0: Prim handed down the sentence.
1: You were convicted because the warning lights were flashing brighter and brighter. And you didn't get him help, and you didn't remove his access to the guns.
0: Colt Gray, who's 16 now, was sentenced to life without parole earlier this week after pleading guilty. The number of people excused from the Trump administration's new Medicaid work requirement rules is small, fewer than even some conservative states wanted. Catherine Houghton with our partner KFF Health News reports.
2: By January, millions.

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1: Out.
2: My Medicaid is still active, but when are they going to cut that off from me? I can't get employed. How am I supposed to survive?
1: Taiwan Pugh has been living without housing in Missoula, Montana, since his wife's death last year. He has seizures that make it hard to keep a job. People like Pugh could still qualify for a medical exemption, but that would take a paper trail of proof, which is especially hard for people without steady access to housing and health care.
3: That was Catherine Houghton with our partner KFF Health News. Authorities say cyber attacks targeted more than 30 water systems in Minnesota earlier this week. The source of the attacks is being investigated, but they came amid warnings that Iranian hackers have been focused on such systems. There are no reports of people being directly affected by the attacks. This is NPR News.
4: It's 5:04 with Cap Radio News. I'm Chris Feltz in for Devin Yamanaka. Homelessness declined in California for the first time in more than a decade last year. That's according to a new report from the nonpartisan Public Policy Institute of California. The report says California's overall decrease was driven by a decline in unsheltered homelessness, or people sleeping outside. About 64% of the state's homeless population is unsheltered. While overall homelessness declined across the country, the drop in unsheltered homelessness was nearly twice as large in California. At the same time, California experienced a 5% increase in sheltered homelessness, or people sleeping in temporary shelters. Sacramento Regional Transit is spending $700,000 on a study to decide whether a faster bus could connect downtown Natomas and the airport. The possible service could include dedicated lanes and traffic signals that give buses priority, but no route has been selected and nothing has been approved. SACRT spokesperson Jessica Gonzalez says the idea could provide better airport dedicated transit while the agency continues to seek funding for more expensive rail options.
5: This is a solution that's going to help meet the region's needs sooner while we continue building forward towards future light rail.
4: Sacramento Airport's Lindsay Meyer says they're already planning for that possibility.
6: We have identified a space for a light rail station. If SACRT can do it, something that's very important for people to know is that we legally cannot spend money outside of our airport borders.
4: SACRT says that if the study moves forward, bus service is planned to launch in 2030. This is Cap Radio.
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4: Still ahead on All Things Considered, Democratic U.S. Senate candidate Troy Jackson's record in Maine's legislature, where he says he's advocated for the working class, will be a key factor in his campaign for U.S. Senate. That's coming up in about 15 minutes.
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9: It's All Things Considered from NPR News. I'm Sasha Pfeiffer.
10: And I'm Juana Summers. The fate of Todd Blanche's nomination for attorney general is in doubt. Two key Republicans are withholding their support for Blanche over concerns about the Justice Department's deal with President Trump to end his lawsuit against the IRS. Now Trump says he's willing to temporarily withdraw Blanche's nomination. It's a rare stumbling block to one of the key positions in implementing the president's agenda. NPR Justice correspondent Ryan Lucas has been following and joins us now. Hey, Ryan.
11: Hi there.
10: So, Ryan, before we get to President Trump, tell us, what is the holdup in Blanche's nomination?
11: So, look, there are a lot of reasons that people have concerns about Blanche's attorney general. But the snag here in his confirmation process, it revolves around the deal that the Justice Department made to end President Trump's IRS lawsuit over his leaked tax returns. Remember, that agreement included the creation of a nearly $1.8 billion anti-weaponization fund. Blanche has said that is not moving forward. But there was also a second related part that was a sweeping immunity deal for Trump, his family, and businesses from audits of past tax returns. That very much remains in effect. Two Republican senators, Texas's John Cornyn and North Carolina's Tom Tillis, they have concerns about this settlement. They want written guarantees from the Justice Department about it, in particular, the scope of that tax immunity deal. But they say they haven't received the guarantees they're asking for. And so late last

0: Last night, the Senate Judiciary Committee called off a vote that was planned for this morning on Blanche's nomination.
1: And of course, that brings us to today. And President Trump, what has he had to say?
0: Well, as he often does, the president posted on social media. He offered a lot of praise for Blanche, called him a star, and he also took a couple of swipes at Cornyn and Tillis. Trump mentioned that he refused to endorse either of them. He said their political careers may have been ended because of that. I will add that Trump endorsed Cornyn's primary challenger this year. That was a big blow to Cornyn's bid for another term. Cornyn is leaving Congress at the end of the year. Tillis did not run for re-election. He is retiring at the end of the year. So there's that internal GOP political dynamic to this. But on Blanche, Trump also said he could temporarily withdraw Blanche's nomination if Cornyn and Tillis don't drop their opposition. And Trump said that he would just put Blanche back up for consideration after the two lawmakers leave office. And as I mentioned a second ago, that would be at the end of the year.
1: I mean, as a former Capitol Hill reporter, I have to say, Ryan, I'm a little curious how well that would go over in Congress to resubmit the nomination.
0: Yeah, that's a fair question. I will say that the 10 other Republican members of the Senate Judiciary Committee, they appear to support Blanche, but there's certainly an open question about the full Senate. On that point, Cornyn said on social media today that the president is mistaken if he thinks that Cornyn and Tillis are the only Republicans who are concerned about the settlement. And Cornyn said he doesn't know why the Justice Department won't just provide the assurances he's asking for. He was asked at one point yesterday whether Blanche and the Justice Department aren't providing the assurances he needs because the president doesn't want any changes to the immunity deal. Here's what Cornyn said.
2: I can see why he wants it, because it provides immunity from audits that no other taxpayer could possibly get.
0: And it's worth stating it clearly here that Trump would rather pull Blanche's nomination than provide the assurances about the tax immunity deal that benefits him, his family, and his businesses, a deal that, as Cornyn says there, no other taxpayer could possibly get.
1: Okay, so as far as Blanche goes, where do things go next?
0: So we have this standoff for now. The two sides are still talking. It's unclear, of course, whether they'll come to a solution that they can both agree on. We will ultimately see whether Trump follows through and temporarily pulls Blanche's nomination or not if this standoff drags on. Either way, though, for now, Blanche remains acting attorney general and, of course, very much in charge at the Justice Department.
1: NPR Justice correspondent Ryan Lucas, thanks.
0: Thank you.
3: Over the course of one frantic weekend this summer, 98 teenagers representing all 50 states met in Boston to try to do something quite ambitious. They wanted to agree on one unified national policy to help schools navigate the chaos created by artificial intelligence. NPR's Corey Turner has their story.
4: These teens, most of them high school juniors and seniors, came from big cities and small towns, blue states and red states, and they had at least one thing in common. When it comes to AI, they want guardrails.
5: Without that, it's just going to go unhinged. Everyone's going to stop learning and start relying on AI. Instead of using AI as a tool, they're going to use it as a brain.
4: Campbell McHenry goes to school in Mississippi, and he's talking here about what researchers call cognitive offloading. I asked a lot of the teens about this.
6: And is that something that you guys have seen? That there are plenty of kids who are just looking to get through an assignment?
7: Oh, yeah.
8: I'm friends with most of them.
9: Got assignments that people just go, yeah, as soon as I get home, I'm just putting this whole thing into ChatGPT.
4: And that's partly why Colton Larson of Idaho and Vivian Dodd of Wyoming came to Boston to be a part of this mock Senate to craft an AI policy that teens and schools can agree on.
10: I do solemnly swear that I will support and defend.
11: I do solemnly swear that I will support and defend.
4: The weekend began at the Edward M. Kennedy Institute for the United States Senate. In a replica of the Senate chamber, the students stood at their desks, taking the oath of office.
10: So help me God. Yourselves a round of applause. Welcome to the United States Senate.
4: This teen Senate was handpicked by their school leaders, and the event was co-sponsored by several nonprofits, including the Institute, plus AASA, the School Superintendents Association, and Day of AI, a nonprofit launched out of MIT's RAISE, AI Literacy Initiative.
10: Your charge is pretty simple. This is an opportunity for you to tell us what you think.
4: The students were reminded whatever they come up with wouldn't become real law. After all, they're not real senators. But if they could agree, their bill would be sent to AASA's network of some 10,000 school leaders across the country, many of whom are right now crafting their own local AI policies in the absence of national regulation.
7: the adults themselves haven't been able to come to consensus on this.
4: Jeffrey Riley is executive director of Day of AI.
7: Now it falls to the kids. Let them lead the way. I think they recognize that AI is a powerful technology with some really positives, but I think they recognize there's some negatives as well.
4: After being sworn in, the students were then divided into subcommittees to turn a laundry list of proposed ideas into one coherent bill.
12: The first thing they're writing is states shall require schools to provide AI literacy when students first start utilizing technology in the classroom.
4: Arkansas's Danielle Robertson and her team all agreed that schools should be required to teach students about AI and how to use it responsibly, including plagiarism, data privacy, and understanding that chatbots are designed to tell you what you want to hear. But how early should that teaching start? Elijah Martinez, representing New Mexico, argued, the earlier the better.
13: If we don't teach kids what these AI models are using their data for, I think it's dangerous because we're allowing kids to put in their information, and that's private, sensitive information.
4: Ultimately, the subcommittee agreed schools should be required to teach kids about AI as soon as they introduce devices into the classroom. Next up, Bina Mejia Romero of Connecticut had to defend this particular amendment in front of the full Senate.
14: We should be introduced to it when devices are introduced to our classrooms.
15: Right.
14: If we're going to be using devices, we should know the dangers and the benefits that they have.
15: Fantastic. Let's get a round of applause for the Senator of Connecticut.
4: For older students, the senators decided to ban the use of AI on any graded tests and in the act of writing, though editing and studying with AI would be allowed after eighth grade. And for students accused of breaking those rules, Ohio's David McCann Linares told the full Senate there should be protections.
16: There's been many instances where students have had their work falsely flagged and they haven't been able to appeal it, or they have had to spend multiple weeks appealing it. There must be an appeal process there.
4: Not just an appeal process, but the review should be done by two school adults, not just one. In another powerful moment on the Senate floor, Dylan Dornack from Iowa told his colleagues that if a student in crisis tries to get emotional support from a school chatbot, the AI should not respond. Instead, it should notify trusted school adults.
17: It'll alert those people, and then those people can go and find that student, have them come and talk to them, provide them with the resources that that student clearly needs in that moment.
4: When asked if alerting adults might betray students' trust,
17: your friend might be mad at you for telling somebody that they have mentioned self-harm or anything like that, but you might have saved their life.
4: By the end of the weekend, the final bill had nearly 50 provisions, but still enough inconsistencies and questions that it wasn't clear it would pass. Michael Champagny, who works for the Institute, told the students, this is how legislating works. It's messy. And then he reminded them why they were there.
18: There is currently no AI policy across the country. Many schools have nothing in place. If you truly think that nothing is better than what you have put together, you can absolutely vote this bill down. But are you letting perfect be the enemy of good?
4: After a frantic working lunch and some quick fixes, it was time for the final vote. Dozens of students signed up to make one-minute speeches before the full Senate.
19: This morning, I was one of this bill's staunchest opponents.
4: Ethan Liu traveled to Boston from West Virginia.
19: I had a whole different speech planned out against this bill, actually. It was really good. I was going to quote Charlie XCX, and it was really good, and I'm sad I wasn't able to give it.
4: Instead, Liu encouraged his Senate colleagues to vote yes. After a few more speeches,
20: time for voting has come, senators.
4: The student senators cast their votes.
20: Aye. Senator Caldwell. Senator votes no. Senator Cox.
21: Aye.
20: Senator votes aye.
4: And held their breath.
20: Senators, by a final vote of 83 in favor, 15 opposed. Senators, congratulations. You've passed S-2026, the Students First Act, here today. Well done.
4: Now, the bill heads to those 10,000 school leaders across the country, many of whom are debating these very questions and who might find the Students First Act a really good first step. Corey Turner, NPR News, Boston.

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1: 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I'm Chris Feltz, in for Devin Yamanaka. In Sacramento area traffic, if you're commuting to Stockton from downtown Sacramento, both I-5 and Highway 99 will take about an hour. There's some slowdown southbound 99 near Grantline in Elk Grove. If you're headed to Davis, it'll take around 30 minutes. And if you're going north on 80 to Roseville, there's two cars on the right-hand shoulder due to a traffic collision, but lanes remain open. In Stockton to Modesto, that commute will take about 48 minutes.
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1: Still ahead on All Things Considered, a new report from the Commerce Department shows the U.S. economy grew at an annual rate of 1.5% in April, May, and June. That's a modest slowdown from the previous quarter. Consumer spending was still strong, though. That story and more coming up in about 15 minutes right here on Cap Radio News.
3: On last week's Wait, Wait, Tyler James Williams, who plays a teacher on Abbott Elementary, said real teachers seem to like the show.
4: If there's a teacher within 100 yards of me, I'm gonna know.
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7: 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I'm Sasha Pfeiffer.
8: And I'm Juana Summers. In Grand Platner, Maine Democrats thought they'd found a winning formula to bring working-class voters back into their coalition this election season. But the charismatic progressive who rose to national prominence withdrew from the race under the weight of scandal. Now, another working-class politician who's not known for viral speeches has less than 100 days to try and beat Republican Senator Susan Collins. Maine Public Steve Missler has more on Troy Jackson, the lager-turned-progressive firebrand.
9: Nearly a year before Troy Jackson replaced Graham Platner on the ballot, he replaced him on the rally stage at an event in Portland. Like Platner, Jackson launched into a broadside against the political establishment.
10: And they don't want somebody with grease on their hands and on their shoes. Someone who talks funny, didn't go to the right school, and doesn't share their pedigree. To them, that is what we are, nobodies.
9: That self-proclaimed nobody now carries Democrats' hopes of flipping a critical Senate seat. Jackson says he wants to harness the energy Platner built, but he's also blazed a much different path, a journey that began nearly three decades ago in Maine's remote North Woods.
11: For the second time in a year, a small group of unemployed Maine loggers erected a blockade to stop the influx of Canadian woodcutters into the Pine Tree State.
9: That's how Maine Public described a standoff in 1999 that launched Jackson's political career. Jackson and other loggers used their pickup trucks to blockade a border crossing, protesting Canadian woodcutters coming into the state and saying that they were taking away American jobs and driving down wages.
12: It's gone down from what it was 10 years ago. I mean, I don't make near what I used to 10 years ago.
9: Being a logger back then meant unpredictable work and pay. It also meant working far from home for days at a time. In a speech during his 2014 run for Congress, Jackson recalled how his son would hold tightly to his hand because he didn't want his father to leave.
10: As if all the strength that he had in that little hand could counter generations of corporate greed that was keeping other young children in the St. John Valley from their parents. It was during those long Sunday nights that would turn into early Monday mornings, that I stopped accepting things for the way that they were and started thinking about the way that they should be.
9: Jackson's fiery speech failed to rescue his congressional primary bid, but he continued to climb in the Maine legislature. He claimed the working class as peers and invited confrontations with those he says are their enemies, corporations, business owners, even governors. In 2013, then-Republican Governor Paul LePage made headlines for insulting Jackson.
13: People like Troy Jackson, they ought to go back in the woods and cut trees and let somebody with a brain come down here and do some work.
9: LePage later apologized for insulting loggers, but not Jackson. Jackson eventually became the Senate president in 2018, and his party affiliation and positions on social issues changed as he climbed the political ladder. Early on, he earned top ratings from anti-abortion rights groups. In 2009, he opposed a bill legalizing same-sex marriage. He since tacked sharply left, but his old voting record surfaced in attack ads during this year's Democratic gubernatorial primary.
14: Mainers just can't trust Troy Jackson on abortion. He earned a 100% rating from Maine Right to Life, voted for legislation that could ban abortions.
9: Jackson ultimately finished third in that primary. Now he's prosecuting Democrats' case that Susan Collins betrayed women who support abortion rights by voting to confirm the Supreme Court justices who overturned Roe versus Wade.
15: You know, I'm rock solid on this now. And Susan has been the opposite. You know, I mean, I wouldn't say she was very good on it at the beginning, but she certainly is not good on it now.
9: Jackson's voting record won't be the only thing under the national microscope. Critics are questioning his temperament, including a dust-up with former state legislator Charlotte Warren. She got into a shouting match with Jackson 5 years ago over a criminal justice bill. Warren, who backed Jackson at the nominating convention, called the incident a family fight.
16: Troy and I are bare-knuckle brawlers. Mm-hmm. We believe in what we believe in, and we're going to fight for it.
9: Warren says the U.S. Senate needs more fighters like Jackson. But to get there, he'll first need to beat Collins and the well-funded Republican machine that's backing her. For NPR News, I'm Steve Missler in Brunswick, Maine.
7: The Ebola outbreak is accelerating across Eastern Democratic Republic of Congo. Infections and deaths are rising at an alarming rate. The outbreak has now killed more than 1,500 people, and more than 3,000 cases have been recorded. That makes it the fastest growing Ebola outbreak on record. Emmett Livingstone spoke with the man brought in by the United Nations to coordinate the Ebola response there.
17: In eastern Congo, the virus is outpacing efforts to contain it.
18: In the last 7 days, we've recorded 250 deaths, which is double the worst week of any previous epidemic within DRC.
17: Julien Harness was recently appointed as the United Nations Senior Ebola Coordinator in Congo, a veteran humanitarian official who has worked in some of the world's most challenging crises. He says the outbreak is already approaching the scale of Congo's last major epidemic, but across a much wider area.
18: We've already reached 60% of all the deaths that occurred in the last big epidemic, which was 1919 to 2020. And we cover a far wider area within DRC.
17: The response itself is a huge coordination challenge. Government departments, health agencies, international organizations, and dozens of NGOs, all with different funders, rules, and levels of expertise, must work together to stop the virus. And this is happening in an area where militia groups are fighting. Harness says one of the biggest challenges is getting people into treatment quickly. Some patients delay seeking care or avoid it altogether, which increases the risk of death. Treatment centers are also under severe pressure. There are about 900 beds for Ebola patients currently, but that capacity needs to be doubled or tripled and quickly.
18: At the moment, we are not at the speed and the scale and the agility that the virus requires from us. We definitely have a challenge there, and we are working to address that.
17: Ebola is now present in 5 provinces in eastern Congo, having spread rapidly from the epicenter in the province of Ituri. Meanwhile, there are fears Ebola will spill over Congo's borders.
18: I think the far more challenging issue is towards South Sudan.
17: Ituri shares a border with the fragile country of South Sudan, with the populated areas of the province tightly linked to settlements on the other side of the border.
18: You have a really dense population with thousands and thousands of tiny little villages and some big towns. And What the modeling is showing is that the transmission is moving along with the population in those areas. And that is much more difficult to control.
17: Harness, like every Ebola responder, says that speed is of the essence to stop the outbreak from spreading further. The next few weeks will be critical.
18: It's really tough, but with good colleagues, with international support, which we do have, we have the possibility to address this. But we need to put more at it. We need to go to scale faster than we've done so far.
17: For NPR News, I'm Emmett Livingstone in Kinshasa.

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1: Intense heat and strong winds are fueling major wildfires across much of southern Europe. In France, firefighters are working to contain a huge blaze in one of the country's most important wine-growing regions. Correspondent Eleanor Beardsley gives us the latest from Bordeaux on the next morning edition from NPR News.

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2: Live from NPR News in Culver City, California, I'm Dwayne Brown. President Trump is threatening to temporarily withdraw Todd Blanche's nomination as Attorney General. Trump doubling down on choosing his personal lawyer as two outgoing Republican senators are withholding their support for Blanche, who is currently acting AG. North Carolina Senator Tom Tillis says they won't approve Blanche unless a tax provision that benefits Trump and his relatives is canceled, along with the president's anti-weaponization fund.
3: Somebody's telling them to not do what Blanche said they were going to do. Whoever that person is giving the president bad advice. The only reason why we wouldn't move forward with this language is because that same advisor wants to bring it back to life at some point.
2: Trump now says he will keep Blanche in the role as acting AG until Tillis and Senator John Cornyn leave office next year. The UN Security Council has begun its process to pick a new secretary general. NPR's Michelle Kellerman tells us Antonio Guterres wraps up his term at the end of the year, and the council wants to allow for some transition time.
4: In the first vote behind closed doors, Security Council members could choose whether to encourage or discourage a candidate or register no opinion. This was the first in what's expected to be a series of confidential straw polls. U.S. Ambassador Mike Waltz says the U.S. wants a secretary general who's going to reform the institution and make it more relevant. He wouldn't say how he voted on the seven candidates currently in the race. Five of those candidates are from Latin America, which, according to an informal regional rotation, is up next for the top UN job. Michelle Kellerman, NPR News, the State Department.
2: AI stocks regained some of their losses, and Microsoft reported solid profits today as stocks rallied on Wall Street. This is NPR.
5: It's 5:32 with CAP Radio News. I'm Chris Feltz in for Devin Yamanaka. California regulators say a train derailment in Stockton earlier this year was caused by a defective weld. The February 2nd incident happened at the Union Pacific rail yard and caused one engine and four tank cars to derail. One car destroyed a PG&E electrical tower and severely damaged another, cutting power to 17,000 customers. Another car was punctured and spilled about 15,000 gallons of soybean oil. Nobody was injured and no waterways were impacted. A report just issued by California Public Utilities Commission says investigators found a defective weld in the track. The report says these defects are hard to see until they break. The incident caused more than $4 million worth of damage. Solano County is worried about data centers. The Board of Supervisors has voted to put a measure on the November ballot that, if approved by voters, would ensure developers pay to mitigate local resource and utility impacts. It proposes a business license tax of $5 per building square foot on data centers. Supervisor Wanda Williams.
6: The goal is, how do we protect ourselves as much as possible? This doesn't mean we're approving any data centers. We still have a long way to go drafting ordinances and things on data centers. But we just want to be prepared if they try to come to our county.
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9: This is All Things Considered from NPR News. I'm Juana Summers.
10: And I'm Sasha Pfeiffer. The U.S. economy grew a bit more slowly this spring than it did earlier in the year, but Americans continue to spend freely. Consumer spending is usually the biggest driver of economic growth, and that continued April, May, and June. NPR's Scott Horsley joins us now. Hi, Scott.
11: Hi, Sasha.
10: The Commerce Department came out this morning with its quarterly report card on the economy. What does it show?
11: It shows that gross domestic product grew at an annual rate of 1.5% in the second quarter. That's a bit of a slowdown from the first 3 months of the year, and the growth was really concentrated in some narrow categories. But as you say, the biggest driver of economic activity is consumer spending, and that held up pretty well. Mark Zandi, who's chief economist at Moody's Analytics, says a lot of the spending is being driven by upper-income shoppers who, you know, are feeling pretty good about their booming stock portfolios and their rising home values.
12: Consumers are spending at about a 2% growth rate. It's enough to keep the economy moving forward. It's okay, I'll take it, but it certainly could be better.
11: Lower income consumers are not feeling so flush. You know, lately their paychecks have not been keeping pace with the rising cost of living. So they're having to dip into savings or put more of their spending on the credit card. And you can only keep that up for so long. You know, the savings rate, which was already pretty anemic this spring, fell to its lowest level in 4 years last month.
10: And Scott, if consumer spending is still solid, as you say it is, then why did GDP growth slow down?
11: Well, there was a bit of drop in government spending during the quarter, and there was also a big jump in imports, which count against GDP. The D in GDP stands for domestic, so when we buy stuff from other countries, that is subtracted from the tally. Zandi notes there have been some big quarterly swings in the trade deficit over the last year and a half, thanks to the president's on-again, off-again tariffs.
12: Trade's going up and down and all around. Clearly, the tariffs are swinging things around. One quarter might add to growth, the next quarter might subtract growth. Net over time, it's kind of sort of a wash.
11: You know, the Supreme Court struck down many of the president's tariffs in late February, so there might have been a push among importers to bring stuff into the country during the spring quarter. Of course, now the administration's imposing new tariffs, and that could make imports more expensive in the second half of the year.
10: Give us an overview of how other sectors of the economy are doing.
11: Well, artificial intelligence is still on a tear. You know, we are seeing massive investment in those big data centers popping up around the country. That is helping to prop up the economy to some extent. On the negative side, a lot of the computer chips in those data centers are imported. So a lot of the money's going to South Korea or Taiwan rather than staying here at home. Data center growth is also pushing up prices. Another negative is the housing sector, which remains really weak. Freddie Mac said today the average mortgage rate has jumped to 6.66%, which makes it devilishly hard for some people to afford a home. Overall, Zandi says the GDP report suggests the economy is resting on a somewhat shaky foundation.
12: The economy is growing. It feels fragile to me in the sense that it's dependent on, you know, a couple things. It's not like there's a lot of cylinders operating all at the same time. It's one or two or three. And, you know, that's okay, but it means that the economy is in a kind of a tenuous spot if one of those cylinders doesn't operate well.
11: If the stock market were to suffer a downturn, for example, upper-income families might dial back some of their spending. The unemployment rate is still low, but other than healthcare, there aren't a lot of industries that are consistently adding jobs. To sum it up, the U.S. economy has weathered a lot of shocks, and so far it's remained very resilient, but no guarantee that string of good luck is going to continue.
10: And briefly, Scott, you've been the quarterly report card you've been talking about is for the second quarter of this year. What will you be watching for in the third quarter to gauge how stable or shaky our economy is?
11: Well, of course, we'll keep an eye on inflation. We got a bit of a break last month when gasoline prices moderated, but the average price of regular gas is now back above $4 a gallon. Diesel's north of $5 a gallon. Does that start to spill over into other prices and force consumers to cut back spending elsewhere?
10: That is NPR's Scott Horsley. Thank you.
11: You're welcome.
9: President Trump returned to the White House promising a foreign policy built on military dominance, deterrence, and steering clear of the open-ended conflicts that have defined previous administrations.
13: We will measure our success not only by the battles we win, but also by the wars we end, and perhaps most importantly, the wars we never get into. It's called peace through strength.
9: But the escalating war in Iran, which has gone on months longer than the president said it would, is now testing whether his peace through strength doctrine works as advertised. NPR White House correspondent Franco Ordonez has the story.
13: A short time ago, the United States military began major combat operations in Iran.
14: When President Trump announced the start of combat operations in February, the White House argued that a precise and overwhelming campaign that they launched with Israel was necessary to protect Americans, emphasizing that, quote, peace is achieved through strength, not weakness.
13: Our objective is to defend the American people by eliminating imminent threats from the Iranian regime.
14: Trump campaigned against never-ending wars and boasted of being the only president in decades not to start a new one. He argued that the threat of force would prevent larger conflicts. But what happens if Iran refuses to back down?
15: This is not peace. I mean, we're bombing the Iranians on a daily basis.
14: Alex Conant, a veteran Republican strategist, says the Iran conflict is a long ways from turning into another never-ending war, like the ones that plagued past presidents. But he says if fighting continues for just a couple more months and gas prices keep rising, there will be political consequences.
15: Americans never like war. And if you look through history, you know, every president who has entered a war in modern times, that's gone longer than people expected, whether it was Vietnam or the war on terror and the Iraq war, it starts to weigh on them politically.
14: Even when announcing the short-lived ceasefire last month, Trump claimed the peace through strength doctrine worked and that overwhelming American power forced Iran to the negotiating table.
13: On Sunday, we reached an agreement with Iran that achieves everything we set out to accomplish, everything and much more.
14: But fighting resumed less than 3 weeks later, exposing the gap between the promise of peace through strength and the reality of a conflict that has lasted months longer than the president predicted.
16: The failure isn't the doctrine. It's that the Trump administration hasn't practiced it.
14: Corey Shockey, who served in George W. Bush's National Security Council, says the military operation has been a success. But the problem is that it wasn't coupled with a broader political strategy for achieving and sustaining peace. Ronald Reagan made the peace through strength doctrine famous when he took on the former Soviet Union, arguing that weakness invites aggression. And many credit his strategy with helping end the Cold War.
16: Well, it will be very difficult to project a message of Reaganite peace through strength when you claimed a war with expansive objectives would last only 3 weeks against a third-rate power like Iran.
14: Yet, despite those concerns, Shockey still believes in the principles behind peace through strength, just not this administration's execution. Franco Ordonez, NPR News.

0: You're listening to All Things Considered from NPR News. The father of a high school shooter in Georgia has been sentenced to 15 years in prison. Colin Gray was convicted by a jury in March of second-degree murder for supplying the AR-15 his son used in the attack. Earlier this week, the son, Colt Gray, was sentenced to life without parole after pleading guilty to killing four people and injuring nine others. Chase McGee with Georgia Public Broadcasting has been in the courtroom for these proceedings and joins us now. Hi, Chase.
1: Hi, how's it going?
0: Would you first remind us the facts of the shooting?
1: Yeah, Colt Gray carried out the shooting at Appalachee High School on September 4th of 2024 when he was 14 years old. Prosecutors said he'd been planning a school shooting for nearly 2 years before that. During his sentencing, the state presented messages from the social messaging app Discord, where he communicated specific details like what venue he'd prefer to target, desired number of victims, and comparisons he made between his plan and those of other mass shooters. Ultimately, Colt Gray shot and killed two students and two teachers at Appalachee High School in Barrow County. Nine others were also injured, and his father, Colin Gray, was arrested shortly after the shooting. Shayna Aspinwall's husband, Richard, was one of those teachers killed in the shooting. She addressed Colin in court this morning.
2: My now 7-year-old, who is a daddy's girl, spends time going to therapy because she struggled with the grief of losing her dad. Colin could not take his son to therapy, therefore I have to take mine.
1: Last Friday, Colt Gray pleaded guilty to the 55 charges he was facing, including four counts of malice murder and avoiding what would have been a high-profile jury trial.
0: And the end result was a life sentence without parole. So what other factors did the judge consider when making that sentencing decision?
1: Yeah, Barrow County District Attorney Brad Smith targeted Gray's involvement in something called the True Crime Community, or TCC for short. It's a decentralized internet subculture across several social media sites, and their fans can sometimes form these unhealthy attachments, often parasocial relationships with those who carry out the worst and most public acts of violence. According to the evidence presented, Gray himself participated in the TCC. He idolized and tried to emulate other mass shooters. Once he committed the shooting at Appalachee, he spent dozens of jail calls with his mother, Marcy Gray, discussing his rising celebrity in the true crime community. Ultimately, it seemed like that lack of remorse and desire for notoriety convinced Judge Nicholas Prim to hand down a sentence of life without parole. Here's what he said.
3: Your crimes do reflect permanent incorrigibility, and I will sentence you to life without parole for each of the malice murders that you committed.
1: That phrasing is important because the U.S. Supreme Court has held for more than a decade that children should not receive mandatory sentences of life without parole, but they can be sentenced if a judge determines they are, quote, permanently incorrigible or incapable of reform.
0: And that's the term, as you said, the judge used. Mm-hmm. We mentioned earlier that Colt Gray's father, Colin Gray, got a sentence of 15 years for providing the rifle his son used. Tell us a little more about the father's case.
1: So Colin Gray's case is not the first in the nation where a parent has been held criminally liable for their child committing a school shooting. In early 2024, James and Jennifer Crumbly, whose son shot and killed four classmates at a Michigan high school, were charged with manslaughter and sentenced to 10 to 15 years in prison. In this Georgia case, the Barrow County District Attorney I mentioned earlier, Brad Smith, emphasized throughout Colin Gray's trial is that he's being prosecuted for what he didn't do, not the actions his son took. Gray was convicted of both second-degree murder and involuntary manslaughter by a jury in March, and this afternoon, Judge Prim handed down that 15-year prison sentence. This is certainly the first case of its kind in the state of Georgia, and should Gray appeal his conviction, it'll go straight to the state Supreme Court. Murder convictions are sent there on appeal.
0: That is Georgia Public Broadcasting's Chase McGee. Thank you.
1: Thank you.
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5: 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Good afternoon. I'm Chris Felt in for Devin Yamanaka. In Sacramento area traffic, a trailer on southbound I-80 near Fulton Avenue is stopped and blocking the slow lane. In your commute to Sacramento International Airport, that will take about 17 minutes. 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
5: Still ahead on All Things Considered, with a new round of strikes between U.S. and Iran, concerns are rising about missile shortages in America's arsenal. Meanwhile, in Iran, the continued fight has created mixed emotions. 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
0: It's All Things Considered from NPR News. I'm Sasha Pfeiffer.
8: And I'm Juana Summers. For the first time in a week, officials in the French region of Bordeaux say they're optimistic that they may have control over fires that have already ravaged more than 100,000 acres of land. And today, tens of thousands of people who were evacuated got the green light to go back home. NPR's Eleanor Beardsley is in Bordeaux. That's in southwest France. Hi, Eleanor.
9: Hi, Juana.
8: Eleanor, what is it like there? What have you seen and been hearing from people?
9: Yeah, well, when I got off the train this morning, it felt like stepping into an oven with a searing sun beating down, and there was an acrid smell in the air. Residents say, depending on the wind, it has been smoky or not, with all these fires, you know, around the city. Although I must say that Paris feels like an oven right now, too. Mm. Honestly, with four heat waves before the month of August has even begun, the entire country is parched. The interior minister said today that firefighters are battling 12 fires around the country right now, but the most serious fires have been here, and a top official in Bordeaux said there are only two active points in these fires now, so they are mostly under control.
8: I mean, that has to be such a relief for people there. What are they telling you?
9: Yeah, people are extremely relieved. You know, I actually met up with a French fire modeling scientist at San Jose State University's Wildfire Research Center in California. Aurélien Coste grew up here, though, and he's working in a rather new scientific field, he said, of trying to predict the dynamics of fires. And we went to a burned forest where the trunks were blackened and the soil was ashy gray sand. Two firefighters actually lost their lives there. Coste said the fires in Bordeaux this time were similar to recent devastating blazes in California because they were so intense and huge that they interacted with summer storms. He said it becomes like a giant feedback loop. There's this tunnel between the fire and the storm that can go 6 miles high, a column of heat and gas, and you cannot put it out. He said this fire cloud phenomenon is called pyrocumulonimbus. Here's Coste.
10: You can have downdrafts that are very, very intense. And so when these downdrafts, they hit the ground, you know, they can form winds that are going in any direction. So this makes the fire behavior very erratic. So it's very hard for the firefighters to anticipate what the fire is doing.
9: So he says with global warming, intense fires like this will surely be part of France's future.
8: I have to say, Eleanor, that sounds pretty frightening. What about those people that we were talking about who were evacuated? Are they headed home now?
9: Yeah, that's some good news. They absolutely are. But a lot of the roads are still closed, especially if there's only one road in and out of a forested area because they're reserving that for firefighters. But I went to the main Bordeaux Convention Center today where 6,000 people have been sleeping on cots for the last week. I met 90-year-old Maria Lalana. She said she left so quickly that she forgot everything she needed. Here she is.
11: On est parti en catastrophe. J'ai oublié les dents, les lunettes.
9: She says, we fled in such a panic, she told me. I left behind my teeth, my glasses, and my hearing aids. But she said she felt welcomed. Everyone told me that they really felt welcomed. They had doctors and veterinarians there, and many people had brought their pets. Mm. There were dogs and cats everywhere. Now, there were two firefighters, those two I just mentioned, who lost their lives. They are being mourned, but there are no other reported deaths at this point. And so while some 250 homes did burn in the Bordeaux suburbs, many people here feel the toll could have been a lot worse.
8: NPR's Eleanor Beardsley reporting in Bordeaux, France. Thank you.
9: You're welcome, Juana.
12: Over the past 3 months, cyclospora has been wreaking havoc on the digestive systems of thousands of people in the United States. And that's just confirmed cases of the illness. The true number is probably a lot higher. It's the biggest outbreak of this parasite the U.S. has ever seen. What exactly is it doing to the body? NPR's Ping Huang takes us on its internal journey.
13: Cyclospora is a single-celled parasite. On a piece of lettuce, they would be very hard to see.
14: It would take about 100 of them linked end-to-end to fit across the head of a pin.
13: Vern Carruthers is a microbiologist who researches parasites in the immune system at the University of Michigan Medical School. His state is ground zero for the summer's biggest outbreak of cyclosporiasis, the disease caused by the parasite, where more than 10,000 people have eaten something like lettuce contaminated with microscopic pods. Carruthers calls them spores.
14: Once swallowed, the spores respond to signals in the gut like body temperature, probably bile, digestive enzymes, and this causes the parasites to be released from the spore.
13: The parasites go straight for the small intestine, where they burrow into the lining. Carruthers says they take over the cells and use them to make copies of themselves.
14: And these grow from just a few of the parasites that we would take in to millions of parasites replicating inside our intestinal cells.
13: After a while, some of those parasites turn into egg and sperm-like forms, which combine to form new microscopic pods. Joel Barrett at the Emory University School of Medicine used to lead a lab team at the Centers for Disease Control and Prevention that responded to parasitic outbreaks. He says this whole process messes with your intestinal lining.
15: It does things like reduces nutrient absorption, it causes a nausea, you know, it causes that diarrhea.
13: Just 1 milliliter of that diarrhea can contain around 1,000 of these parasite pods. As far as scientists can tell, the only way people get sickened by cyclospora is by inadvertently ingesting these pods in food or water contaminated with traces of human waste. But not when they're fresh, Barrett says.
15: They have to sit out there in the environment and mature, and when they mature, then they become infectious.
13: These cyclospora pods can hang out in water or on crops, surviving chlorine, sunlight, and cold temperatures. Dr. Bobby Pritt, a microbiologist at Mayo Clinic, says inside the body, cyclospora infections can last for weeks or months.
16: It's much more complex than, say, the typical viral bug, stomach bug, that you can pass in a day or two.
13: Antibiotics can help. They stop the parasites from replicating, giving the immune system a better chance to clear them. Cyclosporiasis isn't typically fatal, and people seem to have milder infections in places where it's endemic. Still, in the U.S., it's been causing more suffering in recent years. Pritt says a major reason is that the U.S. gets produce from all over the world, but it's a mystery why it's so widespread this year.
16: It might just have been bad luck with a large dose that was put into products that just happened to be high consumables.
13: High consumables destined for big chain restaurants like Taco Bell, who shredded lettuce from Taylor Farms in central Mexico, has been linked as one source. Public health authorities are still working to figure out the rest of them. In the meantime, they recommend washing and cooking fresh vegetables to cut your risk of a gut-busting infection. Ping Huang, NPR News.

to Renee Fleming and Bella Fleck performing at NPR's Tiny Desk. The video dropped today, and you can watch the full Tiny Desk concert on the music tab of the NPR app. Download it today wherever you get your apps.

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4: For sure, when a war happens, a lot of people get scared. But I think I'm more angry than scared.
5: A new round of strikes between the U.S. and Iran comes amid concerns about missile shortages in the American arsenal.
6: For Thursday, July 30th, this is All Things Considered from NPR News.
5: I'm Sasha Pfeiffer.
6: And I'm Juana Summers. Republicans are pushing for a rule change that could lead to mass purges of voter registration lists just before a federal election.
7: It's worrisome because it suggests there may not be a remedy if a state unlawfully purges voters from its rules.
5: Also, European soccer leaders say they'll boycott the World Cup if FIFA moves ahead with a private investor deal.
6: But FIFA's president defends the money-making plan.
8: Too little of football's growing commercial value reaches the parts of the game that need it most.
5: And our word of the week is parasite.
6: Now news.
9: Live from NPR News in Washington, I'm Ryland Barton. President Trump says that negotiators led by his administration have made an agreement for the disarmament of Hamas. As NPR's Danielle Kurtzleben reports, the administration says the Board of Peace, created by Trump last year, brokered the deal.
10: Trump announced the agreement in a social media post saying it will be carried out in phases. He said that as Hamas disarms, Israeli forces will withdraw from Gaza and an international force will work with Palestinians to take over public safety in Gaza. The administration characterized the agreement as fulfilling part of the 20-point plan to end the war that they announced last year. Last October, the U.S. brokered a ceasefire in the war. However, the Israeli military has continued to push into Gaza since then. More than 1,100 Palestinians have been killed since that ceasefire, the U.N. reported this month. A senior administration official speaking on condition of anonymity said they are confident Israel will adhere to the agreement. Danielle Kurtzleben, NPR News.
9: Meanwhile, the U.S. and Iran exchanged barrages of missiles today as the pattern of back-and-forth strikes took hold again and hope dimmed for a quick end to the five-month conflict. Following a few days of respite, fears of a wider war have grown, with renewed fighting threatening to engulf even more countries. Jordan says it intercepted Iranian missiles for the second consecutive day, while Kuwait said a strike there killed one person. Two appeals courts today ruled against the Trump administration's policy mandating that anyone who enters the country without legal status be placed in detention. As NPR's Jimena Bustillo reports, the issue is expected to go to the Supreme Court.
11: The decisions out of the Ninth Circuit and Seventh Circuit Courts of Appeals argue that the administration is misunderstanding decades-old immigration law. The Trump administration wants anyone who entered the country illegally to be in immigration detention while their cases play out in immigration court. Under previous administrations, someone without a criminal record would generally be allowed to seek a bond hearing while their immigration case was pending. The approach has resulted in the prolonged detention of people who, in some cases, have been living in the U.S. for decades, and a record number of people in detention. The Supreme Court is expected to take up the issue in its next term. Ximena Bustillo, NPR News, Washington.
9: Consumer spending is usually the biggest driver of economic growth in the U.S., and that continued this spring, according to new government data. But the spending is being driven by upper-income shoppers who feel good about their stock portfolios and rising home values, as NPR's

0: use, as NPR's Scott Horsley explains.
1: Lower-income consumers are not feeling so flush. You know, lately their paychecks have not been keeping pace with the rising cost of living, so they're having to dip into savings or put more of their spending on the credit card, and you can only keep that up for so long. You know, the savings rate, which was already pretty anemic this spring, fell to its lowest level in 4 years last month.
0: NPR's Scott Horsley reporting. Major U.S. stock indexes rose today, recovering some of their recent losses. This is NPR.
2: It's 6:04 with Cap Radio News. I'm Chris Feltz in for Devin Yamanaka. SEIU California, one of the most powerful political forces in the state, voted this week to take a neutral position on the billionaire's wealth tax, Proposition 40. Cap Radio's Laura Fitzgerald has more.
3: Prop 40 would impose a 5% tax on billionaires' assets. SEIU United Healthcare Workers proposed the tax without initial support from other SEIU unions. But this move by SEIU California to stay neutral is the latest example of how divided organized labor is over the billionaires' wealth tax. The umbrella organization is instead backing an effort to tax corporations whose employees make little enough to qualify for Medicaid and other public benefits. Governor Gavin Newsom signed a bill earlier this summer that would require the Department of Finance to present options for doing so next year. SEIU California represents 750,000 members and 17 local unions. Laura Fitzgerald, Cap Radio News.
2: Sacramento police will be restricting traffic in Old Sacramento on weekends in an attempt to improve safety. Police say they've developed a traffic management plan together with the Downtown Sacramento Partnership. Starting this weekend, the plan will be in effect from Friday to Sunday, starting at 10 p.m. and continuing overnight. Vehicle access will be restricted beyond 2nd Street into the Old Sacramento waterfront. Drivers will still have access to 2nd Street from both Capitol Mall and I Street. Police say the Old Sac Parking Garage and Tower Bridge Garage will both remain open. The traffic restrictions come after 5 people were stabbed during an early morning fight last weekend near Front and K Streets. It was the latest in a series of incidents that have drawn a police response. You can find more news at capradio.org.
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6: This is All Things Considered from NPR News. I'm Juana Summers.
7: And I'm Sasha Pfeiffer. The war between the U.S. and Iran could be expanding. A new fresh round of attacks this week drew in other countries in new ways, including Saudi Arabia and Egypt. I discussed the widening conflict in the Middle East today on NPR's Sources and Methods podcast. My guests were NPR's Pentagon correspondent Tom Bowman and NPR's Arzu Rezvani, who's been covering the war and speaking to people in Iran. Tom, I want to ask you about another really disturbing pressure point in all of this, which is the concern that the United States may be running low on munitions, on missiles. Our colleague Scott Simon spoke with a retired U.S. Marine colonel and senior advisor at the Center for Strategic and International Studies. His name is Mark Kansian. And Kansian told Scott that the U.S. military is running out of some key weapons.
8: Well, the U.S. arsenal is depleted. Some elements are quite depleted. There are alternatives, but the alternatives involve greater risk. So it will take several years, 1 to 5, to replace these, and then another several years after that to get to where the war planners want to be.
7: And that comment comes after the defense secretary, Pete Hegseth, went to Capitol Hill last week asking for more money for his budget. So, Tom, tell us about missile depletion, you know, a diminishing arsenal.
9: No, Kantian's right. And the key missile here is the Patriot, one of the premier air defense missiles in the world. Kantian's report basically said before the war started, there were like almost 2,400 Patriot missiles in the stockpile. That has dropped to like between 700 and 800 at this point. I talked with a U.S. official who said, listen, the numbers are classified, but Kantian's report is pretty accurate. Very troubling.
7: And what are the implications of that?
9: There's no great worry about it at this point, I'm told.

0: old. But the longer this goes on, the more concern there will be about Patriot missiles depletion.
1: Arzu, this news about missile depletion at the United States has been quite public. Iran certainly knows it. I would think it has to be magic to the Iranian military's ears. Are you hearing anything about Iran's perspective on hearing about our missile depletion?
2: I haven't seen much coverage of this in state-run media, but it is worth taking a step back just to recognize that, you know, we're now in this space where until now, you know, the U.S. had a clear and obvious upper hand when it came to military power and strength. And where Iran discovered it has now an edge in the Strait of Hormuz. And now there appears to be something of a missile shortage. And it's just remarkable the way this war has just kind of exposed U.S. vulnerabilities on this front.
1: You have spent a lot of time covering the war with Iran and speaking with people in Iran. Now that the war has entered its 6th month, what are people telling you there about how they feel at this point?
2: Yeah, I would say it's a real tangle of emotions. I mean, there are people I've spoken with who very much share the feelings and opinions of their leaders who belong to the hardliner camp. And they're very much backing their government. I have spoken to people who before this war were very critical of the government and have all of a sudden decided that they want to back their government in this moment.
1: Not just out of fear of getting in trouble if they speak against the government, but an actual change of heart?
2: Not just out of fear. I mean, I spoke to one man, his name's Hossein. He asked that we just use his first name for fear of government retribution. So he is someone who, for many years, he said he was against this government, very critical of it, participated in the protest movements, was out on the streets. And he felt that there was a very legitimate democratic movement, organic, internal, inside Iran. And he feels that the United States disrupted that.
3: I mean, they are invading the country that I love, and they interrupted what I think was a collective struggle for democracy. And for sure, when a war happens, a lot of people get scared. But I think I'm more angry than scared.
2: And then when I think about some of the more memorable voices I have been in touch with from the last several months, you know, there's this 22-year-old student in Tehran. She is someone I have been in touch with for several years. We first started communicating in 2022 around the Woman Life Freedom protests. And we've kept in touch over the years. And I remember reaching out to her the day that the U.S. and Israel dropped their first bombs. I knew that the internet was going to be shut down. And so I got in touch with her immediately, and I just wanted to get her first impressions. And she was ecstatic. I mean, she was crying tears of joy.
1: Ecstatic that her own country was being bombed by other countries?
2: That's right. And she noted that, too. She said, I know it's absurd that I'm cheering for this war as these bombs are dropping on us. But we have lived under this impression for so long that this just seems like the only way out. But as the days went on, as the weeks went on, you could just sense and you could hear in her voice that loss of hope. And so a few weeks ago, I got another voice memo from her. That's how we've been communicating because of the intermittent internet connectivity. I got a voice note from her, and here's what she told me.
4: Hello, Arzu. How are you? I'm not okay. I'm not happy, and I lost every feelings that I have. I don't have any dream anymore. I don't have any hopes. I have nothing. Take care of yourself and enjoy your life. Please don't text me again, because I get befaman. I'm sorry, Yeksonia Nafaswikisha.
2: So she says there that, you know, if security forces find out that I'm talking to you, a journalist, they won't let me breathe another breath. And it's such a kick to the gut to hear that. Even now, I've listened to it a dozen times, and it's heartbreaking to know that, you know, this is a country of a lot of young people, and so many of them feel this way. I will say that it's unclear to what extent, what segment of the population shares her views versus are very much behind the government. It's not an easy place to take polls or for people to talk freely. But I will say these various opinions that I just, described, none of them are hard to find.
1: 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We also heard from NPR Pentagon correspondent Tom Bowman. 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
5: We are only about 90 days away from Election Day in November. That means a long-standing protection for eligible voters is about to begin. It bans most states from doing mass purges of voter registration lists just before a federal election. Republicans, though, are pushing for courts to change how that ban works. NPR's Hansi Lo Wong has more.
6: It's known as the quiet period before federal elections. Most states are supposed to finish any programs for systematically removing ineligible voters from their rolls 90 days before Election Day. Congress passed this legal protection to make sure any eligible voters who mistakenly get flagged in a mass purge have enough time to resolve problems and vote.
7: Live from NPR News in Washington, I'm Corva Coleman.
6: But in 2024, just 6 days before Election Day,
7: the U.S. Supreme Court has sided with the state of Virginia and will allow state officials to purge some 1,600 registered voters from the rolls.
6: That Supreme Court order blocked a lower court ruling. The lower court found a late purge led by Republican officials in Virginia likely violated the quiet period under the 1993 National Voter Registration Act, or NVRA. The Supreme Court's conservative majority did not explain its decision.
8: Yeah, it did not. This is part of what has come to be known as the shadow docket.
6: Dan Tokaji is the dean of the University of Wisconsin Law School.
8: It's worrisome because it suggests there may not be a remedy, at least in federal court, if a state unlawfully purges voters from its rolls during the period that it's not supposed to be doing that.
6: After that unexplained Supreme Court ruling, Republican officials in states like Ohio have been ramping up a push for courts to reinterpret the ban on late mass purges of voter rolls. One of their main arguments is the ban does not apply to removing non-U.S. citizens. The Supreme Court recently agreed to hear an Arizona case about this issue during its next term.
9: We have very important elections coming up.
6: And those legal fights come as President Trump continues to spread false claims of widespread voter fraud by non-citizens, which many reviews have found to be incredibly rare. This is from a recent speech Trump made at the White House.
9: I've also ordered DHS to notify every state about non-citizens on their voter rolls and direct them to remove all ineligible voters from the lists immediately.
6: Another argument Republican officials are making deals with what some technical terms mean. Republicans leading removal programs have argued the 90-day ban does not apply to them because they consider their removals to be individualized and not the systematic removals that are banned.
10: It's a really interesting distinction.
6: Maureen Edelbord teaches law at Washington and Lee University.
10: But if a state runs a database search that identifies thousands of voters using the same criteria, is that really individualized? So it seems that in many ways we're sort of playing this very dangerous textualist semantic game that is going to give states broad authority that Congress never intended under the statutory framework of the NVRA.
6: Edelbord says with an active legal fight over whether states can do late mass voter purges, eligible voters should be vigilant.
10: A voter's responsibility is really increasing in the months leading up to a federal election.
11: It's not just, register to vote, show up at the polls, or request a ballot. It's also, did you check your registration regularly?
10: Yes, absolutely. Are you checking your mail? Did you receive a postcard asking you to confirm your voter status?
6: Edelbord says registered eligible voters can also make sure election officials have their current contact information, especially if they have moved, changed their name, or haven't voted in a while. Anzila Wong, NPR News.

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1: 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I'm Chris Felt in for Devin Yamanaka. In Sacramento area, traffic lanes are pretty clear from downtown to Elk Grove. Both I-5 and Highway 99 will take about 21 minutes. To Roseville, the commute is 25 minutes. And from Sacramento to Modesto, it's about an hour and 17 minutes. 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
1: All Things Considered continues in just a moment here on Cap Radio, and Marketplace is next at 6:30. Meanwhile, from our newsroom, California wildlife officials have made the first closures to this year's recreational ocean salmon fishing season. The Klamath Management Zone between the California-Oregon border and Putnam Gordon is closed for the rest of the year. The Fort Bragg Management Area down to Point Arena will be open on Saturday and run through August 9th, but the rest of the August dates previously scheduled for the Fort Bragg area have.
3: In the world of medicine, the gold standard for a new treatment is the randomized controlled trial.
4: It's how we tested the treatment for tuberculosis back in the 1940s, the polio vaccine in the 1950s.
3: On The Next Planet Money, an economist in Kenya tries that method, not with medicine, but with textbooks. And on How I Built This, two early-stage founders get advice from the fashion designer Kenneth Cole. That's on The Next Planet Money and How I Built This from NPR.
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7: 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I'm Juana Summers.
8: And I'm Sasha Pfeiffer. Yesterday, we heard about an unusual group of people, dozens of strangers who took DNA tests only to discover late in life that the dads who raised them were not their biological fathers. Instead, they learned they all had the same biological father. He was a pioneering infertility specialist named Charles Charney. So who was Dr. Charney? And why did he secretly father so many children? NPR's Frank Langfitt explains in our second episode of his series called The Secret Family.
9: Charles Charney was born in 1902 in an area of the Russian Empire that is now part of Western Ukraine. His family fled the pogroms that targeted Jews and settled in Philadelphia. Charney graduated from the University of Pennsylvania Medical School in 1926. He fathered these secret children between the end of World War II and the first Nixon administration. The Charney Sibs, as they began to refer to themselves, figured out that OBGYNs inseminated their mothers using Charney semen. The next question, what, if anything, did their parents know about Charney's role? Many of the siblings adored the dads who had raised them and didn't want to cause them pain. Brian is a retired college professor who asked NPR not to use her full name to protect the privacy of family members. Brian has struggled over whether to tell her dad.
10: I kept going back and forth, changing my mind about it. And I decided, you know what? I'm not going to say anything. This is his life story. He chose to tell his life story in a way that worked for him. My father was in his later years. I didn't want to take that away from him.
9: There was a strange clue that at least one mother knew the semen was Charney's. Dina Harris is an OBGYN herself. Her mother was a painter.
11: Pretty much painted all the time, and she was good.
9: It was at a time when women had trouble getting attention in art circles. So Dina's mother began signing her paintings with what seemed like a masculine name.
11: Charney Harris, which was kind of weird, and we didn't understand what that was about. So when my brothers found out the name of our biologic father, it was like, what? So if you ask me, did my mom know? Yes, of course she knew. Come on. And also, my brothers look like him.
9: When David Staskin, a Boston urological surgeon, saw all the half-siblings in his DNA results, he picked up the phone.
12: I called my mother. Now, she's at that time 90. And I said to her mom, I said, so what's going on? And my mother's response was interesting because she answered right away. Daddy and I went to a doctor in Philadelphia and they processed something in Daddy's sperm. And then we had you. Now, she didn't say, you must be the doctor's kid, right? I would say, but Mom, the father is the father of 20-some, 30-some people at the time, 60 now. And the interesting thing that she said was, no, we never thought about it. We were just so happy to have you.
9: David's mother declined to speak with me. In conversations with parents and relatives, some siblings form theories about the mechanics behind their conception. Another sib, Diane, is an author and entrepreneur in Boston. She said the process probably went something like this.
4: There was a couple. They were having a really hard time getting pregnant. The gynecologist sent them into Philadelphia to a specialist. And, you know, they would do what you would do today, take sperm samples, check things out.
9: American medicine was very different back then. There were no sperm banks. Patients respected and trusted physicians and knew little about male infertility.
4: It was a source of shame at the time. What they were told was, we are going to take your sperm and we're going to give it a boost with the sperm of someone else, I think a doctor. We'll get the sample, we'll shake it up, we'll insert it back into you, and let's see what happens. And before this entire procedure, you should have sex before and after.
9: This is a real thing that used to happen.
4: I think these people got pregnant and said, you never know. Maybe it finally worked because we just needed a little boost.
9: The Charney sibs still have questions. Why did Dr. Charney father so many children and over such a long time? No one knows for sure, but Diane laid out the three theories the siblings have come up with.
4: Theory number one was he was just a research geek. He wanted to try doing this and see what happened and what takes and what doesn't take and, you know, just to try to further the whole field of infertility. Theory number two was he was super compassionate, that he just saw all of these couples like my parents who were incredibly desperate to have children and who couldn't, and decided that he could help solve the problem. Theory number three was that he thought he had really phenomenal genes and wanted to spread his sperm throughout the world. So it was more of an ego thing than anything else.
9: Many of the sibs are doctors. They're especially critical of Charney. Here's David, the urological surgeon.
12: If you said to me, was this ethical? I'd say no. I'd say by today's standards, it's not ethical. But I think by any standards, it's not ethical because it wasn't a donor. It was the doctor himself.
9: Stu Friedman is certain his parents had no idea Charney was the donor. That's because they specifically asked for a donor who wasn't Jewish, so they wouldn't potentially pass on a fatal disease carried almost exclusively by Eastern European Jews. Instead, Stu got the genes of Charney, an Eastern European Jew.
13: They went through this thing with my brother, and they went through a lot of energy to make sure it didn't happen again. So yeah, they would be very, very, very angry.
9: Sibling Gil Brodsky is a surgeon. He also has a dim view of Charney. An amateur songwriter, Brodsky put his feelings to music.
14: Serial inseminator, miracle impersonator, egotistic procreator, medical fraud perpetrator.
9: Despite the questions around ethics and Charney's motivations, some siblings' main response is gratitude.
15: I thank him for his genetic material.
9: This is Ken Lasky, a retired nuclear and aerospace engineer.
15: I think that he saw himself as a scientist. And, you know, I was one of the experiments. I mean, if he wasn't doing that experiment, you know, I wouldn't be here.
9: Other doctors have used their own semen to artificially inseminate women without their knowledge. Those cases have often been bitter and litigious. The story of the Charney Sibs is different. After they figured out who their father was, they decided to meet in person.
8: Tune in to the show tomorrow to hear from NPR's Frank Langfitt about how this group of strangers bonded and built something new. On Friday, the final episode of The Secret Family.

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5: In Portland, Oregon, I'm Rima Reis in for Kai Rizdal. It is Thursday, the 30th of July. It's good to have you along, everybody. So today we got another big economic data point. That is the PCE for June, the Personal Consumption Expenditures Price Index, which is just a fancy way to say inflation. The June reading came in at an annual rate of 3.7%, which is down from what we saw in May at 4.1%. Sounds encouraging, but I should say it comes with a pretty big asterisk. June's numbers got some help from a now-abandoned truce between the U.S. and Iran, which brought oil and gas prices down. But there is another inflation measure we want to tell y'all about. That is the Atlanta Federal Reserve's Sticky Price CPI Index. The reading there, 2.8%. Marketplace's Nova Safo gets us going.
6: The Atlanta Fed says its Sticky Price Consumer Price Index, a mouthful, is supposed to tell us what inflation will be way down the line, in 2 years or longer. And in that context, 2.8% is not exactly good news.
7: That tells us that to a large degree, it's still going to take time for inflation to get back to 2%.
6: That's Olu Sonola, an economist with Fitch Ratings. 2% is the Fed's target. We haven't been there since early 2021. Among the biggest components of the Sticky Price Index are housing prices, costs of eating out at restaurants, and recreational activities.
7: Those tend to be sticky because when prices move higher, it takes a while for them to come down.
6: Think rents, insurance prices, labor costs.
8: Things that are in contracts that take longer to adjust and unwind.
6: But economist Kathy Bosjancic of Nationwide says take the Sticky Price Index measure with a grain of salt. It's just part of the inflation picture.
8: The other part is the flexible part of inflation. So yes, there could be some stickiness that lingers, but then there's also other components that adjust more quickly and often.
6: Like prices for electronics, used cars, clothing, jewelry. Bosjancic prefers the core PCE measure, inflation minus energy and food prices, for a broader reading. It's currently at 3.3%. But if the core PCE is at 3.3 and the Sticky Price Index is predicting 2.8 in a few years, does that mean that underlying currents driving inflation are actually slowing? Michael Pierce of Oxford Economics says yes.
9: I do think that underlying trend in inflation is still gradually downwards. I think it's just a question of whether it comes down fast enough for Fed officials to be comfortable about.
6: In the meantime, Pierce cautions that the sticky price inflation reading tends to overshoot its estimates. It's based on a lot of assumptions about where prices are headed. In fact, around this time in 2022, the index predicted 5.8% inflation. We've come nowhere near that. I'm Nova Safo for Marketplace.
5: On Wall Street today, a lot of green. We'll have the details when we do the numbers.

0: Like Nova was just saying, some prices are sticky, take a long time to budge. But that's actually not the case when it comes to grocery prices. They bounce around plenty. But if you zoom out, the bigger picture is pretty simple. Groceries cost a whole lot more than they used to. Since 2020, the cost of food at home has shot up about 26%. It's a big reason why consumers say they feel so crummy about the economy. So you might think, naturally, people are cutting back on some of the pricier stuff, like organic food. That's, of course, food produced under stricter USDA certification rules, dictating everything from what farmers can put on their crops to how animals are raised, all of which leads to higher price tags. And yet, as Marketplace's Mitchell Hartman reports, far from cutting back, many people seem to be doubling down on organics.
1: I'm at a busy weekday farmers market in downtown Portland, Oregon. The Sunrise Organic Farm Stand is packed with customers. Kimber Cavendish is a retired physical therapist and devoted farmers market shopper.
2: Oh my gosh, we got basil, we got a ton of tomatoes, we got potatoes, we got dill, we got corn, celery, we're rabbits.
1: How much more expensive is the organic than the conventional?
2: If it's not organic, we don't buy it. Yeah, I mean, one little basil is $6 and it, you know, Trader Joe's is $2.99, but we're pretty well versed on all the pesticides and toxins in the vegetables that are not organic.
1: August Winningham, a restaurant owner and chef, is next in line.
3: I got 20 heads of bicolor corn and some purslane. For me, it's not really about organic, it's just about quality, which generally are synonymous. I'm buying from my restaurant, so like I do keep an eye on the price, of course. What will the market bear? What can I charge where at the end of the month I have money that I can pay myself?
1: In spite of prices anywhere from 20% to upwards of 100% more than conventional products, a lot of American consumers are choosing organic. Tom Chapman heads up the Organic Trade Association. Last year,
4: the organic marketplace grew 3 times faster than the total food marketplace, 6.8%.
1: And that outsized growth has continued in the face of resurgent inflation, says Sherry Fry at market research firm Nielsen IQ.
5: The first half of this year of 2026, organic grown at about 4.2, where the total store is just slightly declining.
1: Fry says consumers are behaving in unexpected ways right now. Yes, they are financially stressed by high food prices, but
5: they're a little bit more purposeful. That oftentimes means that they might choose something like an organic over a conventional item, buying something that aligns with their values and what their family needs.
1: For some consumers, this isn't a big financial sacrifice, says Scott Dicker at Spins, a market research firm.
6: Obviously, skews towards higher income. However, recently, the lowest earners were increasing their spend at the fastest rate. They are prioritizing their health.
1: And organic is becoming ubiquitous, expanding from premium Whole Foods type retailers to mass market and value outlets like Safeway, Walmart, and Costco. There's also been a boom in private label organic, all of which, says Nielsen IQ's Sherry Fry,
5: decreases that price gap between an organic or maybe a conventional item. And so there's just more selection in the space for consumers.
1: And organic producers do have some advantages when it comes to keeping their costs down, especially in the face of soaring oil prices. As Tom Chapman at the Organic Trade Association explains, they're
4: less reliant on nitrogen inputs, petrochemical inputs for pesticides. Organic is kind of seeing conventional side inflate while those aren't particularly impacting them.
1: Meanwhile, new market trends are attracting more consumers, says Scott Dicker at Spins. Protein is hot.
6: We're seeing big growth in organic milk, fresh meat, poultry, and seafood's doing really well. Yogurt's growing.
1: Animal-based brands started marketing themselves heavily as healthy and natural after plant-based alternatives started cutting into their market share. Another category growing by leaps and bounds?
6: Organic sodas. Other traditional kind of junk food categories, like you're seeing organic candy, there's a big push for permissible indulgences.
1: And at least all that sugar is certified organic, which for some consumers makes the higher price go down a little easier. I'm Mitchell Hartman for Marketplace.

0: Say you're looking through your credit card statement and you spot a charge you don't recognize. So you call up your bank and you say, hey, I didn't buy this. I'm not paying for it. Can you please take it off? That's what's called a chargeback, basically disputing a transaction. And if the bank agrees it's legit, then they'll undo the purchase. Well, apparently more and more people have been doing that lately, and for all kinds of reasons. Amanda Mull has been looking into it for Bloomberg Businessweek. Amanda, welcome to the show.
1: Thank you so much for having me.
0: Okay, so when I think of a chargeback, I'm thinking your card has been stolen, you're the victim of fraud. But you wrote that for a lot of consumers, chargebacks are becoming a first line of defense. What do you mean by that?
1: Right. So historically, chargebacks are sort of the refuge that consumers seek when a crime has been committed against them.
0: Yeah.
1: But now a lot of people are, you know, looking at them as an option to problem solve from the very beginning. If something doesn't arrive when they think it should off of an online purchase, if they're dissatisfied with the service they've received at a restaurant, more and more consumers are just using the chargeback to take care of that before trying anything else.
0: How much of a rise have we seen?
1: So since 2021, we have seen in the U.S. About a 29% increase in chargebacks. And globally, that is, it's a whole lot. Globally, it's even higher. It's 46%.
0: Whoa.
1: Yeah. Some of that we can account for by the fact that a lot more people are making more transactions on their cards. But a lot of it is just people either thinking that they have been defrauded more frequently or people deciding that it is they are fully within their rights to refuse to pay for things they purchased.
0: Okay, I want to get to that last point, but going back to what you just said, I mean, I've had that experience before. I remember seeing a $40 charge on my statement recently from some business I'd never heard of, and I was about to dispute it. And then I did a little digging and realized, oh, right. I did spend $40 at that flower shop. It was just showing up under a completely different name.
1: Right. This happens to me almost every month.
0: Right? And you're like, did I actually do this or did I not? So you call these kind of mistakes friendly fraud, or that's what the industry calls it?
1: Yeah. Friendly fraud has different definitions depending on who you talk to in the industry. But I think it's the most common one and the one that makes most sense to me is people who are filing chargebacks against legitimate transactions that they made or they authorized in some way, but they don't realize that they authorized those transactions or they don't immediately recognize what those transactions correspond to. Because we're shopping more online and shopping more through third-party services, that means that the businesses that we think we're transacting with are often not the businesses that show up in the payment processor.
0: Okay, so some honest mistakes are happening, but are we also just seeing more flat-out fraud?
1: Yes. I talked to some analysts in the industry who have done some data collection and some digging, and while this sort of like accidental fraud is a big driver of the increase in chargebacks, the other big driver is people, often young people, just deciding that they don't want to pay for or shouldn't have to pay for something that they purchased. You know, prices are rising. And I think that especially among young people, you know, they're looking at this system and going, well, I'm going to do just like a little bit of fraud as a treat. And like, why can't I have this pair of shoes that I want for free?
0: Even though it is illegal, we should say.
1: Yes, it is illegal.
0: Well, I imagine from the consumer's perspective, filing a chargeback can feel pretty simple. You know, you're making a phone call, clicking a few buttons. But tell us what happens on the other side of that transaction for the bank and also for the business.
1: Right. What happens for the business in question is that generally, they have to pay a fee, $15, $20, sometimes more, just because a chargeback was filed against them, even if that chargeback is fraudulent. If the transaction is relatively low value, those chargebacks will just be automatically approved because the cost to investigate, you know, exceeds the cost of the transaction. And if that happens, you know, a $50 transaction or whatever, that money just gets clawed back from the merchant. It is really financially onerous, especially for small businesses.
0: Okay, so zooming out for a second, what do you think the rise in chargebacks is telling us about the consumer economy right now?
1: I think that, you know, this is another piece of evidence that there is some real stress happening to consumers with rising prices. And then you also see just a general like rise in distrust of business. And, you know, with customer service has sort of fallen off a cliff for a lot of businesses. There's a lot of scammy stuff out there. There's a lot of subscription fees that people don't realize they're agreeing to. And that really creates a permission structure in some people's minds to sort of like do what they see as act equally against retailers.
0: Yeah. Yeah. It becomes easier and easier to hit that dispute button. One last question before you go. Just curious, did reporting this story change the way you think about chargebacks at all?
1: I guess it surprised me how many people were filing. Because I think in the last probably 15 years, I think I filed one. And it was, I had ordered something from a retailer online that like just never showed up. You know, I couldn't get a hold of their customer service. So, you know, after like 2 months, I just filed a chargeback. Like I waited a good long time,
0: and it worked.
1: You know, for them to figure it out. And it worked. You know, I sent in the evidence that I had tried to contact customer service. That was enough for them to say, okay, these people are seem to be scamming you. So, so here's your $90 back.
0: Amanda Mull writing about the rise of chargebacks for Bloomberg Businessweek. Amanda, thanks for joining us.
1: Thanks so much for having me.
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0: coming up.
1: We were like, we don't know what this could possibly be, but why not?
0: I mean, that's how all best ideas start, right? But first, let's do the numbers. The Dow Jones added 613 points, 1.2% to finish at 52,208. The Nasdaq gained 679 points, 2.8% to close at 25,122. And the S&P 500 rose 121 points, 1.6%, ending at 74.37. Instagram owner Meta reported earnings late yesterday. Today, investors reacted to a splendid splurge on AI that resulted in a 91% collapse in cash flow from a year ago, according to Reuters. Meta shares fell 7.9%. We heard Mitchell talking earlier about Americans doubling down on organic products. Supermarket chain Sprouts, known for its natural and organic products, reported second quarter sales of $2.3 billion this week, a 5% increase from last year. Bonds fell. The yield on the 10-year T-note rose to 4.67%. 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
4: Intense heat and strong winds are fueling major wildfires across much of southern Europe. In France, firefighters working to contain a huge blaze near one of the country's most important wine-growing regions. Correspondent Eleanor Beardsley gives us the latest from Bordeaux on the next morning edition from NPR News.
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0: This is Marketplace. I'm Rima Khreis. If you think gas prices are bad right now, just take a look at diesel. Diesel fuel is in especially short supply, thanks in no small part to geopolitics. The average price, $5.34 a gallon. That's about 50 cents shy of AAA's all-time record. Now, diesel prices may not get the same attention as gas prices do, but as Marketplace's Elizabeth Troval explains, they still take a real toll on the economy.
5: There are a lot of layers to peel back when it comes to why exactly diesel fuel is in such a crunch right now. Of course, there's the underlying Iran conflict that's limiting diesel exports out of the Middle East. Will O'Neill is with S&P Global Energy.
6: Diesel was disproportionately affected because diesel is the refined product, one of the major refined products that is most exported out of the Middle East Gulf.
5: That tightened diesel markets. More recently, Ukraine started bombing Russian refiners, and Russia is restricting exports.
6: We have lost, with Russia alone, 10% of globally traded diesel supply.
5: And there's more. Abhi Rajendran is an analyst with Energy Intelligence.
7: You know, Saudi Aramco had to shut a pretty large refinery because of some damage caused by Houthi strikes.
5: It's a big confluence of things.
7: I would argue, like, in the refined product markets, it's almost gotten a little bit panicky.
5: And the market could get tighter, pushing prices even higher. Gulf oil analyst Tom Closa.
8: Diesel prices could approach the all-time high of about $5.85.
5: He says Americans are more gasoline-obsessed and care less about high diesel prices, but maybe they should care.
8: Of everything that's on the energy side that can be insidious to inflation, diesel's the biggest, because not only do you move all sorts of goods across the country by virtue of trucking, you have all the marine vessels that use a form of diesel to move things from port to port.
5: Ed Herz with University of Houston says the economy runs on diesel.
9: The grocery stores, the construction site out my window,
5: So those higher diesel prices get passed through quickly.
8: Gets passed through to the farmer, to the trucker, to the restaurant. It's there, and it's always there.
5: And he says those higher prices aren't going away anytime soon. I'm Elizabeth Trobal for Marketplace.

0: When you think of Maine, you probably think of lobster. The state produces roughly 80% of all the lobster in the U.S. But there's a problem. The people who catch those lobsters are getting older. And it's actually very difficult for new people to break into the industry. It can take years to get a commercial lobster license. A group of folks, a nonprofit in Portland, Maine, is trying to change that, trying to bring a new generation aboard. Marketplace's Samantha Fields has that story.
1: Growing up in Maine, Janelle Anastasio never thought much about lobster, beyond that she loved to eat it. It never occurred to her that lobstering could be a career.
2: Literally did not know what lobstering was at all. Never would have expected to be here.
1: Here is on a small lobster boat called the Sea Smoke, out in Casco Bay, just off Portland. Dressed in tall rubber boots, orange waders, and thick blue gloves. Hauling up lobster traps.
3: Yes!
1: And measuring lobsters.
2: So, first, you have to put the gauge from the eye socket to the back of the carapace body. And if it's...
1: Anastasio is 18 and heading into her second year of college where she's studying art. She's also in her second year of lobstering with Lift All Boats, a program designed to introduce young people who don't already have connections to the lobster industry. Ben Conniff is a founder of the program and of the seafood business Luke's Lobster.
4: The Maine lobster industry is a closed fishery, so that means no new licenses are issued generally until fishermen give up their licenses.
1: That means the waitlist for a new commercial lobstering license can be up to 15 years long. There is one way to skip that waitlist. If you get a student license before you turn 18 and do 1,000 hours of lobstering alongside a licensed lobsterman before you turn 20 if you don't go to college, or 23 if you do.
4: So the only way typically that someone even knows about that student program or has the opportunity and the connections to do it is if they're the kid of a current lobsterman.
1: Lobstering in Maine has always kind of been like this.
5: There's a lot of family tradition. No question, a lot of guys I know, fifth generation or more.
1: Roger Woodman did not come from a family of lobstermen, but he did have lots of friends who were, growing up in Maine in the 60s. Back then, he says, it was easy to get a license.
5: Oh, you could just apply. You rode into the state, paid your fee, and got your lobster license.
1: He got his license when he was 14, and he's been lobstering on and off ever since. He's 72 now. Today,
5: the barriers to entry have increased so much, anywhere from licenses to boats to gear, and that didn't exist when our cohort was growing up in the 60s, 70s, 80s.
1: And if you don't grow up around lobstermen like Woodman did, the barrier is even higher. Ben Conniff says all of this has led to fewer young people going into the industry.
4: We talked to fishermen up and down the coast of Maine all the time, and we were consistently hearing from people who couldn't find the folks that work the junior jobs on their boat called sternmen.
1: Enter Lift All Boats.
6: Janelle, can we get one more?
1: Janelle Anastasio first learned about the program from a teacher at her high school.
2: That guy right there, Captain Wiley Muller.
1: When he first told her and her friends about it,
2: we sort of signed up as like a joke. We were like, we don't know what this could possibly be, but why not? And I never expected to grow so passionate about it.
1: It turns out she loves being on the water, loves the fast pace and the unpredictability of lobstering.
6: You know, like, are we going to have a whale come over here? Maybe, you know?
1: She also kind of loves doing work that's typically done by men.
2: Makes me feel badass because I don't know many other Filipino women on the water.
1: Now she can't imagine not being on the water.
6: Set 14 right here.
7: Setting 14.
6: Yep.
1: Sunila Deloach feels similarly. She's 18, and this is her third year on the boat.
8: The end of last summer, I realized I actually want to do this long term.
1: She's starting college in the fall, studying to become a teacher, but she's also going to keep working toward her 1,000 hours so she can get her license by the time she turns 23.
8: Really, anytime I have any downtime or any time off, I'm just going to plan to try to get on the boat, like weekends, my Fridays, vacation times. I just have the desire to just be out there longer, have more traps, and really take the label as a lobsterman.
1: Her goal is to teach during the school year and spend her summers on the water. I'm Samantha Fields for Marketplace.

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1: This final note on the way out today, you can file it under, if there were ever a sign of the times. Apple is apparently launching a new leasing program, so soon you'll be able to lease an iPhone, an iPad, maybe a Mac. The pitch is affordability, you know, lower monthly payments at a time when electronics are getting more expensive. Even though, of course, the overall price isn't actually going down. Because these days, affordability doesn't necessarily mean you're paying less, it just means you're paying longer. Our daily production team includes Livy Burdett, Andy Corbin, Mika Ellison, Maria Hollenhorst, Sarah Leeson, Sean McHenry, and Sophia Terenzio. Will Story is the supervising senior producer, and I'm Rima Reis. All right, we'll see you tomorrow, everyone.

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4: Welcome to Insight, live at noon with a rebroadcast at 7 p.m. Fresh produce has taken a hit as fears of cyclospora dominate headlines and the brunt can be felt across California's ag industry. Ahead on Insight, we'll learn about the collateral damage facing farmers and producers. Also, beavers have long been considered a nuisance, and as a result, the population has plummeted statewide. But there's a new push to reintroduce and coexist with these dam builders. We'll learn how beavers are being used to combat drought and wildfires. Finally, odd-time signatures, psychedelic textures, and emo ballads define the eclectic experience that is Squid Saves the Planet. The fresh band from Placerville is our latest studio session performed right here at Cap Radio. I'm Vicki Gonzalez. That's all coming up today on Insight. First, here's the news.
5: Live from NPR News in Washington, I'm Ryland Barton. President Trump says he may temporarily pull his nomination of Todd Blanche to be Attorney General. It comes after a pair of Republican senators sought assurances over a deal providing IRS immunity for Trump and a slush fund for his political allies. NPR's Ryan Lucas explains.
6: The president posted on social media. He offered a lot of praise for Blanche, called him a star. And he also took a couple of swipes at Cornyn and Tillis. Trump mentioned that he refused to endorse either of them. He said their political careers may have been ended because of that. I will add that Trump endorsed Cornyn's primary challenger this year. That was a big blow to Cornyn's bid for another term. Cornyn is leaving Congress at the end of the year. Tillis did not run for re-election. He is retiring at the end of the year.
5: NPR's Ryan Lucas reporting. Mortgage rates are at their highest level in a year. NPR's Stephen Basaha has more.
7: Mortgage rates were falling the first few months of the year. Then the war against Iran started, driving up the bond market and with it mortgage rates. Kate Wood is NerdWallet's housing expert, and she says the direction of mortgage rates have been directly tied to the war.
8: Every single time, you know, since basically the onset of the war, that we have seen fighting intensify, we've seen essentially investors freaking out about inflation.
7: The investor freakout was magnified after the Federal Reserve Wednesday signaled that an interest rate hike could be coming in the near future. The latest average for the 30-year fixed mortgage jumped nearly a tenth of a percentage point from the previous week, the highest jump in about 4 months. Stephen Basaha, NPR News.
5: Under President Trump's Freedom Haulers initiative, anyone who has driven a truck for the military would automatically be eligible for a commercial driver's license. Trump says he wants to replace immigrant truck drivers with veterans.
9: As we get illegal aliens off the roads today, we're also taking action to replace these unqualified migrant truck drivers with highly qualified American veterans.
5: Immigrants account for about 20% of U.S. truck drivers. Elon Musk's company XAI is suing the state of Minnesota over a law that prohibits technology that nudifies someone without their consent. That's to say it generates a realistic image of them naked, even though the photo is fake. Minnesota Public Radio's Dana Ferguson reports.
10: The law would let those portrayed in AI deepfakes sue the companies that generated them. And the state could fine the companies $500,000 for each illegal use. State Senator Aaron McQuaid says it's important to stop AI platforms from creating the images before they can be shared.
11: This technology will be illegal in Minnesota, and the big tech corporations that profit off of image-based sexual abuse
0: will be held accountable.
10: XAI is suing to stop the law from taking effect on Saturday. It argues the law is unconstitutional and overly broad, forcing the company to limit functions on its tool, Grok. The state says it will defend the law.
5: Dana Ferguson reporting. It's NPR. Trump-branded passports will soon become available to Americans outside

0: available to Americans outside Washington, D.C. Starting next month, the department's 27 passport agencies around the nation will start one-day events offering the so-called Patriot passports that feature a stern portrait of Trump. Those wanting a traditional passport should avoid the one-day events. In an unprecedented step, European nations said they are boycotting the World Cup unless FIFA abandons a deal to sell stakes in the marquee soccer tournament to private investors. NPR's Raphael Nam has more.
1: UEFA, the body that governs European soccer, said all 55 member nations will be boycotting the men's as well as the women's World Cup, which is set to take place in Brazil next year. That boycott, UEFA says, will remain unless FIFA abandons a plan to create a new company to handle the commercial interests of the World Cup and other tournaments. As part of that plan, FIFA said it will sell minority stakes to private investors, sparking fury across Europe. In a statement announcing the boycott, UEFA said, quote, "The FIFA World Cup belongs to football. It always will. And so long as Europe has a voice, it will never be for sale." Raphael Nam, NPR News.
0: A public library in Australia has had a book returned an estimated 150 years late. The book Antiquities of Athens was found by a man during a home renovation inside a tea crate bricked into a sealed fireplace. Records from the 1870s are lost, so the final borrower is unknown. This is NPR News from Washington.
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3: From Cap Radio in Sacramento, this is Insight. I'm your host, Vicky Gonzalez. California is an agricultural powerhouse, but a national outbreak of illnesses linked to the cyclospora parasite is having rippling effects across the farming industry as cases have been linked to certain produce. Now, public health and agriculture experts here in the state have maintained that California's fresh fruit and vegetables remain safe to eat, and they're urging people to do so. But consumers are still wary, and those concerns are hitting local communities and businesses. Ryan Jacobson leads the Farm Bureau in Fresno County, which he says is the top agricultural county in the country and grows a wide range of products, particularly leafy greens.
4: I'm hopeful that, our industry, not just leafy greens, but almost vegetables as a whole will recover to the point of where not a lot of crop is lost. I can tell you there are fields that are going unharvested simply because of the markets, not being there right now and markets changing.
3: So to help us get a better sense of these impacts and how the ag industry is responding, we're joined now by Trevor Suslow. He's a UC Davis professor emeritus and an expert in produce safety. Welcome to Insight.
5: Thanks for having me and the opportunity to do my best to answer questions about this very large and expanding outbreak.
3: Yeah, I mean, this outbreak has been called one of the largest in U.S. history. But how common are widespread illnesses like this that have been linked to produce?
5: Well, we've certainly historically seen several, I think, over the years as the industry and public health agencies and, of course, research has greatly put in place food safety systems for preventive controls, response, taking advantage of key learnings from each outbreak investigation. They've gotten smaller and smaller. This is one where, unfortunately, annually, we always say we're in cyclospora season. We see these things, and some of it may and perhaps be associated with consumption of produce. There certainly are other sources, and trying to put that all together is the task at hand.
3: What does the industry response typically look like when there's an outbreak of illnesses like this?
5: Well, I'm sure you can imagine there's a variety of responses. As an emerging outbreak is first recognized, largely by the CDC, first from the states and then expanding out either regionally or nationally, and industry is notified if they are implicated or there's a suspicion that they're involved with the particular food, the particular source, distribution of that, the response is instantaneous. And working and doing the best to provide lot information, trace back, look all the way backwards, through the system to the farm. They have certainly the

0: capability of even looking to the farm crew, any farm equipment used in harvesting. It just happens, and they're using the information they're given, which sometimes is slow to come. So you do the best you can to, circle it, get your arms around it.
1: Yeah, I mean, when it comes to this outbreak, initially, early on from the FDA, they had said about 2 weeks ago that Taylor Farms lettuce, a supplier from Mexico, was linked to some of the illnesses. Day later, the FDA said that that was a false positive. Despite that, it was pulled from shelves. I mean, even Taco Bell was impacted as well. I mean, is there a difference between produce grown in the United States versus imported produce that in the way that it's handled and tested?
0: There are, of course, differences everywhere. And you have a different approach, different activities depending on what you are. But let me stop for a second, I hope, and clarify some things. The notification, the activities around what we would call root cause investigation, participation by the implicated firm in providing information to try and confirm, localize, and define, what might have been impacted was already going on when that test at the border crossing by FDA was made. They at first thought that they had a positive in a single bag, later corrected that, said that that test, wasn't really appropriate, but that didn't change anything. It simply threw the companies into action to expand the scope of what they thought they would be looking at, because none of that product could have been associated with the initial outbreak, but was it somehow related to the farm facility, et cetera. So yes, they pulled back that finding, but it really didn't change either the FDA's efforts at trace back and understanding the growing number of reported cases. There's always a lag time. So sometimes there's many more cases that are known more at the state or regional level, well, state level, than get identified in a public way. So it didn't really change anything, but it provoked a lot of activity that maybe wasn't relevant.
1: Yeah, and a lot of confusion as well, and that's having an impact on what, people want to buy and what they want to eat even, today. We spoke with Dave Puglia. He's president and CEO of the Western Growers Association. They represent fresh produce farmers, growers, packers, shippers across the Western United States, including hundreds here in California. And he did say that a lot of the early news reports and information linking the outbreak just generally to fresh produce without providing specifics, there is that lag time, but he says that that severely hit the ag industry.
2: Almost immediately, we saw a severe drop-off in demand for a multiple of the commodities you find in the fresh produce department in the grocery store, virtually all of them, in fact. Products that have no connection at all to this outbreak, no cyclospora history at all, just saw market demand tank.
1: Yeah, what do you hope that consumers, shoppers keep in mind, just the general public, when navigating a very fluid and evolving situation like this, just so they're well informed?
0: It is very difficult, for anyone in the public, consumers, even those that, have some knowledge, experience in the lay technical professional field, because it comes out sort of in dribs and drabs, and a lot of it has to be what we would call hypothesis generation based on historical association with a particular pathogen that automatically, and understandably jumps to the forefront. But there are many other ways that somebody might acquire the pathogen, become ill, et cetera. And it's unfortunate that the reaction is, I don't know what to do, so I'm going to avoid everything. And we really want to send the message that that's really counter to having a diverse, healthy diet of, fresh produce and a variety of other, nuts and healthy foods. It's confusing for everybody. And as he mentioned, the economic impacts ripple throughout the farming communities, the region, even in other states. I'll just quickly say that my very first engagement in, outbreak environmental investigation came way back in the late 90s with Salmonella cantaloupe, and coming from Mexico at that time, And the economic impact on California cantaloupes, which were in season in the Central Valley, San Joaquin Valley at the time, was tremendous. And every time that happened, they felt it, other products felt it just as this time. And again, it's based on the best efforts at trace back and epidemiology that the public agencies have, but a lot of it is difficult to reconcile and align with other facts of harvest, shelf life, you name it. So consumers are really, unfortunately, at a loss. But we always say when the FDA puts out information about what's they consider important to involve in a recall, if it happens to be something in your home, when in doubt, throw it out. It's just not worth it.
1: I mean, when in doubt, throw it out. That also does have impacts just to the industry as a whole, as you mentioned. I mean, there are so many communities across the Central Valley that rely on agriculture. I'm going to bring in Dave Puglia again from Western Growers because he was explaining how different farms and growers are being impacted right now.
2: Most of our members are operating on extremely thin margins these days, especially because input costs are so high and because we've lost some of our export market opportunities in the last 10 years. And so it's a really tough time to absorb another blow like this.
1: Yeah, I mean, he's describing compounding effects, and cyclospora is not helping, of course. I mean, if you can just expand upon that with your experience with produce and the industry in California, what they've been riding out in recent years.
0: Well, certainly they've been writing out a lot of different pressures and stressors that change levels of consumption, change marketplaces. Certainly the amount of media attention, maybe justifiable and public needs to know, creates a sort of fear of fresh produce, and it's hard to differentiate the sources, although there are efforts that to help consumers identify on packaging sometimes where that's available. But to just build a little bit on what he said, every time we go through one of these, it's not just the firm. It's not just their farm labor, whether in the field, whether in distribution, whether in the packing or processing facilities, there are affiliated services that support them. There is a rural community that supports all of that. So it is an expanding hardship on many, many components. And they may not even be any connected in any way with the outbreak going on. So how you provide the assurances to consumers is very difficult, and the communication around it and some of the advice, well-intentioned, but I think is misplaced in terms of, say, washing and what that can actually accomplish.
1: You're listening to Insight here on CAP Radio. And if you're just joining us, we're talking with UC Davis Emeritus Professor Trevor Suslow about how the cyclospora outbreak is affecting California's farmers and growers. So earlier this week, we had Public Health on. They had urged California consumers that things are safe here in the state. There aren't any outbreaks connected to this national outbreak. And as you mentioned, it is cyclospora season, but nothing really abnormal is happening in the Golden State. They are monitoring. So I want to focus on like California practices because there are growers that say that they've taken steps to tighten their regulations to keep produce safe. And I'm going to play a clip from the Fresno Farm Bureau's Ryan Jacobson again.
3: California now for almost 2 decades has been operating under the Leafy Greens Marketing Agreement. That's where the industry stepped up and was arguably more proactive than any federal or state regulation. And they came up with protocols on the food safety side of things, from everything from the growing process to the processing to the store.
1: So how does California stack up nationally to other states? What improvements have you seen over the years in making food safety better?
0: Well, as I said, I've been involved in this for a very, very long time, and certainly from day one in helping with the development, from within my university appointment of the Leafy Green Marketing Agreement. And it has put in place a number of things that built on progressively and continually evolving science-based, merged with practice, merged with what is reasonable and practical to accomplish, giving the best guidance possible. and they have technical committees. They have outside experts, subject matter experts that continually improve and evolve their program. It is a government audited program rather than a paid, third party industry audit. So it has that that layer as well. And a lot of it is really been held up as the gold standard. And a lot of what was developed within the LGMA or the Leafy Green Marketing Agreement and the California Cantaloupe Food Safety Best Practices Guidance into what became the FDA's Produce Safety Rule, which is now enforceable. I just want to make sure that everyone understands that, which covers both domestic and international standards and expectations for food safety compliance and enforcement. That's really the floor. And the LGMA, has many more components to it, current continually being revised and updated and improved as science contributes to expanding knowledge.
1: So it's more robust.
0: Well, it's more responsive, I guess I would say that. It's a bit more robust. They can provide specific, what we would call, metrics or specific prescriptive parameters. Not, you know, can, I me personally, I wish it would be a little stronger, but we're getting there. Whereas the FDA really, is not in a position to do that in many ways. So around water, around the use of soil amendments, whatever that may be. So it is more stringent than current general food safety standards for fresh produce used elsewhere.
1: Trevor Suslow is a UC Davis professor emeritus and an expert in produce safety. Thank you so much for spending time with us on Insight.
0: Thank you for having me.
1: We've been talking about the impacts of the ongoing Cyclospora outbreak and how it's impacting California's agricultural sector. Up next, beavers. They're making a comeback in California. We'll learn more about the benefits of one of nature's busiest builders. 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I'm Vicki Gonzalez.
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1: 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I'm your host, Vicki Gonzalez. Beavers, nature's little builders, their ability to transform a flowing creek into a marshy meadow is practically unmatched. But for years in California, beavers developed a bit of a bad name, sometimes seen as pests whose handiwork can cause major flooding. Lately, though, there's been a growing movement to reintroduce and coexist with beavers due to the benefits they bring to the environment, including wildfire mitigation. Kathy Mueller is an ecologist and a beaver coexistence practitioner who serves as stewardship manager at the American River Conservancy. Through her company, Connected Ecology, she works with home and landowners on solutions for shared habitat with beavers. And she joins us now. Welcome to Insight.
7: Thank you.
1: All right. So a beaver coexistence practitioner, when did this all begin for you? When did beavers become, you know, your passion?
7: Well, I would say it was in my 20s after doing work as a wildlife biologist in various forms, surveying for goshawks, spotted owls, tortoises, things like that. And I picked up a book by Hope Ryden, who's a journalist who spent 2 years with beavers. And it was her descriptions in that book of their sweet little paws holding sticks to chew them and their family dynamics and their effects on the ecosystem that I just became fascinated. And everywhere I hiked after that, I was looking for evidence of beavers and looking for more opportunities to learn more.
1: So just give us a little bit of historical context. What happened to the beaver in California? I mean, they're native to the state, correct?
7: Right. Yeah. Beavers are native to almost every watershed in California. And it wasn't until the late 1700s and 1800s when fur trappers entered California that beavers were trapped almost to extinction. And the surveys for beaver present were done after that. And so for a long time, people thought, well, beavers don't belong in California. But recent research that you can find through some of the links that I shared demonstrates how even in the Feather River watershed, high in the watershed, carbon dating of beaver chewed sticks in that watershed show that beavers were building dams in 580 AD. And they continued building those dams in that same beaver dam area. It was worked on through the 1800s, and then it stopped.
1: Wow.
7: Because the beavers were taken away.
1: Yeah, as we know, when it comes to nature, everything is interconnected. When it comes to a beaver habitat, what role did they play in the ecology of the environment? What benefits did they provide?
7: So beavers are basically the only animal that create vast areas of aquatic habitat. And so that they are doing that for themselves, but they're providing that habitat for all of the other animals that need it too, and the plants. And so I want to focus in on a few benefits that beavers provide. There are many more, but wildlife habitat is a big one. So even in today, in areas like El Dorado Hills, if I put up a wildlife camera in a beaver area, I will get a river otter family hunting crayfish in the pond and resting on the dam. I will get egrets and herons hunting on the dam. I'll get skunks and raccoon families using that dam as a way to cross the creek. So currently in our neighborhoods, beavers provide wildlife habitat. And then in the Sierra Meadows, a paper by Point Blue Conservation Science and Institute for Bird Populations lays out how when you have beavers in a meadow, you are also more likely to have willow flycatchers. And willow flycatchers are an imperiled species. There's only about 200 breeding pairs left in the Sierras. And so the simple conclusion from that is that it's vitally important to get beavers back into our meadows.
1: Yeah, over the last, you know, century plus, I mean, has there been this inherent conflict between humans and beavers? You know, because now there's this push to coexist. So that illustrates that there has been this historical problem between humans and beavers. So they were thought of as a nuisance. Why?
7: So I don't know that conflict between humans and beavers is always inherent and always going to happen. Most of the time, beavers exist without even being noticed, especially when they're in ponds, lakes, rivers. People will walk by and not even notice the chewed sticks, the scent mounds, those sorts of things. It's not until a beaver chews down a favorite tree or begins to flood a walking path or threatens to flood a road berm that people start to be concerned. And so those reasons are why the conflict question comes up.
1: Diving into like a really interesting benefit that I think a lot of people are learning with this kind of like renowned coverage of beavers. I mean, there's been like local articles and national ones at all. There's been national ones, of course, as well. But the connection to wildfire mitigation. How are beavers just instrumental in helping the state navigate wildfires?
7: Right. And I want to go back to some of those beaver benefits. So long ago, California was a place that held more water than it does now. We built levees, we channelized water, we removed beavers from the landscape. And currently, as beavers begin to spread back out over California, they are slowing water down, they are sinking it, they are spreading it on the landscape. And that water is growing more riparian vegetation, wet vegetation that grows next to creeks and in meadows. And wet vegetation doesn't burn. And so beavers, it's known that beaver meadows can slow and stop wildfires, and hydrated vegetation within neighborhoods is also going to help with that wildfire risk.
1: Interesting. You're listening to Insight here on CAP Radio. And if you're just joining us, I'm talking with Kathy Mueller, an ecologist and beaver coexistence practitioner, about the benefits that beavers provide to drought and wildfire mitigation. So you have put this in practice. You were contacted by a homeowner in El Dorado Hills who had a beaver issue, a beaver problem. Can you just walk us through how you helped this homeowner and kind of just ameliorated the situation?
7: Yeah. A couple of years ago, I was contacted by a homeowner who actually loved the beavers in her neighborhood and was worried that the fear of them causing flooding hadn't actually happened yet, but the fear of them causing flooding would cause them to be killed. And she didn't want to see that happen. So I started searching around for a beaver coexistence practitioner that could help her. And I found one that was no longer doing the work, another that didn't want to travel that far, and no one else that lived in this area. So I went ahead and did the training myself and thought, I can provide that service. And we'll get into it later, but that was through the Beaver Institute. And so after going through the training, I met with the landowner. I was contacted by the homeowner, but I met with the landowner, and I listened to their concerns about what was happening in their neighborhood, and then I dove in to do the steps for the assessment and to make recommendations for what coexistence device could solve the issue in their neighborhood. And so in the end, I recommended that two pond levelers be installed in their neighborhood.
1: And what's that?
7: A pond leveler is it's basically an intake cage and a long pipe. And the intake cage sets about 40 feet back in the beaver pond. The pipe goes over the crest of the beaver dam, and it fools the beaver. And the beaver can't figure out how the water is leaving its pond. And what it does is it creates a water level that is satisfying for the humans, but the beavers still get to stay.
1: Yeah, the beavers get to stay. There isn't flooding. You know, all is good, you know, when it comes to this piece of land. Just really briefly, I mean, the fact that you went to a Beaver Institute, that sounds awesome. Tell us about this program and the education you received.
7: Yeah. So when I was first searching around for how do I become a beaver coexistence practitioner, the Beaver Institute is a national organization. It's a nonprofit that supports people to become coexistence practitioners through their education programs, but also provides information to the general public. And their program is called Beaver Corps. And through that program, you end up with mentorship from really experienced professionals like Mike Callahan. And you also end up with this extended team, basically, of people that you can consult with about issues that you're dealing with, because every site is different. And so it's nice to have that extended network.
1: Oh, wonderful. There's also a state program, the Beaver Restoration Project. How could this help, I guess, this coexistence between beavers and humans?
7: Yeah, I can't talk about the Beaver Restoration Project without first talking about Occidental Arts and Ecology, or OAEC, which is a group that has been working on changing the narrative around beavers for over 20 years. And so they have been instrumental in helping to make that Beaver Restoration Program happen. They had a Bring Back the Beaver campaign. They've worked on policy. So really changing hearts and minds around beavers in California for many, many years. And it was a partnership between OAEC, Beaver Institute, and my business to lead the training last summer where we installed those first pond levelers in El Dorado Hills. OAEC's information will be on the website, and you can do a deep dive to learn about beaver history in California through their website.
1: The reason why we reached out to you is we were reading a great feature in Alta Magazine about beavers, and that has also like led to local coverage as well. We only have about 20 seconds left, but why do you think beavers are having a moment right now?
7: They're powerhouses for creating habitat for other animals and for helping California to be more resilient from wildfire. I hope that your listeners will go to those links on your website to learn more about beavers. And I also hope that they can go have their own magical moments at a beaver pond.
1: I learned so much. Thank you so much, Kathy. It was very interesting.
7: Thank you.
1: Kathy Mueller is an ecologist and a beaver coexistence practitioner. Through her company, Connected Ecology, she works with homeowners on shared habitat plans. She is also the stewardship manager for the American River Conservancy. You can find the links that she discussed to the organization and the research. It's all on our Insight page. Still ahead, Insight Studio Sessions are back. Squid Saves the Planet is the new band out of Placerville, and they are performing right here at Cap Radio. 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I'm your host, Vicky Gonzalez. We're back in just a moment.

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1: On the next Fresh Air, we remember Glenn Hansard, the Irish singer-songwriter who began his career busking on a Dublin street, formed the rock band The Frames, and became internationally famous co-starring in and co-writing the music for the indie Irish film Once. He died Wednesday in a motorcycle crash. Join us. All the
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3: 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I'm your host, Vicki Gonzalez. Odd time signatures, psychedelic textures, and emo ballads define the eclectic experience that is Squid Saves the Planet. The new band, hailing from Placerville, is just under a year old, but their connections go way back. The band is composed of three brothers, Jonathan, Dylan, and Tim Punturo, on guitar, bass, and drums, along with their longtime childhood friend, Freya Arima, on guitar. The band's deep connections show up immediately when you listen. Weaving in complex guitar lines between distorted walls of reverb and yearning vocal melodies. And their amazing band name is more than just a cheeky reference to lead singer Jonathan's nickname, Squid. It's part of a do-it-yourself punk ethos they embody, trying to build community, inspire creativity, and save the planet, one song at a time. We first discovered them during our roundup of the best local entries into NPR's Tiny Desk contest earlier this year. They were so good that we invited them to perform for us at CAP Radio for our latest Insight studio session. Squid Saves the Planet, thank you so much for taking the time to visit us here at CAP Radio.
4: Yeah, thanks for having us.
5: Absolutely.
3: So one of the first things, I mean, we got a lot of local Tiny Desk submissions into CAP Radio, which is just such a treat. We look forward to it every year. It's kind of like, you know, our holiday or Christmas, but we loved the name of your band, Squid Saves the Planet. And Jonathan Squid, that is your nickname. Where did it come from?
5: Well, actually, so me and my friend The Color Purple were doing a move job probably 10 or so years ago. And we were down in LA and basically we were just kind of doing this riff talking about social injustices and just took on these personas as silliness. And then it kind of stuck. And then my friends just started calling me Squid.
4: And then eventually you actually started wearing like a squid beanie for a while.
5: People just still get me squid things, trinkets and clothing and things like that. And, you know, I love it.
3: So Freya, Squid, Dylan and Tim, I mean, technically you all are a new band. You started last fall, less than a year ago. But I mean, the four of you go way back. You're also family. The three of you are brothers. Freya, you're a childhood family friend. Yeah. I mean, so were you all musical growing up?
4: I got into music because of these guys. The first song I learned on guitar, our drummer Timmy taught me. And I mean, at that time, Jonathan was already in all sorts of bands. And it was really inspiring for me to get into music. But
5: yeah, well, our dad played when we were little. And I mean, he started showing me stuff when I was like as young as like 6 or 7. I had my first guitar by the time I was 9 and I was learning. And then when these guys were old enough to become interested, I kind of showed him some tricks that I knew. Actually, Tim is a ripping guitar player. And Dylan's actually mostly like a singer-songwriter, poet.
3: Yeah. So Dylan and Tim, I mean, when did the idea come about for the four of you to start a band?
6: So, Squid here, most of these songs off of this album are original songs that Jonathan wrote over, like, the last 10 years or so. Mm-hmm. And Freya has been recording all of our individual projects, and as that was kind of getting wrapped up, Jonathan asked us to join in the live band, and I'm personally stoked and honored to be a part of it.
3: So you all performed here at Cap Radio not a long time ago, just a few minutes ago. It was such a treat for us here to watch you all perform live. But for people who are going to be listening to you, learning about you for the first time, where do you draw your influences from?
5: All kinds of stuff. I've kind of always been drawn to like more relatively obscure music. I listened to a lot of like instrumental math rock and stuff. Early influences would be like Coheed and Cambria and the Mars Volta and things like that. I recently was trying to describe my music to somebody who I didn't know who was asking about it, and what I cooked up was Mac DeMarco meets the Mars Volta. So I don't know.
3: Since all of you have played in different bands over the years, I mean, has the influences kind of been the same? Like when listening to Squid Saves the Planet, do you get a taste of other bands from the past that you all have been part of?
4: All of this album that just released is just Squid solo music, but we have a new couple of songs in the works. We're already working on album 2, which will be our first release as a band. Right. So now getting to actually write music as a unit, I do feel like the different influences coming in. Dylan plays in like a psych rock funk instrumental band and he gets to write more of his own licks, and Timmy's learned the drums for this band, so he actually gets to put his imprint and like his style of drumming on it. And then, you know, I come from a similar like zone of inspiration as Squid, where like I like emo music and heavier music, so I get to write riffs that are a little bit more visceral or in your face compared to learning Jonathan's like psychedelic.
5: yeah what I'm finding is that we're getting a little more intensity and a little more kind of dynamic range, and the songs are a little longer.
3: So you played three songs for us, and we're going to play Softer Inside. Where did the song come from?
5: That one I wrote kind of in my mid-20s, and actually the inspiration for the vibe of it was actually kind of a, I would say, reflection or like think tank kind of thing I just did about the idea of demonic possession, actually.
3: It is a little haunted.

0: And there's a yearning in it as well when listening to it.
1: That's cool to hear.
0: So since the four of you go so far back, obviously the three of you are brothers, I mean, has your sound evolved alongside your relationships with each other?
2: I definitely would say so. Starting as like a poet and singer-songwriter and learning instruments to accompany my voice and like getting more into experimental music and psych rock. And for this project in particular, it's really cool to be able to learn more music theory. And like Jonathan and Tim, the knowledge that they have to offer me is just expanding my range of what I'm able to play. So with that, it's like I get to grow and kind of adapt with them, which has been really, really fun.
3: Yeah, I feel like we've all, as we've grown up, gone in pretty dynamically different directions of what kind of music we've pursued on our own or been inspired by on our own. But coming back to this project almost feels like full circle, going back to our roots of kind of like what all got us inspired in the first place. So like it's new, but it's also like nostalgic in a way.
4: I'm finding that it's kind of freeing, and it feels like there's not going to be a whole lot of limitation. It seems like we all have, again, a lot of diversity, but also just a lot of open-mindedness and just kind of willingness to try stuff out, and also like a desire to explore. So it's kind of cool. And I think our creativity feeds each other, but we've been doing that for way longer than we've been doing this band. You know, I think we've all kind of growing up together, grew up musically together as well. So
0: I mean, you can really hear it, because even though this band is new, right, less than a year old, there's this cohesion there, and it's because of the history that you all have together. So you all are artists first and foremost, of course, but what is it about music, singing, songwriting that keeps you coming back to this art form?
4: I didn't pick up a whole lot of other interest along the way. I never got like into like sports or like super into like gaming or anything like that. What I'm trying to say is it just never really stopped. I've just been playing the whole time.
3: Unlike these brothers here, I didn't have any musical influence in my family. Like, my family listened to and appreciated music, but there was no push for it. And I kind of just started finding alternative music in general on my own, and it just kind of spoke to me like no other art form ever had, like just lyrically and the raw emotion behind it. And then meeting and getting closer to first Timmy and showing me more and more obscure and alternative music, and seeing like what his family was already doing in the music scene, I was like, this is it, this is all I want to do. I was like in elementary school, ready to like commit to this for the rest of my life.
0: All right, well, let's get into Overcast. That's the next single we're going to be playing. I mean, there are some pretty powerful emo ballads in this one. So what's the inspiration behind this song?
4: This one's actually kind of a collection of vignettes, if you will. They're all experiences that I've had with people who I loved deeply. And also, there seemed to be like either a like obscurity or disconnect, or just like an unexplained or unresolved, either like positive or negative intensity, but it's just kind of this thing of like the meaning beneath the moment.

0: How is it bringing Squid Jonathan's lyrics to life? Since, I mean, you've been working on these songs for like the better part of 20 years.
1: So when we were in, I think, high school, like my first recording sessions ever were recording Jonathan's music, and it was some of these songs.
2: Yeah.
1: Like one of our acoustic songs on the album, Mold, or like Feed Me to the Fishes. I've been a listener of these for half of my life. So getting to be a part of it and then also like sing backup for them or like get to explore them in a way that I like didn't have as just a listener, like it changes everything.
2: Yeah, I mean, we kind of, I think, culturally with our friend groups and things like that, had a whole thing about like, check out this poem I've been doing and like sit down and like, you know, go to the river and share our songs.
0: Tim, I mean, you had to pick up the drums for this band, right? I mean, that seems like a lift. How was that?
3: I got a lot of work to do, and I'm happy to be doing it.
0: You're with a good group. Well, let's just get into your Tiny Desk submission. That's why you all are here. I mean, was it a no-brainer? Like, hey, let's submit to Tiny Desk. I mean, what went into the decision?
1: I think that, like, I personally have just been a fan of Tiny Desk for a long time, and I watch a lot of submissions and a lot of artists that I listen to when I felt like they were breakout artists ended up having their moments. And, like, you know, we're from this area, Philharmonic, you know, represent.
0: Oh, yeah.
1: It was inspiring seeing someone local, you know, blow up off of that. And I brought it to their attention. I was like, hey, this is happening right now. We have all of the equipment to do this in, I think, a more professional way than maybe most could because of just the shared equipment and my experience as an engineer and Jonathan's history in the music scene. And it just kind of really flowed together naturally.
2: Yeah, I mean, it totally was just kind of a no-brainer. We'll probably submit next time as well. I mean, it's just a really cool series. It's honestly one of those beautiful things. Like, there's just so many great artists and then also some, like, mm-hmm. you know, not-so-developed artists. And they kind of get to share that
1: yeah,
2: space.
1: Yeah, everyone gets a chance. And that's awesome.
0: You know, of course, music is paramount for a Tiny Desk submission, but it is a live music video as well. So that adds a different element to it. Dylan, how did you land as a group on how to visually capture your performance?
4: For me, it's like all about the expression and kind of like not having bounds to it and just being able to be ourselves together and to do what we love together. So it's like whatever the outcome of it is authentic. And I think that's one of the most important things for me.
1: I think a big part of the visuals for that submission too came down to is like that space is just where we practice. It's it's what we have available to us. It's Jonathan's bedroom.
2: That's my room.
0: Yeah.
1: And I just happen to have a ton of silly lighting equipment and the projector. And I was like, hey, if we're going to do this in this room, we have to make it look as cool as possible.
2: Mm-hmm. Yeah, and the desk, it's like a little table I made years ago and painted. And
1: yeah, it's like covered in all of your paint.
2: And we ended up having to use like the more like old school looking console to bust the drums. So we had to use it anyway. So we're like, let's get a mixer in the scene there.
0: The economy of production, but also has a story to it, right?
1: Yes.
0: And is authentic. So yeah, I love it. The last song is Feed Me to the Fishes.
1: Yeah.
0: Let's dive into that song.

The meaning of that song is actually, like, pretty personal. I was going through some kind of life-altering stuff in my late teens, early 20s, and that was a song about, ultimately, just about accepting reality and growing as a person and, you know, the only way out is through kind of a thing.

0: Freya, your riff during the chorus is like awesome.
1: Thanks. I learned it from listening to Jonathan's parts, but it's a lot of fun to play. I love that style of like tremolo picking kind of thing. Like that does sort of lean more into what I would write on my own. So I definitely have more of like a kinship with that style of music.
0: Finally, like in the last few minutes that we have, I mean, you describe the band as DIY, do it yourself. I mean, What does that ethos mean to you all?
2: Okay, so we write from a sense of being authentic and genuine. That's always the goal. It's never about like, how can we sell this music best? Also, very importantly, we are anti-capitalist. So as to say, whatever we can do ourselves without somebody robbing us blind, we're going to. And that's not because of the money. That's because of the culture.
1: Yeah. And I feel like, you know, it's obviously changed a lot through the years and the way that labels approach people now. It's just predatory in a different way. Now it's like you already have to have this kind of TikTok following or build up your own Instagram base before we'll even consider you. Like you have to have so many followers. And we don't need to do all of that. Independent artists make it big all the time at this point. And I think that a big part of the DIY scene is just like building community around it. And I feel like a lot of artists, when they develop an ego or they start getting a bit of traction, there's like an isolation. And I think that we care a lot about just being a part of like a strong scene and like collaborating with other bands. And then as far as like merchandising and everything goes, like, I make everything myself. I draw everything for the band at this point, and we handle all of our own content and marketing, whatever, because we're just trying to have fun and present ourselves, like he said, authentically.
2: It's all about the art, and it's all about being creative, and it's all about encouraging others to feel like they can be creative and open and free. I think if there is any kind of like message as far as like saving the planet goes or whatever, it is it's a celebration of the human spirit, and it's kind of not letting the oppressors get you down and always choosing love when you can kind of a thing. And,
1: totally.
2: And the DIY stuff really does kind of center and root in all of that. So.
0: That's a great way to end. Squid Saves the Planet. Thank you so much.
1: Thank you.
3: Thank you.
2: Thank you.
0: And that was my conversation with Freya, Arima, and Jonathan, Dylan, and Tim Puntaro of the band Squid Saves the Planet. We have photos and videos of the band's live performance for the Inside Studio Sessions. 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Squid Saves the Planet will be playing in Sacramento on Friday, August 21st at The Hearth. 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Thank you to producers Andrew Garcia, Sarit Lashinsky, and editor Jen Picard. Insight's technical director and audio engineer is Mark Jones, and our original show music is produced by Adrian Gilmore. I'm Vicki Gonzalez. Thanks for joining us. Enjoy Science Friday tomorrow. We'll catch you back here on Monday.

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3: From WHYY in Philadelphia, this is Fresh Air. I'm Tanya Mosley in Los Angeles. Today, John Bernthal. He's back on the big screen as the Punisher in the new Spider-Man film. And he's a Spartan King in Christopher Nolan's The Odyssey. It's the latest chapter in a career built on playing men on the edge, a career that almost didn't happen. In his 20s, while studying at one of Russia's most esteemed acting academies, his teachers looked at him and made an assessment he still remembers word for word.
4: Your talent's like a gem. It's like a wild gem. But they said it's completely unformed. You have no elegance. They said, we bet you don't read. And I'm like, never read a book in my life.
3: Bernthal talks about that note that changed him and the harder turns that have shaped his life and the characters he plays. First News.
5: Live from NPR News, I'm Giles Snyder. Todd Blanche's confirmation to be Attorney General is on hold over the $1.8 billion fund for President Trump's allies who say they've been victimized by the government. Blanche says the fund no longer exists, but two outgoing Republican senators are refusing to advance him until they get that in writing. Trump says he may try to wait them out, as NPR's Eric McDaniel reports.
6: Senators John Cornyn of Texas and Tom Tillis of North Carolina are using their leverage to make sure that the fund, which Trump has suggested could be used to make payments to Capitol rioters, is kaput, as the Justice Department has claimed. In response, Trump posted, quote, "I have no objection to temporarily withdrawing Todd's name if they do not do the right thing and putting him back after Cornyn and Tillis are out of office," end quote. Cornyn tweeted in reply that the president is mistaken if he believes concerns about the fund are limited to himself and Senator Tillis, suggesting they're speaking on behalf of other Senate Republicans. Either way, Blanche, who was already confirmed to a lower DOJ post, can remain acting attorney general. Eric McDaniel, NPR News, the Capitol.
5: President Trump says a deal has been reached to disarm Hamas. On social media, Trump called the deal reached in Cairo between mediators and Hamas leaders historic, saying disarmament would come in phases as Israeli forces withdraw from Gaza. It's not clear how long the process will take, and Israeli support for the plan is uncertain. New government data points to a slowdown in economic growth. NPR's Scott Horsley on what the Commerce Department is saying.
7: Gross domestic product grew at an annual rate of 1.5% in the second quarter. That's a bit of a slowdown from the first 3 months of the year, and the growth was really concentrated in some narrow categories. But as you say, the biggest driver of economic activity is consumer spending, and that held up pretty well.
5: Consumer spending accounts for about 70% of U.S. economic activity. It increased at an annual rate of 3.2%. With wildfires flaring up in Europe, NPR's Eleanor Beardsley reports of tens of thousands forced to flee the fires that have ravaged France's Bordeaux region, being allowed to return home.
8: Sophie Brocas, the prefect of the Gironde region, says this is the first day they are able to feel optimistic. Firefighters have been working day and night to extinguish the fires that have devoured more than 100,000 acres. A giant exposition hall in Bordeaux has welcomed thousands of people who've been evacuated. A couple hundred are still here, including 90-year-old Marie Lalana, who is standing by her cot. We fled in such a panic that I left behind my teeth, my glasses, and my hearing aid, she says. But she says the welcome has been warm here. Many people have their dogs and cats with them. Eleanor Beardsley, NPR News, Bordeaux.
5: And you're listening to NPR News. Seattle Police Chief Sean Barnes is out of a job. Mayor Katie Wilson announced Barnes' resignation Thursday amid criticism that the city was slow to release information about Sunday's shootout at a food festival near the Space Needle. Barnes was Seattle's second black police chief. In an open letter, several community organizations said Barnes should not be made a scapegoat. 98 teens representing all 50 states gathered in Boston to create a national policy to help K-12 schools know how to use AI in their classrooms. NPR's Corey Turner was there.
9: The students were handpicked by their school leaders and gathered in an exact replica of the U.S. Senate.

0: an exact replica of the U.S. Senate, where they decided schools should have to teach AI literacy and do it early. Here's Bina Mejia Romero of Connecticut making her case to the full student senate.
1: We should be introduced to it when devices are introduced to our classrooms.
2: Right.
1: If we're going to be using devices, we should know the dangers and the benefits that they have.
0: For older students, the student senators backed a ban on the use of AI on graded tests and in the act of writing, though editing and studying with AI would be allowed after 8th grade. The recommendations will now be sent to more than 10,000 school leaders nationwide. Corey Turner, NPR News, Boston.
3: South Korea's benchmark stock index is bouncing back. It gained more than 13% in early Friday trading as shares linked to artificial intelligence rebound after this week's sell-off over worries about an AI bubble. Most of the rest of the regional stock markets also gaining ground, tracking Thursday's gains on Wall Street. This is NPR News.
4: 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Other contributors include the estate of Joan B. Kroc, whose bequest serves as an enduring investment in the future of public radio and seeks to help NPR produce programming that meets the highest standards of public service in journalism and cultural expression.
5: This is Fresh Air. I'm Tanya Mosley. My guest today, John Bernthal, has spent two decades playing the kind of men you'd want to avoid. And somehow he makes you root for them anyway. This summer, he's in two major films, reprising his role as the Punisher in the upcoming Spider-Man movie and starring in Christopher Nolan's The Odyssey. His breakout role in 2010 was as Shane on The Walking Dead, a sheriff's deputy protecting a band of survivors from zombies until he becomes the greater threat. He won an Emmy as Mikey, the brother whose ghost haunts every episode of The Bear. And this year, he starred in the Netflix hit series His and Hers and appeared on Broadway in Dog Day Afternoon. Bernthal says he couldn't have predicted any of this. He grew up in Washington, D.C., a baseball player better known for fighting than acting. And by his own telling, he was a kid headed in the wrong direction. An acting teacher saw something in him and sent him, of all places, to one of the world's toughest classical theater conservatories in Russia. He returned transformed, co-founded a theater company, performed in dozens of stage productions, and spent years grinding through sitcom guest spots and small film roles before his break finally came. In The Odyssey, Bernthal makes his Christopher Nolan film debut, playing Menelaus, king of Sparta. A few weeks into production, in the Moroccan desert, the cast shot the Trojan horse sequence, one of the film's most iconic scenes. Matt Damon's character and more than a dozen warriors cram inside the belly of the horse, waiting to invade Troy. The horse sits partially submerged, and Bernthal draws the short straw, neck deep, treading in freezing water that was supposed to be heated. And word has it, as Bernthal stood there shivering, Nolan offered to pull him out, but he refused. John Bernthal, welcome to Fresh Air.
6: Thank you so much for having me. It's a real honor.
5: Why did you refuse to get out of that cold, freezing water?
6: Oh, boy. I don't feel like I drew the short straw at all. I think any time, you know, that you really care about something or you believe in something, if you have the opportunity to sort of be the one to say, send me first, let me show you what I can do. I feel like our grit and our dedication is the one thing that we have control of in this world. And I love doing this. I love that I got to work for Chris and with Chris. And if he wanted to send somebody, I wanted to be that first one for sure. I think that's, I would jump at that again.
5: It's interesting. Matt Damon said you pushing through that uncomfortable moment. I mean, like really, because it was the hardest role he said he's ever played, mm-hmm. just physically. And so to see you sit in that uncomfortable situation actually pushed him to push through his discomfort. Tell us a little bit about that character and the significance of you being submerged in that water for all of that time.
6: Look, I so kind of Matt to say that. But like I said, I really wouldn't have had it any other way. When you look at that film and the experience for the folks that made it, I remember my first day arriving there. just seeing the look in his eyes, he's a guy I know, he's a guy that I respect deeply. Yeah, for sure. And just, you know, the first words he said to me when I saw him on this beach with thousands of extras in Morocco, right after traveling across the world, he just said, John, I've

0: never seen anything like this before. And I said, me too, man. But if you haven't seen it, well, no one has. And I thought that on this film specifically, you know, there was a group of men that were Odysseus's men that were in this journey throughout the whole piece. And a lot of them, you know, were in the background. A lot of them didn't take their helmets off for the majority of the picture. But I feel that that group of people really was the backbone of the film performance-wise. They add so much. They bring so much. And every day they are grinding and grinding and grinding. And what I was so grateful for is that I really got to be a part of that group for the first month and a half. And I've been in that group in a few other films, and I know what that's like. And a lot of times you're sort of in that group or you're not in that group. And if you come in sort of like I did, where you have a few scenes, you're usually not a part of that group. But I was so inspired by them. And to be sort of a soldier of the story and to be a grunt of the story is such an honor.
1: Well, you have had quite a busy few years. And the other film that's coming out this summer is Spider-Man. I have yet to see it. I'm going to see it tonight.
0: Me
1: so it's
0: too.
1: Crazy.
0: Okay, cool.
1: That I have... Wait, you said you too.
0: Yeah, I'm seeing it tonight too. Yeah.
1: So you haven't seen it
0: I
1: fully
0: have not,
1: yet.
0: No.
1: Okay, so you've played Frank Castle for 10 years, mm-hmm. and you've been pretty protective of this particular role. Mm-hmm. Like, you take up for him and all of his shortcomings mm-hmm. as well. And you're bringing him to this Spider-Man movie, rated for kids. Mm-hmm. What did you, or did you, negotiate or refuse to let them soften when mm-hmm. it comes to the Punisher, mm-hmm. in particular for this movie?
0: Yeah, look, I think historically this is a character, you know, for the folks that don't know, you know, it's a character whose family was killed in sort of a shootout between a bunch of different criminal figures from the underworld that and his family and children were taken from him right when he got back from fighting overseas. He's a Force Recon Marine and in our version, a Marine Raider. And it brings up so many issues. But I think beyond just sort of the spiraling, reeling loss of his family and how he's reacting to that, we've really sort of delved into issues of PTSD and traumatic brain injury and the feeling with so many vets who come home, guys who are tip of the spear vets who really feel lost and wayward and don't know what to do next. And, you know, look, I think I've said before, I was quite trepidatious and hesitant about sort of getting into the superhero world. It wasn't something that I was looking to do. It wasn't something that I sought out.
1: How come?
0: You know, I, for a few reasons, I think, you know, the guys, the folks that I've respected the most in acting, some of my heroes, not that I respect the most, but a lot of my heroes sort of never went that way.
1: Mm-hmm.
0: And I think times have definitely changed, but, you know, to have superpowers or to fly through the air, I think the characters that I'm really interested in are enormously grounded, I try to make them and I try to find things about them that I can deeply relate to, or they take me down a path that scares me intensely. Mm. And so I have to go sort of explore that path.
1: And with the Punisher in particular.
0: Yeah, look, I've said before, there's no way that I could begin to take on that character if I wasn't a husband and a father first, mm. first and foremost, and to fully and palpably understand, you know, what the feeling of loving people on this earth and happily give my life for these people on my earth, how would it feel if these people were taken from me? And so I always want Frank to live there, and he's not a character looking for the light. He's not a character looking for things to get easier or for things to get better. Yet he's a human being, and I think all the time with my, you know, the roles that I play, I love opportunities to turn my back on the audience, and I love to sort of take it too far to try to push myself to a place or push the audience to a place where they can no longer be with this character, but then try to win them back through showing the fragility of their heart, showing how brokenhearted they are, showing how much pain they have, because I do think pain is a real adhesive, and I think it's the thing that really connects all of us. And
1: so fascinating, John, because it's true that pain is the thing, but most human beings don't want to face that. We kind of live our lives avoiding it and then dealing with it when we have to. But you, in particular, seem to run towards it in every way, both physically and mentally. And, your toughness has a history. You grew up in Washington, D.C., one of three brothers. You went to Sidwell Friends, the Quaker school where presidents have sent their children. It's kind of a place known for nonviolence and peace,
0: absolutely,
1: right? Yeah. And by your own telling, here you were in this school in fights and always chasing the most dangerous thing in the room, it seems. What did that look like?
0: Yeah, I think never fighting in school ever, you know, and I really think that sort of the values of that school, you know, were really ingrained in me, even if it took me years and years for them to sort of come out and really come to fruition and to really understand and believe in them. But there's no question that, you know, when I was a young, scared, confused man, that I did. I would run towards the most wild, the most dangerous,
1: the
0: craziest
1: situations. What do you think it was that you were attracted to about it? And what did it look like?
0: I think for so many young men, it's about fear. It's about fear and it's about shame. There's a wonderful book that has meant so much to me, and I really suggest everybody read it, but especially, I think, young men. There's a book named Townie by Andre Dubu III. It's an incredible memoir, but it really sort of tells the story about how fear and shame, you know, can kind of lead to violence and how we sometimes become the very thing that we're scared of. Mm-hmm. And I do have a real relationship, I think, with danger, that I have been in some situations that, you know, could have gone many ways. And I think to a certain point, I think that that's really important. I also am so grateful that I'm so far past that now and so far beyond that now, and that mostly that I found this work, that all of the reckless abandon and sort of wild things that I got into as a young man, I can bring that same energy into my work, and hopefully I can bring these kinds of folks, I can bring a real humanity to these kinds of folks, and through that same sort of reckless abandonment and wildness. And I think that's my favorite way of working.
1: So you're a young man, mm-hmm, and you are in this school where you're, mm-hmm, learning all these wonderful things about, mm-hmm, conflict resolution. Mm-hmm. I heard you talk about there's this Quaker ritual where you all would sit in silence. Mm-hmm. And then when you had something that you needed to say, mm-hmm, you could say it. Can you describe that?
0: Sure. I mean, it's you know, the way that Quakers worship is so beautiful. And, mm-hmm, you know, there's no hierarchy in that religion. There's no priests. There's no rabbis. There's no ministers. There's just this fundamental belief that there's that a God in everyone. And that's something, again, that at the time, you know, I looked at those meeting for worships as just a time to either sleep or look at girls or, you know,
1: because you all would all sit in a room and it'd just be quiet.
0: Everybody is silence. You know, every coach, every security guard, everybody from buildings and grounds, every teacher, every administrator, every student, you would just sit in silence together. And the idea is, if that of God moves you, you get up and you address the congregation, whatever comes from your heart. And I fundamentally believe in that.
1: Did you ever do that?
0: I did. I only did it once. I only did it once. And it was actually, strangely, after I had gotten into an altercation outside of school. And I talked about, I've never spoke about this before, but there was a man who came after my little brother on a basketball court in D.C. And I ended up getting into an altercation with this man, and I spoke about it because I was so scared, but I ended up having this just unbelievably profound sense of sorrow for this man, and I really empathized with this man, and I really saw a lot of myself in this man at that time. That was the only time I spoke, and it was a profound experience because I didn't plan to speak. I didn't go in saying today is my day to speak in meeting for worship. It really did just hit me in the moment, which was strange for that point in my life.
1: If you're just joining us, my guest today is actor John Bernthal. He stars in the new Christopher Nolan epic, The Odyssey, in theaters now. And he reprises the role as Frank Castle, the Punisher, in the new Spider-Man film in theaters this week. We'll continue our conversation after a short break. This is Fresh Air.
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1: This is Fresh Air, and today I am talking with actor Jon Bernthal. He returns as the Punisher in the new Spider-Man film and stars in Christopher Nolan's epic The Odyssey. His breakout role was as Shane in The Walking Dead, and he won an Emmy for his role as Mikey in The Bear. Your father was a corporate lawyer, and is that right?
0: He became that, yeah.
1: Your grandfather, a musician and a producer, and your mom and brothers are also powerhouses. I mean, you come from a really impressive family. It sounds like discipline and accomplishment were a big part of the foundation of you guys. And how would they describe your place in the family?
0: Oh, boy. I was definitely the black sheep. You know, I was definitely the one who got in trouble. I was definitely the one
1: You're the middle boy?
0: I was the middle boy. You know, both of my brothers are enormously sort of quote-unquote successful. So my eldest brother, you know, right out of college, got into the news. He was a producer. I think he won 4 Emmys by the time he was 22. He was the youngest producer on TV. And then he started this small firm, which it was enormously successful. And then my little brother, who just kind of was always that way. He was an All-American football player and played basketball at Princeton and, went to medical school. My wife is a ICU trauma nurse. I was living with my wife and my little brother when he was in medical school, and I was a struggling actor, just taking odd jobs to get by. But, you know, my brother now is, you know, he's the head of oncology and orthopedics here at UCLA.
1: How proud your parents must be of you guys.
0: Yeah, but again, I got to tell you, my dad grew up in a, you know, split family home. My parents didn't come from much. There was never a huge onus in my house for achievement, or they weren't, you know, pushing us. You know, we lived in D.C. We had an open door policy. You know, my house was the house that, you know, if you were in trouble, you came to talk to my dad. If you needed a bed, you came to my mom. You know, they were foster parents. They took in foster kids. The alchemy of how they did it was so extraordinary. And I have to tell you, without a doubt, I am the failure of the family. I've done the least by far. And what they are most proud of is how close we are. And, you know, my parents really put up with a lot with me. They really did.
1: What do you think it was that had you driving towards that danger for you as a young person? Because I do think it plays into the way you're able to give such a real performance of these conflicted and violent people that you often portray.
0: I don't know. I mean, honestly, it's a good question. You know, as a young man, I know I saw my older brother get picked on a good bit. And I know that I sort of made a choice that was never going to happen to me. And I know that I was really sort of fell into sort of a natural protector role for my little brother. And then I think it just kind of got carried away. And I think that, again, you know, I think never underestimate the power of fear and shame, you know. And I think you can go from somebody who's very scared into somebody who is very scary. Mm-hmm. And I think that is just the sort of the natural progression of things, unfortunately, so much of the time. And then I think it's, you also then have a potential to go to the next place, which is, you know, you can start using that. You can come to a place where you're comfortable and you're confident and you're open to all kinds of thoughts. And there's you're not led by fear. You're not led by shame. You're really, you become curious. And I do genuinely believe that's where I am now. I'm really hungry and open and curious. And I really try not to judge folks. And I really do see that, you know, I've found wisdom and grace and beauty in folks that a lot of people would label as some of the scariest people out there.
1: Acting finds you, though, in a very interesting way, almost by accident. Mm-hmm. So you're this hellion in Washington, D.C., as you put it. You go to Skidmore College mm-hmm. to play baseball. Mm-hmm. You walk into an intro acting class as a freshman thinking that you can kind of sleep through it. Mm-hmm. And the first assignment is for you to bring something you care about and talk about it in this acting class. Mm-hmm. And you forgot, so you grab your catcher's glove and you spin this story that your mother had given it to you on her deathbed, but she's alive and well. Mm-hmm. And do you remember how you felt after you gave this monologue and you looked around the room and you saw the responses of mm-hmm. everybody?
0: I was blown away. It was an out-of-body experience. I had told this story, and I knew that it took that leap to sort of jump into something. It never dawned on me that it even mattered whether it was true or not. In that room, I knew my back was against the wall. I know I hadn't brought anything. I knew it was an enormously emotive room and a level of sort of openness with these young artists, these serious young theater artists that I was completely unfamiliar with. And I knew that I had to jump. And it was no different, honestly, than jumping into a street fight or jumping into a football game or jumping into a situation that, okay, there's only one thing to do here. If you're sparring and boxing, okay, let's go. You just take that step and you go. And I have from a young age been quite addicted to that step. And I knew that step was necessary there, even though I had no idea what I was doing. And I always come back to this word, reckless abandonment. You stop thinking, you get out of your own head and you just go forward and you try to connect with something bigger. And, you know, I do remember kind of coming back to myself with tears down my eyes, you know, with the story that I had completely made up. But then also, you know, noticing while I was telling the story, the sort of grip, the real palpable grip that I had over the other folks in the room. And I saw the emotion from them. And I knew that it was something special, and I knew that it was something something very powerful. And
1: your teacher, though.
0: Yeah.
1: She saw the talent in you, but she called bull. She knew that this was Alma Becker is her
0: name. Alma Becker, yeah. Her name's right here on my wrist.
1: Have a tattoo.
0: I do. It's of the Moscow Art Theater and Alma's name. Yeah, she saved my life, you know. I mean, she was, as you know, what I found that day with her was a level of vitality and a level of, you know, I always sort of thought of the arts in my own sort of naive way that it was a soft place. It was a place of just complete acceptance and not one of rigor and discipline and real vitality. And boy, did she, give it to me and sort of rip me apart
1: She saw something in you.
0: She did. She said, her punishment was that I had to audition for the play, for the college, you know, production.
1: Our guest today is actor John Bernthal. We'll be right back after a short break. I'm Tanya Mosley, and this is Fresh Air.

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3: Intense heat and strong winds are fueling major wildfires across much of southern Europe. In France, firefighters working to contain a huge blaze near one of the country's most important wine-growing regions. Correspondent Eleanor Beardsley gives us the latest from Bordeaux on the next morning edition from NPR News.
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4: This is Fresh Air. I'm Tanya Mosley, and my guest today is actor Jon Bernthal. He returns as the Punisher in the new Spider-Man film, Brand New Day. He also stars in Christopher Nolan's epic The Odyssey. He's also the host of the podcast Real Ones, where he sits down with the kinds of people he spent his career playing: police officers, veterans, former gang members. When we left off, we were talking about how he discovered and fell in love with acting in college. So you did that, and you did that for a while. You started to really get into it. You started to really feel it. And
5: your teacher,
4: her answer to you as she saw your talent blossom was that you needed to go to Russia, to the Moscow Art Theater School, one of the most demanding classical conservatories in the world. It is 1999. You don't speak a lick of Russian. And you go. Why Russia, of all places?
6: I think just like what you were talking about with, you know, Mr. Nolan in the beginning, I would have done anything Alma told me to do. I wanted this. It didn't take long. I auditioned for that play, and I remember telling my best friend, Greg Zumis, that summer. I remember sitting down with him when we had, you know, we were delivering pizzas at the beach, and I remember telling him, man, this is what I have to do. This is what I'm going to do. Like, there's no question. And I think number one, you know, this sort of private school kid from D.C. who thought he was all big and bad, you know, getting out and really seeing the world and seeing Moscow, I think would be enormously humbling and just be a reality check that I needed. I think she also knew that I needed to kind of get away from all the people that I was with, and that it was, you know, a group of young men that sort of crave danger is much different than one man on his own. But mostly, you know, Russia is and was a place with such a rich theatrical history where being an actor is such a serious profession. You can't do it without real rigorous training. There's statues of actors, you know, in the city. It's much more akin to being a soldier.
4: And it's that way because it's not taken for granted there.
6: Absolutely.
4: Because it's policed. It's been censored.
6: Of course. I mean, actors have been assassinated. Directors have been assassinated in their homes. The opportunity to get a group of people to gather publicly and to put on a show was something that for so long was controlled by the state. It was controlled by the state for all of my teachers. So, you know, for them, you know, this was not a hobby. This was not something that you just got to do. It was such a privilege. It was such an honor that they performed in plays where, had they been caught, they risked imprisonment. They risked assassination. Putting on theatrical productions that weren't state sponsored was absolutely risking their life. And they did it anyway, all of them. It changed everything for me.
4: It's really interesting
5: that she saw in you that a place like Russia, because when we think about Russia, I mean, conditions are tough. Mm-hmm. It is rough. Mm-hmm. You went to Russia and you're like, wait, I thought I was a tough guy.
6: Oh, yeah. The brutality there was unlike anything I had ever seen, but so was the beauty, and they were equal parts. Look, I don't want to overdo the brutality. I mean, you know, I had guns, multiple guns pulled on me, you know, within my first week there. You know, I saw, you know, people that were left dead in the street. I saw a level of desperation, of wildness, of unbelievable disparity between those that have and those that do not. You know, people called it the Wild Wild West, but it was run by criminals. I mean, that's just what was going on there then. And
5: you were yet going to school every day, going to class every day.
6: Yeah, living in this tiny little place with four other people. I slept on the floor. We turned the lights on. You know, the cockroaches would go everywhere. You'd feel them climbing over you all at night. The buildings had curfews, so you could only get in and out at certain times. And then if you needed to get out, you know, you'd throw the fire hose down and you'd rappel down out of the windows. I mean, it was a wild place and a wild time. But the most alive, the most impactful time of my life, without a doubt.
5: If you're just joining us, my guest today is actor John Bernthal. He stars in the new Christopher Nolan epic, The Odyssey, in theaters now. And he reprises the role as Frank Castle, the Punisher, in the new Spider-Man film, in theaters this week. We'll continue our conversation after a short break. This is Fresh Air.
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5: This is Fresh Air, and today I am talking with actor John Bernthal. He returns as the Punisher in the new Spider-Man film and stars in Christopher Nolan's epic The Odyssey. His breakout role was as Shane in The Walking Dead, and he won an Emmy for his role as Mikey in The Bear. 2010 finally comes. You're in Los Angeles. The Walking Dead, playing Shane, a sheriff deputy trying to hold a group of survivors together at the end of the world. And this role is considered your breakout role. But you've been open that a year before, almost to the day, your life had nearly ended because of a conflict that had happened in Venice.
6: Mm-hmm, mm-hmm,
5: yeah,
6: mm-hmm.
5: What happened?
6: Yeah, I mean, I've spoken about it before. I think that was sort of the tail end of all of the walls that I had walked into. There are so many times that, you know, I should have learned my lesson. And I think for a while there, I believe that kind of my wildness, I think I suffered from something that a lot of young artists suffer from, where I thought that sort of my wildness and that reckless abandon that I talked to you about before, that I thought that I needed to hang on to that in order now to be a good artist, that the two things came hand in hand.
5: Like at your edge? Like it was your edge? Or
6: a little bit. And I knew that I was capable. I'd been to places that a lot of actors hadn't been. I'd been in situations that a lot of them had been, and I'd been capable of things that a lot of them weren't capable of. And I thought that was something that I kind of needed. And yes, on July 3rd, 2009, I was in a situation where, you know, I was confronted by a group of men. You know, one of them, you know, came at my dog and they started to follow me and I fought them. And one of them got enormously hurt, seriously hurt. And we weren't sure whether he was going to wake up. And that led to one of the most profound moments of my life where, you know, I was at the LA County jail, you know, handcuffed to a bench, not knowing which way this was going to go. And, you know, I've spoken about it before, but, I was in a place where I was quite aware that we were now being led to a place where all of these things that all of these gifts that I had been given, all of this protection that I had because of my father, all of this unbelievable opportunity of being in trouble. This wasn't the first time, you know, I'd been in trouble a lot and I'd gotten to go to Russia. I'd gotten to be in movies at this point, be on TV shows. And here I was handcuffed to a damn bench, not knowing if this guy was going to wake up. And,
5: you made a promise to yourself.
6: I did. I think what happened there, you know, honestly, was I knew, and it wasn't a shameful thought and it wasn't a scary thought. I just knew that this man wasn't going to wake up and that this was going to be my life. I mean, I don't want to say it this way, but it's just the truth. So I will. I heard a voice and the voice said, look, this is going to be your life now. And so it's time to let all that other stuff go. It's time to go in there. And I knew enough about what it would mean to have a serious charge, you know, in L.A. and what that would mean for my life going forward.
5: Yeah.
6: And I understood it. And I wasn't scared of it. I accepted it and I even welcomed it. And I said, okay, well, that's that then. It's time to say goodbye.
5: Mm.
6: But then this other voice came
5: and
6: it just said, oh man, it pled. And it just said, if you just give me this shot,
5: mm-hmm.
6: if you just one more time, even though my butt has been saved so many times, I am not a kid who didn't come from opportunities. I did.
5: Mm-hmm.
6: And I never learned this damn lesson. But oh man, if you can just get me out of this one. And it's palpable. How many folks don't get that? And, you know, right at that moment, an officer came in and said that he had woken up. And I said that if that happens, I'm done. I'm going to devote myself to this work. I'm going to get married. I'm going to have a family. I'm going to devote myself to service. I'm going to be the best version of myself that I possibly can be. And look, that situation surely didn't end right then. There were still consequences. There was still...
5: But he survived. And like that means... That's significant. I mean, beyond what's obvious.
6: For sure.
5: For him and for you.
6: For sure. And look, what as you were alluding to, 1 year later, engaged to my wife, free from alcohol, on the set of this TV show that I just knew. Mm-hmm. I just knew I had to do. I had to do it. You know, I was there with my friend Sarah Wayne Callies on July 3rd, just beginning this process.
5: The
6: next year. And I went home and I wrote that guy a letter and I knew that, you know, what I saw in that man that night was I saw myself. I knew that, you know, this sort of vile, rambunctious, aggressive, bad man, child was something that I had seen in myself. Mm. And I knew that I had to be done with that.
5: Mm.
6: And I have been done with it. And the thing that is not lost in me, and I think really does pertain to so many of the roles that I play, is as I'm sure you know, so many people are in that exact same situation that I'm in and they don't get saved and it doesn't turn out well. And that's why I fundamentally believe that hope and love and yearning and the things that make us human are prevalent in everyone, even in the most violent, even in the most secluded, even in the most desperate. And so I always try to find those things in the people that I play.
5: This role in The Walking Dead, it's 1 year later. July 3rd, 2010, you're walking on the set in Atlanta, mm-hmm. a year sober, as you said. And this character, Shane, he's mm-hmm. a sheriff's deputy trying to hold a group of survivors together. And I actually want to play a clip. So this is a scene from season 2, episode 6, Secrets. And Dale, played by Jeffrey DeMunn, who is often seen as the voice of reason among the group, kind of senses your character. Shane is trouble because of his aggressive attitude and short fuse, and he also believes you might have killed somebody, okay? So, and he urges your character to leave the group, and your character, Shane, pushes back and threatens him. Let's listen.
7: Now, you've been vague about that night, about what happened.
8: Otis died a hero.
7: So you've said.
8: A little boy lived because of what went down that night. I think you ought to show some gratitude.
7: I wasn't there.
8: Oh, man, you weren't.
7: But I was the time that you raised your gun on Rick. You had him in your sights, and you held him there. I know what kind of man you are.
8: You think I'd shoot Rick? That is my best friend. That's a man that I love. I love him like he's my brother. You think that's the kind of man I am?
7: That's right.
8: Well, maybe we ought to just think that through. Say I'm the kind of man gunned down his own best friend. What'd you think I'd do to some guy that I don't even like when he starts throwing accusations my way? What you think?
5: Oh, that was my guest today, John Bernthal, in The Walking Dead, and it's all in the eyes between the two of you in that scene. You know, this is a chilling piece of acting, and knowing what you were going through in your own life and this promise that you made to yourself, in a way, it's like you're channeling that kind of rage and anger into this character. What is it like to visit a character like this? The thing you promised to kind of leave behind in your own life.
6: Such a blessing. It's profound. You know, the thing that I thought I needed to cling to in order to be the guy that I was, in order to have the relationships that I had, in order to sort of keep my reputation among my friends or to deal with my shame when I was around quite all these sort of toxic things that I think plague so many young men. Here I found this thing that I could tap into those same exact things, take them enormously seriously, and find the truth in them. I know the truth in that stuff. And here I was, I could use it, you know, one level to have a job, but two, and much more importantly, to hopefully reach folks and I think to tap into things that I feel is the thing that I love most about art is when you tap into a color or to a sound or to an emotion that we know that we felt, that we know that we've seen, we know is part of the experience, but we can't really label it and say, oh, yeah, I felt that. Mm-hmm. I know that. I know that guy. I've seen that guy. I see that kind of pain. Mm-hmm. And that was the blessing of my career, without a doubt.
5: Let's take a short break. If you're just joining us, my guest is actor John Bernthal. We'll be right back after a break. This is Fresh Air.
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5: This is Fresh Air, and today my guest is Emmy-winning actor John Bernthal. He's in two major films this summer, Christopher Nolan's The Odyssey, where he plays Menelaus, King of Sparta, and the new Spider-Man film, reprising his role as Frank Castle, the Punisher, the character he first made famous in the Netflix series. His breakout role was as Shane in The Walking Dead, and he won an Emmy for playing Mikey in The Bear. He just ended his run on Broadway, starring alongside his longtime friend Eben Moss Backrack in the play Dog Day Afternoon. So Eben is the one that pulled you into The Bear, mm-hmm. right? Mm-hmm. So the way you've told it, there is no script, no pitch, just Eben saying, hey, man, do me a favor. You need to come on this. Mm-hmm. Like, you mm-hmm. need to do this. Mm-hmm. And so you took it blind, and that favor became Mikey, which mm-hmm. you won an Emmy for. Congratulations.
6: Thank you.
5: The storyline is that he took his own life, and everything in the show, the restaurant, all of it is kind of centered around the crater that is left with your absence. And you appear only in flashbacks and memories. Was there a particular thought about the way that you took on this role, knowing that you would kind of be like this figure mm-hmm. that's not there, but is there at the same time?
6: for me, I don't think you can go about it that way. I remember David Simon telling me that, you know, the second that he would tell a character on The Wire that they were dying, they would start eating a Ritz cracker like it was the last time they'd ever eat a Ritz cracker. You can't. I heard these things about, you know, we need him to be larger than life, and we need him to, you know, be this, you know,
11: huge. For you. Yeah.
6: You know, you can't go in and play a role. This guy's got to hang over all the, you know, where you see him in the first season is so unbelievably different from where you see him in the second season. They allowed him to get ugly. They allowed to see the other side. In the first season, you see this smile and this warmth and this ability to tell a story and how much everybody, you know, when we lose people, the rose-colored lens, the glorification, I mean, you know, it's a part of it. And I love sort of that color.
5: You and Evan, as you said, you wrote this episode together of The Bear called Gary. And in this prequel, so Mikey is alive, it's before everything. It's on a road trip from Chicago to Gary, Indiana, and you're with Richie, who is Eben's character, and on an unspecified mission. And during that trip, Mikey meets a woman named Sherry, played by Maren Ireland, at a Gary, Indiana bar, and they go into a bathroom stall together, kind of have a little drugs, and they share an intimate moment about how kind Mikey's mother was when she was high. Mm-hmm. And what's so powerful about this is that we know Mikey had issues, but they were never really laid out. And here he is talking to a stranger, and we're seeing him, his most open, intimate self with a stranger in a bathroom stall. And it's a little low, but we're going to listen to it. It's Mikey talking to Sherry, telling him about this memory. Let's listen.
8: When I was a kid, you know, yeah. My mom, she used to do this thing where, like, when she was, like, on, like, the perfect mixture of, like, all kinds of things in her system, you know, it's just, like, perfect. She'd, like, come in my room in the middle of the night, you know, and she'd, like, scratch my back. And she had, like, the longest nails, and she just, you know, and she used to walk me through my day, you know, like, and, like, the most minute details, you know, like what we're going to eat when we're going to wake up, what I was going to wear, what was going to be on the radio, like, every thing, you know, and just, like, it would make me feel like, I don't know, like, it would just make me feel so relaxed.
12: Yeah.
8: And, like, no matter what was going to happen that day, it didn't matter, like, to Esther, some I had to deal with, like, I knew that, and she had planned it for me. It was great. And then I remember there was just one time I was like, hey, Ma, will you come in and tell me about my day tomorrow? And she got angry, you know? She's like, Mikey, what difference does it make? It's just a day. Like, I just didn't understand how that could be, like how that could be the same person, you know? Yeah.
12: That's so scary.
8: Mm-hmm.
12: Yeah, she shouldn't have done that.
8: She tried her best.
5: You see there at the end, she tried her best. Mm-hmm. That was my guest, John Bernthal. He wrote that with Eben Moss Bachrach. It's a prequel episode of The Bear. And, what a powerful scene, you know?
6: Yeah, there's so much in that. First of all, I just think that the show, too, it's such a deep dive into mental health and the fragility of people and you know, look, I had a dear friend of mine who lost his father and he used to talk to me about how at certain times at like 3:30 in the morning, his dad would be on like the perfect combination of alcohol and drugs. And he would come into the room and he would just have this sort of level of peace so he would just sort of set his alarm. So he would like kind of always be able to talk to his dad in that state. And my mom used to come in to my room every night, some nights and scratch my back and tell me about my day. And I love the fact that sometimes in life we can only really talk about ourselves. We can really only explain what's really going on with ourselves with complete strangers. You know, in that scene, I think sort of the thing that's going on in Mikey more than anything else is that he knows that within the same person, he knows he's got exactly what his mom's got. And he knows that it's a hereditary thing and that it's real. Mm-hmm. And he knows that what makes him so special and so attractive and so irresistible just you know, can also make him so repulsive and mm-hmm. so dark and so impossible to be around. Mm-hmm. I love that in the opportunity of this show, we got to have this sort of reprieve where, you know, he got to sort of talk about what was exactly about to happen when he unravels with Eben. And I think as much as the episode is funny and it's a slice in time and it's a sort of road trip and it's a la Cassavetes and, you know, I'm so proud of the piece.
5: One of my favorite roles of yours is a really small one, but it's a very powerful one. And it's your most gentle. And it's you in Ava DuVernay's film Origin. It's about writer Isabel Wilkerson and how she came to write her book Cast. And you play her husband, Brett, who he is warm, he is devoted, and he's strong. And his death is one of the losses that sends Isabel's character into grief and where the book Cast gets written. And I read that you actually fought for this role. Mm-hmm. Yeah, tell me about that after reading Cast.
6: Yeah, I mean, look, I beg everybody to read that book.
5: How did you even get introduced to the book?
6: You know, before I went to Russia, I never read. And I remember there's a thing called Black Tuesday where they basically cut half the class and everybody has to go in front of all your teachers and you sort of, they analyze you. And for me, it was doubly hard because they would analyze me in Russian and then I'd have to wait for the translation. And you sort of are known whether you get kicked out or not. And so some people walk out in tears, some people walk out in joy. And, you know, I remember my acting teachers, and again, I'm hearing this through translation, but they said, you know, John, your talent, I remember this so perfectly, your talent's like a gem. It's like a wild gem. But they said, it's completely unformed. You have no elegance. They said, we bet you don't read. And I'm like, never read a book in my life. You know, like never done it. You know, and they said, from this point on, never let there be a moment. If you want to be an actor, if you want to be an artist, never let there be a moment where you're not reading. And I really took that to heart and I just dove in. So, you know, Ava, I was so blown away by Ava. I'm such a big fan of hers. You know, Anjanou Ellis, I just think Anjanou is just a force of nature. She is the greatest we have right now. And also, I felt like to be in a movie where your role is really to be in service, like you're to be in service. You know, that's really the kind of husband Brett was. It was aspirational. Here's this unbelievable woman with this unbelievable mind who could think in a way that no one else could. And he really understood that his role mm-hmm. was to serve her. And so I don't know. It was something, especially because so much of the time I'm sort of asked to represent these certain kind of like brands of masculinity. I think that character is every bit as masculine as the Punisher or, you know, the guy played in Shot Caller. Or the, you know, it's just...
5: That's what's so powerful about it. I mean... Right.
6: He's strong. It's sturdy. It's thoughtful. Mm-hmm. It's caring. He's a protector. He's a provider. Mm-hmm. But it has nothing to do with bombast or bluster. And again, through the lens of, you know, raising young men, that yeah, I believe in the ability to defend yourself. I believe in part of being a man is to be a provider, to be a protector. But it's also equally important to be kind and curious and sensitive and open and to be of service.
5: Well, John Bernthal, I really thank you for your work, and I thank you for this conversation.
6: I appreciate you having me. I really do.
9: Emmy-winning actor John Bernthal, currently appearing in Christopher Nolan's The Odyssey. His film, Spider-Man: Brand New Day, opens in theaters tomorrow. 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Our technical director and engineer is Audrey Bentham. Our engineer today is Adam Staniszewski. Our interviews and reviews are produced and edited by Phyllis Myers, Roberta Shorrock, Anne-Marie Baldonado, Lauren Krenzel, Teresa Madden, Monique Nazareth, Susan Yakundi, Anna Bauman, Nico Gonzalez-Whistler, and Joel Wolfram. Our digital media producer is Molly C.V. Nesper.
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3: After Dr. Anthony Fauci's contentious Senate hearing, experts worry trust in public health in the U.S. may erode further.
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3: I'm Sasha Pfeiffer. Public health officials say declining confidence in their field could make people more vulnerable to current pathogens and future pandemics. 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
8: Our main news this morning, US President Donald Trump has announced, and a senior Hamas official has confirmed to the BBC, that a deal has been done ensuring they and other armed groups disarm in Gaza. A major milestone, President Trump says. But how might Israel respond? They haven't yet.
7: Also this morning, FIFA's plan to bring private investment into the World Cups is in trouble. The governing bodies for European, Central and Northern America have come out against it. We'll hear what one football boss has to say on the matter from Malawi.
8: Plus, after OpenAI had its own issues, now Anthropic say their Claude AI model actually launched cyber attacks. With this and more after the latest BBC News.
9: Live from NPR News, I'm Giles Snyder. Todd Blanche remains acting attorney general, but his nomination to the post is on hold. And while President Trump said Thursday that he could pull Blanche's nomination, he also suggested he may try to wait out two key Republicans, John Cornyn of Texas and North Carolina's Tom Tillis. At issue is the controversial anti-weaponization fund Blanche signed off on. Blanche has said the fund has been abandoned, but Cornyn and Tillis want written proof. Tillis spoke with reporters on Thursday.
10: Somebody's telling them to not do what Blanche said they were going to do. Whoever that person is giving the president bad advice. The only reason why we wouldn't move forward with this language is because that same advisor wants to bring it back to life at some point.
9: On social media, Trump said he could put Blanche back up for attorney general after Cornyn and Tillis leave office next year. President Trump claiming that negotiators led by his administration have made an agreement for the disarmament of Hamas. NPR's Danielle Kurtzleben reports.
11: Trump announced the agreement in a social media post saying it will be carried out in phases. He said that as Hamas disarms, Israeli forces will withdraw from Gaza and an international force will work with Palestinians to take over public safety in Gaza. The administration characterized the agreement as fulfilling part of the 20-point plan to end the war that they announced last year. Last October, the U.S. brokered a ceasefire in the war. However, the Israeli military has continued to push into Gaza since then. More than 1,100 Palestinians have been killed since that ceasefire, the U.N. reported this month. A senior administration official speaking on condition of anonymity said they are confident Israel will adhere to the agreement. Danielle Kurtzleben, NPR News.
9: The death toll is rising from the earthquake that hit southwestern Japan Tuesday. Officials now say 34 people were killed in the quake that set off an explosion at a shopping mall, toppled a factory chimney, and flattened homes on Kyushu, Japan's main southern island. Hurricane Genevieve off of Mexico's west coast is sending powerful waves to Southern California. Carly Kay of member station KBS reports.
12: Huge swells are pummeling Southern California, and Hurricane Genevieve is cranking up the power. At the same time, a heat wave is rolling through the region. Meteorologist Alex Tardy says temperatures could set records.
13: We're talking maybe 115 in our deserts, perhaps even 120, hitting 120 in Palm Springs.
12: The heat may bring big crowds to beaches. That means more people may be taking a dip in dangerous waters.
14: Water temp is also 76 degrees right now, so it's very inviting.
12: San Diego Lifeguard Chief James Gartland warns to swim at beaches with lifeguards, and choosing shores with designated swimming areas could help people stay safe. For NPR News, I'm Carly Kay in San Diego.
9: This is NPR. The wife of a prominent opposition leader in Uganda says her husband is in intensive care following his collapse during a court appearance this week. Michael Koloki has more.
15: Winnie Byanyima, wife of detained Ugandan opposition leader Kizza Besigye, said he had been admitted to a hospital in the country's capital, Kampala. Byanyima, who heads the United Nations AIDS program, said her husband was, quote, unconscious, unable to speak, and unresponsive even to a pain stimulus. Besigye has been in custody since 2024, after he was repatriated from neighboring Kenya and charged with treason. His supporters claim that the charges are politically motivated and part of an ongoing crackdown on members of the opposition. Another of the country's opposition leaders, Bobi Wine, is currently in exile in the United States. For NPR News, I'm Michael Koloki in Nairobi.
9: Flight attendants at Canada's second largest airline are threatening to strike. The union, representing 4,400 workers at WestJet, has issued a 72-hour strike notice over pay issues, meaning a strike could start on Sunday, although the union still negotiating with WestJet. The governing body of European

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2: Hello, welcome to Newsday on the BBC World Service with Luke Jones in London, me and Soi Nairobi and Isaac Fennin on our sports desk. Coming up on the program, President Donald Trump has announced that Hamas has agreed to complete disarmament, leaving an open path to Israel to withdraw and peace in Gaza and other armed groups in the territory to withdraw as well. A senior official of Hamas has confirmed to the BBC that the group has backed the plan. We'll hear from our Gaza correspondent and one of the architects of the Oslo Peace Accords in Israel just how significant this moment could be.
3: In sport, FIFA says nobody is selling football as it presses ahead with its investment plan. We'll hear from those who will decide whether this plan sinks or swims by speaking with Football Association chiefs in Malawi and Uganda. We'll have all that and more, all after the latest BBC World News.
4: Live from NPR News, I'm Giles Snyder. President Trump and two key Republicans on the Senate Judiciary Committee are sparring over the nomination of Todd Blanche to be Attorney General. Blanche's nomination is on hold. Senators John Cornyn of Texas and North Carolina's Tom Tillis want the Justice Department to rein in an agreement reached with President Trump. NPR's Ryan Lucas.
5: The snag here in his confirmation process, it revolves around the deal that the Justice Department made to end President Trump's IRS lawsuit over his leaked tax returns. Remember, that agreement included the creation of a nearly $1.8 billion anti-weaponization fund. Blanche has said that is not moving forward. But there was also a second related part that was a sweeping immunity deal for Trump, his family, and businesses from audits of past tax returns. That very much remains in effect.
4: President Trump suggested Thursday he could pull Blanche's nomination, but Blanche would still be the acting attorney general. The AI company Anthropic, a financial supporter of NPR, says it has found three cases where its artificial intelligence programs left testing environments, accessed the internet, and hacked into real companies. Competitor OpenAI reported a similar incident last week that raised concerns about AI safety, and NPR's John Ruich reports.
6: In the OpenAI case, the artificial intelligence models found a way to access the internet from what engineers believed was a secure, walled-off digital testing space called a sandbox. Anthropic says in the three cases it discovered, misconfigurations basically left the barn door open for the AI systems to gain access to the internet. Still, the incidents are likely to add to concern about AI's ability to conduct cyber attacks. Anthropic says the incidents happened during tests of the offensive cyber capabilities of its models. In the wake of the OpenAI case, it launched a review of more than 140,000 test runs and found that the organizations that got hacked in the three cases had not detected the breaches. John Ruich, NPR News.
4: In an unprecedented step, European nations say they will boycott the World Cup unless FIFA abandons a deal to sell stakes in the marquee soccer tournament to private investors, NPR's Raphael Nam.
7: UEFA, the body that governs European soccer, said all 55 member nations will be boycotting the men's as well as the women's World Cup, which is set to take place in Brazil next year. That boycott, UEFA says, will remain unless FIFA abandons a plan to create a new company to handle the commercial interests of the World Cup and other tournaments. As part of that plan, FIFA said it will sell minority stakes to private investors, sparking fury across Europe. In a statement announcing the boycott, UEFA said, quote, "The FIFA World Cup belongs to football. It always will. And so long as Europe has a voice, it will never be for sale." Raphael Nam, NPR News.
4: This is NPR. The San Francisco-based organization that supports trans immigrants and asylum seekers across the country is probably closing Friday. From member station KALW, Srishti Pabba has more.
8: Barvar was founded by Anjali Rimi in 2018. Since then, the organization says it's helped more than 100,000 people from around the world, many of them immigrants and asylum seekers. But this year, it's lost state and city funding.
9: Our own people, including myself, were going through immigration challenges during what is called budget advocacy. So we didn't have a seat at the table.
8: While trying to fundraise, Rimi has seen a surge of anti-trans hate on her social media pages.
9: This kind of hate reminds us of why our work is so necessary.
8: Parivar has one last meeting with the San Francisco mayor's office to ask for last-minute funding. For NPR News, I'm Srishti Prabha in San Francisco.
4: Authorities in Minnesota say cyber attacks targeted more than 30 water systems this week, the source of the attacks being investigated. But they came amid warnings about Iranian hackers. A federal civilian cyber defense agency issued an alert Thursday, and the FBI says it's aware of reported intrusions in at least seven states. South Korea's benchmark leading the way in Friday trading. The KOSPI is extending gains from the early going and now up 15%. Shares linked to artificial intelligence rebound following this week's sharp sell-off over concerns about an AI bubble. Most of the rest of the regional stock markets also gaining ground. I'm Giles Snyder, NPR News.
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1: Thank you for those updates. 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We are live in London with Luke Jones and here in Nairobi with me and Zoe.
2: Our top story this morning, President Trump has announced that Hamas has agreed to disarm. We'll bring you reaction and updates.
1: We also have reactions from regional football associations to FIFA's bid to sell stakes in its competitions to private investors.
2: How do you feel about that? Are you pro it? Do you think it will bring more money into grassroots football? Or do you think it is yet more money being squeezed out of the game? Let us know on text or WhatsApp. Our number is +44 77 86 20 50 85.
1: We start this hour with Gaza, and Hamas has told the BBC that they have agreed to the plan put forward by US President Donald Trump's Board of Peace to completely disarm in Gaza. Israel has yet to comment, but Donald Trump has said that this would see them withdraw from Gaza once the disarmament is complete. Earlier, we heard from Ahmed Fuad Al-Khatib, a senior fellow at the Atlantic Council's Middle East program. He's an American who grew up in Gaza City before moving to the United States in 2005. I started by asking him what he made of the deal.
3: I think it's important to treat it with intrigue, but to have a healthy dose of skepticism. There are tactical and strategic considerations that could potentially hinder this related to the duration of how long this will take, giving Hamas ample time to remain firmly in control of Gaza. There's a question of logistics and the financing of the alternative security, international stabilization force, the security and police forces for Gaza. And in the interim, Hamas will have plenty of time to develop contingency plans to preserve its relevance and influence. So I'm very optimistic, but I must say that I remain highly skeptical.
1: And here is our Gaza correspondent, Rushdie Abdulouf, who's in Cairo. What is his understanding of the deal in question?
4: There was a 15-point roadmap presented by Nikolai Miladinov, who's the representative for the Peace Council. And there was two outstanding issues, very critical and important to issue the disarmament of Hamas and the future of Hamas ruling committee in Gaza. And after very long talks for months, this overnight we had this document which sent to the American, talking that Hamas will fully disarm, that is include the infrastructure of the military capability for Hamas, and most important the network of tunnel in Gaza, and the heavy weapon and the manufacturing facility will be disarmament, and it's the job will be done by the newly technocratic national committee that was appointed by the Peace Council, that they will take this job. I mean, there is still Hamas delegation, five members of the Hamas negotiation team will remain in Cairo to talk about the technical details and putting a time frame for when this will start and whether this would be enough for Israel to end the war or not. Still too early to judge about it. By talking to Hamas for the last couple of weeks, they were talking a lot about, mentioning a lot the war between America and Iran. And they were, I think, they were relying on Iran, saying that if Iran win, this will be a leverage for Hamas, which was, backed by Iran for a very long time. And it seems that the lack of leadership within Hamas, since the Israel killed Yahya Sinwar, Hamas was run by five different views within inside the movement. Now, the newly elected Hamas leader, Khalil Hayya, who is from Gaza, and he lost, four of his sons in Gaza, and backed by the Hamas militants in Gaza, was, big enough step for Hamas to take this decision. I spoke to one of the negotiation team member last night, and he said it was a very difficult talks, and we put the priority of our people first, and we made painful concessions. He

0: Anita Lasker-Valfish is the last remaining survivor of the Women's Orchestra of Auschwitz. She turned 100 years old in 2025 and spoke to Simon Watts in 2015 for Witness History.
1: After Dr. Anthony Fauci's contentious Senate hearing, experts worry trust in public health in the U.S. may erode further.
2: That devaluing will make it much harder to do the work of public health.
1: I'm Sasha Pfeiffer. Public health officials say declining confidence in their field could make people more vulnerable to current pathogens and future pandemics. That story on All Things Considered from NPR News.
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5: Good morning. President Trump would rather pull his pick for attorney general than change a deal that protects Trump and his family from IRS audits forever. Trump suggests he'll wait until two senators who want to limit the deal are out of office. It's Morning Edition from NPR News. Trump's peace plan for Gaza called for Hamas to give up its weapons and for Israel to withdraw. I'm Michelle Martin.
6: And I'm Leila Fadel. That was 9 months ago. Trump now claims his Board of Peace reached a breakthrough. Hamas disagrees. Also, a New York City neighborhood remembers a soldier killed in Jordan this month. And the internet calls Domi and J.D. Beck a jazz duo. They would agree they are a duo. It's Friday, July 31st. On this day in 1991, the U.S. and the Soviet Union ended their nuclear arms race, limiting themselves to several thousand warheads each. The news is next.
7: Live from NPR News in Washington, I'm Linda Kenyon. President Trump is claiming negotiators led by his administration have made an agreement for the disarmament of Hamas. NPR's Danielle Kurtzleben reports.
8: Trump announced the agreement in a social media post saying it will be carried out in phases. He said that as Hamas disarms, Israeli forces will withdraw from Gaza and an international force will work with Palestinians to take over public safety in Gaza. The administration characterized the agreement as fulfilling part of the 20-point plan to end the war that they announced last year. Last October, the U.S. brokered a ceasefire in the war. However, the Israeli military has continued to push into Gaza since then. More than 1,100 Palestinians have been killed since that ceasefire, the U.N. reported this month. A senior administration official speaking on condition of anonymity said they are confident Israel will adhere to the agreement. Danielle Kurtzleben, NPR News.
7: Spain's prime minister is visiting Spanish territory in North Africa today. His visit comes as at least 18 deaths have been reported after a drastic increase in border crossings from Morocco. NPR's Miguel Macias reports.
9: What started as a moderate increase in crossings at one particular point of the border, where a breakwater separates Spain and Morocco, turned into a crisis on Thursday as thousands were seen crossing into Spanish territory. Migrants started swimming around the breakwater with no apparent border control enforcement on the Moroccan side. The Spanish government is deploying its military to the region to support local law enforcement. And both countries agreed to work together for the safe return of those who have crossed the border illegally. Spain has historically relied on Moroccan authorities to control such mass border crossings. But this latest instance is already sparking calls for Prime Minister Pedro Sanchez to toughen his stance on migration. Miguel Macias, NPR News, Seville, Spain.
7: A judge has sentenced Colin Gray to 15 years in prison. He's the father of convicted Appalachian High School's school shooter, Colton Gray. Colton was sentenced earlier this week to life in prison without the possibility of parole in connection with the 2024 mass shooting that killed two students and two teachers. Another teacher and eight students were wounded. Colin Gray, now 55, was convicted of second-degree murder for giving his son the gun that was used in the shooting. Barrow County District Attorney Brad Smith says Colin had multiple warnings about his son.
10: These kids are not in a position where they are able to make rational decisions when it comes to things like firearms. And we need, as a society, step up and realize who should and who should not have access to them.
7: Colton Gray, who is now 16, had pleaded guilty to murder and other charges. He was 14 at the time of the shootings, the two students who were killed also 14. You're listening to NPR. Flash flooding has forced people to flee their homes in Colorado as monsoon rains fall across areas burned by large wildfires. Colorado Public Radio's Stina Sieg reports more rain is on the way, and that means more problems for residents.
11: The monsoon could bring more flooding to an area recently burned by one of the largest wildfires in state history. Hours west, Ouray County has seen days of flooding and debris flows. County spokesperson Jennifer Peterson says burn scars can cause floods for years after a fire moves through.
12: Any water that hits it is basically just going to roll right off the top and take any debris that is left over from the fire, meaning any ash and downed trees, limbs, all those things, and it just carries all that debris with it.
11: Monsoon rains typically last through at least August. For NPR News, I'm Stina Sieg in Grand Junction, Colorado.
7: Federal regulators are clearing the way for robo-taxis to operate without steering wheels or even brake pedals. Amazon's fully autonomous vehicles now have approval to begin charging customers for rides in the specially designed cars. But first, they have to get both state and local approval. The company has been offering free rides in Las Vegas and San Francisco since last fall. Amazon and Tesla are working to catch up to the industry-leading Waymo that already operates in multiple cities. Stock futures are up. Dow futures are topping 270 points, while NASDAQ futures are up more than 300 points. I'm Linda Kenyon, NPR News in Washington.
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14: This week on the Friday News Roundup, Israeli Prime Minister Benjamin Netanyahu visits President Trump. The strains behind the headlines as the United States launches new attacks in Iran. Plus, Tony Fauci takes the Fifth on the Hill. The Fed leaves interest rates alone. And the White House asks the Supreme Court to block some mail-in voting before the midterms, all next time on 1A.
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15: It's Morning Edition from NPR News. I'm Leila Fadel.
5: And I'm Michelle Martin. Good morning. President Trump announced that his Board of Peace has reached a deal with the Palestinian militant group Hamas to completely disarm. Hamas is disputing that.
15: And Israeli Prime Minister Benjamin Netanyahu has so far been silent.
5: NPR White House correspondent Franco Ordonez is here with us in studio to bring us the latest. Good morning, Franco.
16: Good morning, Michelle.
5: So what are the details of what the president is claiming?
16: Well, Trump said last night that, quote, as disarmament is completed, Israel forces will withdraw. He added that international stabilization force will then work with a

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2: 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I'm Rima Jerez. 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
8: 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I'm Leila Faldin.
0: I'm Michelle Martin.
9: And I'm A. Martinez. When a pair of musicians are called the future, maybe you'd expect more than just keys and drums. But that is what Grammy award-winning singer and rapper Anderson .Paak calls Domi and J.D. Beck, the future. They have a long list of famous fans and collaborators, from Herbie Hancock to Snoop Dogg. They've even shared the stage with Thundercat and Ariana Grande. Somebody tell me how it's supposed to do. Domi plays keys, J.D. Beck is on drums. They've been playing music together since they were teenagers. They're now in their 20s, and their second album is called Who Asked?

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13: Good morning, I'm Leila Faldin. Last month, we told you about a mission to save a NASA satellite that was losing momentum in orbit. The plan was to send up a second spacecraft that would give the falling telescope a nudge. That rescuer, called Link, now has some problems of its own. It's spinning and some of its equipment isn't working right. The plan is to use Link's thrusters to slow the spin and stick to the mission. No word on if there's a plan to send up another spacecraft after it. It's Morning Edition.
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13: It's Morning Edition from NPR News. I'm Leila Faldin.
0: And I'm Michelle Martin. Good morning. Just weeks after one of the most successful World Cups ever, there's a major dispute involving soccer's governing body. FIFA proposed inviting private investment in a newly created division in the hopes of raising $20 billion. Among the investors is Thrive Eternal, launched by the brother of President Trump's son-in-law, Jared Kushner. A number of national soccer federations in Europe are threatening a boycott if the deal goes through. We're going to ask Roger Bennett what this is all about. He is the founder and CEO of the soccer-focused Men in Blazers Media Network. Roger, just when you thought you could take a break, here we are. Welcome back.
15: It's always lovely to hear your voice, well, even though the football world is on fire.
0: Well, thanks for that. So in a social media post late last night, FIFA said, quote, "Nobody is selling football," unquote, and that, quote, "our planned consultation process was disrupted by incorrect media reports." So first, what is your understanding of exactly what this plan from FIFA is?
15: Yeah, this one is a complicated one, people. And no one watches football for this. We love to watch Lionel Messi thrill. This is like watching, you know, loving hot dogs and just because you like to see how the sausage is made. But the football world is in a stage of civil war, Michelle. The Times of London was shown a 25-page sales deck from FIFA entitled FIFA Forward Enterprise Member Materials, which has plans devised by the FIFA president, Gianni Infantino. Many of your listeners will have seen him a lot during the World Cup, to pursue a spin-off of the organization's commercial business into a new company, JP Morgan. We're going to fundraise. We're going to sell off 20%, essentially, of FIFA to a round of investors. And yes, you nailed it. The head investor is Joshua Kushner, the brother of Ed Kushner, Donald Trump's son-in-law. This plan's come out of nowhere. It takes a lot to shock football bureaucrats. This has kind of done it. None of us become football fans to follow this. It's really, football makes you feel alive. This conversation makes you feel the opposite.
0: Okay, well, we'll try to get through it somehow. But so what reporting is it that FIFA's taking issue with?
15: They're saying this is, no one's selling this off. There's a plan. Don't worry. You know, the subsequent news broke that FIFA's offered any of their 211 nations who support the plan $40 million over the next 2 years for supporting it. The response has been fascinating, immediate, the equivalent of going nuclear. Takes a lot to unify Europe, Michelle. So congratulations to FIFA for doing that. Because the proposal sparked an immediate and massive backlash
0: across
15: the football world.
0: Yeah, why is that?
15: Well, number one, is always a power struggle within football. This is not a battle between good and evil. UEFA, though, the European football governing body, it's a group of 55 nations that include the biggest in the game, France, Germany, England, World Cup winners, Spain. You know, they had 6 of the 8 quarterfinalists at the World Cup a couple of weeks ago. They have the most commercial muscle. They met and threatened to boycott all future FIFA events until this plan is revoked. The darkness is, Michelle, the Women's World Cup is just 330 days away. And that's what's being ultimately the first line of attack.
0: And what 15 seconds here, what's your best guess on whether this happens or not?
15: This is such a fast-breaking story. It's incredibly impossible to tell. But I tell you what, it makes House of the Dragons look like a rom-com, this power struggle.
0: All right, that's Roger Bennett, founder of the Men in Blazers Media Network. Raj, thank you.
15: Huge love.
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18: 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I'm Rima Jerez. 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
0: On a Friday, this is Morning Edition from NPR News. I'm Michelle Martin.
13: And I'm Leila Fadel. For the second time, a company says its AI has gone rogue. Anthropic said Thursday that its AI model Claude broke out of its testing environments to hack into the systems of three other organizations. Just last week, OpenAI disclosed that two of its models escaped and breached the online platform Hugging Face. Diego Munoz is a tech reporter for Punchbowl News and joins me now to discuss. Good morning.
21: Good morning.
13: Is this normal, AI models just breaking out and hacking other systems?
21: Shouldn't be, right, Leila?
1: I mean, yeah.
21: So, yeah, it's the second time that it happens in a span of about a week. It's a pretty serious security incident, and the AI companies don't really know what's going on.
1: Are there any federal regulations on these models or anything in place to create accountability?
21: There isn't, not right now. There are several proposals on Capitol Hill to regulate what's called frontier AI, which is these very advanced AI models, but none of them have actually passed yet, and it's an issue that lawmakers are currently grappling with in a very intense way.
1: I want to ask you about something the president is doing. He issued an executive order in June asking federal agencies to come up with a way for companies to voluntarily share their models with the government before they're released to the public. He set a deadline of tomorrow. What's the goal there, and does it tie in to any of what we're seeing here?
21: The goal of that executive order is getting the federal government ready for the type of capabilities that these AI models have. Mm-hmm. So this would be a voluntary framework for the AI labs, think of OpenAI, Anthropic, Google, to share access to their models before they're publicly released. This would be up to 30 days. And the idea is that the federal government would then have the ability to get itself prepared for whatever the capabilities of those models may be.
1: So it's not about regulations or guardrails?
21: No, and there's actually a clause in the executive order that that strictly prohibits this model from being some type of vetting or licensing regime for these models.
1: And how voluntary is voluntary for AI developers to cooperate with the government?
21: That's what a lot of people in the industry are worried about, that this is a voluntary process, but that the administration could ultimately make it mandatory, that if you don't share your models with the government, you may be badly seen by the administration.
1: Hmm. OpenAI CEO Sam Altman is in Washington this week. What's he doing?
21: First, talk about that incident, right? Trying to assuage fears that it doesn't have control over its models.
1: Right.
21: He's also briefing lawmakers about the OpenAI's latest AI model, and he's trying to engage with the White House about this voluntary framework. He said he has seen it, but he didn't really elaborate on what the details are.
1: How does what the Trump administration is doing compare to what other countries have done when it comes to AI?
21: Some countries have gotten ahead and tried to regulate first. That includes the European Union. Of course, China has its own model of how to regulate its businesses. But the Trump administration has gone through somewhat of a change. When the president came into office last year, he had a mostly hands-off approach. We're going to let these companies develop these models, cherish innovation, and see if we can beat China in the AI race. After Anthropic released its most powerful model, Mythos, a few months ago, the administration really had a pivot towards a more hands-on approach. That's when that executive order came in.
1: A hands-on approach, as in going from not wanting barriers, not wanting regulation, to shifting?
21: Yeah, to now wanting access of these models before they go out. And actually, when Anthropic did put out one of its most advanced models called Fable, the administration blocked it through export controls, not allowing any foreign individuals have access to the model, which essentially blocked its public release.
1: Diego Munoz is a tech reporter with Punchbowl News. Thank you, Diego, for speaking with us.
21: Thank you.
1: And we'll note that Anthropic is among the financial supporters of NPR.
0: Moving to a new country is never easy, especially if you're a 3,000-pound whale.
22: The logistics, the number of people, is absolutely extraordinary.
0: Dr. Carissa Tang is the lead veterinarian and vice president of animal health at Chicago's Shedd Aquarium. They're helping relocate a pod of 30 beluga whales after an urgent plea from fellow zoologists.
1: The whales were stranded when an aquarium in Niagara Falls, Ontario, closed its doors. Tang explains some of what they need.
3: Comfortable slings that fit the right size animal, the transport containers that are specially designed for moving belugas, the cargo planes that can hold not only that weight of animal but also the people needed to attend to them the entire time, the trucks that get to and from the airport.
0: The Shedd Aquarium is giving four of the whales a new home. Some of the remaining belugas are headed for other places that specialize in beluga whale care, like Georgia Aquarium, SeaWorld San Diego, and Oceanographic Valencia in Spain.
1: As for Shedd's new residents, Tang says Acadia, Osiris, Sierra, and Lilouette handled the move well.
3: The transport itself went as well as it possibly could have. Everybody is safe, all humans and animals. And the thing is, that's just step one.
1: The belugas can take weeks or even months to acclimate to their new surroundings and get acquainted with Shedd's other residents, including eight other beluga whales who live in six interconnected habitats.
3: So we're really taking it day by day, hour by hour, and following their lead in terms of what they're ready for in the next moment.
0: Tang and her team are monitoring and recording the whales' behavior and health.
3: Of course, they have different personalities. Acadia is a little bit more of a leader right now. Lilouette's a little bit more of a follower. And so learning each of their little quirks and dynamics between each other is really important for their care.
1: Shedd is preparing to receive up to six more whales from the closed Canadian aquarium in the near future.

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13: Good morning. I'm Leila Fadel. Last month, we told you about a mission to save a NASA satellite that was losing momentum in orbit. The plan was to send up a second spacecraft that would give the falling telescope a nudge. That rescuer, called Link, now has some problems of its own. It's spinning and some of its equipment isn't working right. The plan is to use Link's thrusters to slow the spin and stick to the mission. No word on if there's a plan to send up another spacecraft after it. It's Morning Edition.
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13: It's Morning Edition from NPR News. I'm Leila Fadel.
0: And I'm Michelle Martin. Good morning. Just weeks after one of the most successful World Cups ever, there's a major dispute involving soccer's governing body. FIFA proposed inviting private investment in a newly created division in the hopes of raising $20 billion. Among the investors is Thrive Eternal, launched by the brother of President Trump's son-in-law, Jared Kushner. A number of national soccer federations in Europe are threatening a boycott if the deal goes through. We're going to ask Roger Bennett what this is all about. He is the founder and CEO of the soccer-focused Men in Blazers Media Network. Roger, just when you thought you could take a break, here we are. Welcome back.
15: It's always lovely to hear your voice, well, even though the football world is on fire.
0: Well, thanks for that. So in a social media post late last night, FIFA said, quote, "Nobody is selling football," unquote, and that, quote, "our planned consultation process was disrupted by incorrect media reports." So first, what is your understanding of exactly what this plan from FIFA is?
15: Yeah, this one is a complicated one, people. No one watches football for this. We love to watch Lionel Messi thrill. This is like watching, you know, loving hot dogs and just because you like to see how the sausage is made. But the football world is in a stage of civil war, Michelle. The Times of London was shown a 25-page sales deck from FIFA entitled FIFA Forward Enterprise Member Materials, which has plans devised by the FIFA president, Gianni Infantino. Many of your listeners will have seen him a lot during the World Cup, to pursue a spin-off of the organization's commercial business into a new company, JP Morgan. We're going to fundraise. They're going to sell off 20%, essentially, of FIFA to a round of investors. And yes, you nailed it. The head investor is Joshua Kushner, the brother of Jared Kushner, Donald Trump's son-in-law. This plan's come out of nowhere. It takes a lot to shock football bureaucrats. This has kind of done it. None of us become football fans to follow this. It's really, football makes you feel alive. This conversation makes you feel the opposite.
0: Okay, well, we'll try to get through it somehow. But so what reporting is it that FIFA's taking issue with?
15: They're saying this is, no one's selling this off. There's a plan. Don't worry. You know, the subsequent news broke that FIFA's offered any of their 211 nations who support the plan $40 million over the next 2 years for stepping up and supporting it. The response has been fascinating, immediate, the equivalent of going nuclear. Takes a lot to unify Europe, Michelle. So congratulations to FIFA for doing that. Because the proposal sparked an immediate and massive backlash across the football world.
0: Yeah, why is that?
15: Well, number one, there's always a power struggle within football. This is not a battle between good and evil. UEFA, though, the European football governing body, it's a group of 55 nations that include the biggest in the game, France, Germany, England, World Cup winners, Spain. You know, they had 6 of the 8 quarterfinalists at the World Cup a couple of weeks ago. They have the most commercial muscle. They met and threatened to boycott all future FIFA events until this plan is revoked. The darkness is, Michelle, the Women's World Cup is just 330 days away. And that's what's being ultimately the first line of attack.
0: What's your best guess on whether this happens or not?
15: This is such a fast-breaking story. It's incredibly impossible to tell. But I tell you what, it makes House of the Dragons look like a rom-com, this power struggle.
0: Okay. All right, that's Roger Bennett, founder of the Men in Blazers Media Network. Raj, thank you.
15: Huge love.
0: This is NPR News.
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18: 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I'm Rima Jerez for Sundance, Growing Pains in a New Location.
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1: Thank you so much for having me. It's great to be here.
20: So we heard from lots of companies across a variety of sectors this week. What's your overall read of the results we heard from these companies?
1: Well, I have to start by saying earnings season has come in so much better than expected. I'll give you a technical term. It's been bananas. On a year-over-year basis, we're tracking it somewhere in the neighborhood of 47% year-over-year growth for the S&P 500. And that's just an unheard of number. I think when you look under the surface, though, there's a big distinction between winners and losers. And so the AI story, obviously, is very, very much top of mind. They had been in the pole position. They had been in the driver's seat in terms of the market rally. And, you know, they've slowed down, I think, quite a bit on a relative basis.
20: Yeah, over the past few weeks, it felt like there's been this trend of investors pulling back from AI companies over these fears that they may be overvalued. But as you said, there have been winners and losers. It looks like some of that has reversed course. What's behind that?
1: Yeah, it's a great question. And I've been describing investor sentiment these last few months as paranoid android. That's a Radiohead reference for you in case you were wondering. And I think it's this vibe that investors know they need to be there. This is the next wave of innovation. So when you see names like Google and Meta and Apple kind of get pummeled as a function of their earnings release, but then you see Amazon and Microsoft, you know, posting fairly big gains on a relative basis, it's sort of head scratching because the themes are kind of nuanced and very specific company by company. So I think it's just a challenging time for investors.
20: What about some of these consumer goods companies that also reported this week? We had Coca-Cola, Procter & Gamble, which makes things like Crest and laundry detergent. What did we learn from those earnings reports?
1: Well, first off, the consumer is still alive and well on balance. At least the U.S. consumer continues to spend. And when we look at all the different components of retail sales trends and consumer spending, absent consumer confidence, right? We'll put an asterisk next to that. All those other data points continue to post really strong results, if not hit new highs. But I think the consumer continues to hang in there. I think it continues to be an important story in the second half of 2026 as well.
20: Amanda Agati is Chief Investment Officer at PNC Financial Services Group. Thank you so much.
1: Thanks so much for having me.
20: Let's do the numbers. Dow, S&P, and NASDAQ futures are up in the 0.3% to 1.1% range, with the Dow future up 226 points. The 10-year Treasury yield is also up at 4.69%.
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20: The federal government is proposing a rule that would allow agencies to force workers to sign non-disclosure agreements. That rule has yet to be finalized, but another rule, which is final, says workers can be fired for refusing to sign an NDA or violating one after signing it. Marketplace's Nancy Marshall-Genzer reports.
3: Stacey Shorter is already seeing anxiety about non-disclosure agreements among the doctors and nurses she represents. Shorter is president of the American Federation of Government Employees Local 2328 in Hampton, Virginia. She works for the Department of Veterans Affairs as a social worker, but she's speaking in her union capacity.
22: A lot of times they will contact me and they will say, "Let me tell you what happened. But don't say anything. Don't put my name on that because I don't want to be retaliated against for reporting it."
3: She says just the threat of having to sign a future NDA is making her colleagues reluctant to speak out about things like unsafe working conditions, fraud, and waste. The Office of Personnel Management, basically the federal government's HR department, has argued NDAs are necessary to prevent leaks. But in a floor speech, Republican Senator Charles Grassley says, "Not quite." He says the proposed NDA needs to include the full text of the anti-gag provision, which explicitly describes employees' whistleblower rights.
23: "I demand that the anti-gag provisions be put
2: at the end.
3: Right above the signature line, so it's perfectly clear. Grassley says if the proposed NDA is implemented, Congress will be watching.
2: To ensure that it is not used inappropriately, and this senator intends to do that oversight for sure.
3: In a press release, OPM says the template for the NDA rule is, quote, fully consistent with existing whistleblower protections. In an email to Marketplace, OPM adds that it's currently taking all comments into consideration and, quote, editing accordingly. In a blog post, OPM Director Scott Cooper also points out that NDAs are common in the private sector. But Lynn Eisenberg, a former general counsel at OPM, says federal employees are different because they're obligated to report wrongdoing to the public.
5: These people work for the American people. They work for the federal government. They don't work for an individual sort of private organization.
3: Eisenberg says the Trump administration NDA proposal is part of a gradual rollback of the Civil Service Reform Act, which was put in place after the Nixon administration, in part to ensure workers wouldn't be fired for speaking up. Jenny Mattingly is with the Partnership for Public Service, a nonprofit supporting good government. She says it's not clear what type of disclosures would be considered violations of the proposed NDAs.
7: And I think that's where some of the concern about politicization comes in of who determines what information can and can't be used.
3: Mattingly says that lack of clarity could shut down whistleblowers and potentially put their jobs at risk. I'm Nancy Marshall-Genzer for Marketplace.
23: The comment period on the proposed non-disclosure agreement rule has ended, and OPM is now taking that public input into consideration. It's not clear when a final NDA rule will be published. In Washington, I'm Kimberly Adams with the Marketplace Morning Report. 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
24: After Dr. Anthony Fauci's contentious Senate hearing, experts worry trust in public health in the U.S. may erode further.
25: That devaluing will make it much harder to do the work of public health.
24: I'm Sasha Pfeiffer. Public health officials say declining confidence in their field could make people more vulnerable to current pathogens and future pandemics. That story on All Things Considered from NPR News.
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13: Good morning. President Trump says there is a deal to disarm Hamas in Gaza. Hamas says it will only give up its weapons if Israel leaves Gaza first, something Israel says it won't do. It's Morning Edition from NPR News. The U.S. economy grew in the spring, but slower than before. I'm Leila Fadel.
0: And I'm Michelle Martin. A lot of that growth is coming from consumers who are dipping into savings and borrowing money. How much longer can they keep that up? Also, people who fled the wildfires in France are returning home with most of the flames under control. And in StoryCorps, a woman decides not to let her cancer go to waste. It's Friday, July 31st. On this day in 1964, the NASA probe Ranger 7 took the first up-close images of the moon. News is next.
27: Live from NPR News in Washington, I'm Janine Herbst. President Trump says his Board of Peace has reached a deal on what he calls a historic one for the complete disarmament of the militant group Hamas in Gaza. But some of those groups are already pushing back against his claims. NPR's Frank Langfitt has more.
28: Now, the Palestinian Islamic Jihad movement, it's the second largest group in Gaza. They sent out a statement saying the agreement that Trump is touting is inaccurate and that the group has reservations as it's currently written. And for the militant groups, I think it's really important for people to remember, giving up weapons could be seen as tantamount to surrender.
27: NPR's Frank Langfitt. It comes nearly 9 months after U.S.-brokered ceasefire was signed between Israel and Hamas, which has been deadlocked. This as the U.S. and Israel's war on Iran continues. Todd Blanche's confirmation to be attorney general is on hold over the $1.8 billion fund for Trump's allies who say they've been victimized by the government. Blanche says the fund no longer exists, but two outgoing Republican senators are refusing to advance him until they get that in writing. NPR's Eric McDaniel reports Trump says he may try to wait them out.
6: Senators John Cornyn of Texas and Tom Tillis of North Carolina are using their leverage to make sure that the fund, which Trump has suggested could be used to make payments to Capitol rioters, is kaput, as the Justice Department has claimed. In response, Trump posted, quote, "I have no objection to temporarily withdrawing Todd's name if they do not do the right thing and putting him back after Cornyn and Tillis are out of office," end quote. Cornyn tweeted in reply that the president is mistaken if he believes concerns about the fund are limited to himself and Senator Tillis, suggesting they're speaking on behalf of other Senate Republicans. Either way, Blanche, who was already confirmed to a lower DOJ post, can remain acting attorney general. Eric McDaniel, NPR News, the Capitol.
27: The Transportation Department has approved the driverless vehicle company Zoox to start offering rides to paying customers. Federal regulators also say they'll begin gathering data to inform a future national standard for safety for autonomous vehicles, as NPR's Camila Domonoske reports.
8: Zoox, a California-based company owned by Amazon, has been testing its driverless electric vehicle with free rides. Now it has approval to commercially deploy up to 5,000 vehicles total over the next 2 years, starting in Las Vegas. Unlike Google's Waymo, which adds driverless technology to existing vehicles, Zoox uses a purpose-built driverless vehicle. It looks like a box on wheels and doesn't have any steering wheel or pedals. The National Highway Traffic Safety Administration also says it's launching a new consortium to gather data on autonomous vehicles to eventually inform the country's first nationwide safety standards for driverless cars. Camila Domonoske, NPR News.
27: U.S. futures contracts are trading higher this morning. You're listening to NPR News from Washington. Seattle's police chief, Sean Barnes, has resigned days after a deadly shooting at a food festival that left three people dead, four others injured. This after critics complained about a delay in the release of information after the shooting and the status of the number of suspects. Barnes says Mayor Katie Wilson requested his resignation this week during a meeting, but nearly half the city's council released a joint statement slamming his ouster. Investigators arrested a 15-year-old and say another 19-year-old man believed to have been involved has died. There's no word yet on a motive. Hurricane Genevieve off Mexico's west coast is sending powerful waves to Southern California. Carl Kay of member station KPBS has more.
9: Huge swells are pummeling Southern California, and Hurricane Genevieve is cranking up the power. At the same time, a heat wave is rolling through the region. Meteorologist Alex Tardy says temperatures could set records.
10: We're talking maybe 115 in our deserts, perhaps even 120. Hitting 120 in Palm Springs.
9: The heat may bring big crowds to beaches. That means more people may be taking a dip in dangerous waters.
11: Water temp is also 76 degrees right now, so it's very inviting.
9: San Diego Lifeguard Chief James Gartland warns to swim at beaches with lifeguards, and choosing shores with designated swimming areas could help people stay safe. For NPR News, I'm Carly Kay in San Diego.
27: World financial markets, Asian markets were higher by the close. The Nikkei, the main market in Japan, up 4%. U.S. futures contracts trading higher. 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
1: This week on the Friday News Roundup, Israeli Prime Minister Benjamin Netanyahu visits President Trump. The strains behind the headlines as the United States launches new attacks in Iran. Plus, Tony Fauci takes the Fifth on the Hill. The Fed leaves interest rates alone. And the White House asks the Supreme Court to block some mail-in voting before the midterms. All next time on 1A.
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13: It's Morning Edition from NPR News. I'm Leila Fadel.
0: And I'm Michelle Martin. Good morning. President Trump announced that his Board of Peace has reached a deal with the Palestinian militant group Hamas to completely disarm. Hamas is disputing that.
13: And Israeli Prime Minister Benjamin Netanyahu has so far been silent.
0: NPR White House correspondent Franco Ordonez is here with us in studio to bring us the latest. Good morning, Franco.
15: Good morning, Michelle.
0: So what are the details of what the president is claiming?
15: Trump said last night that, quote, as disarmament is completed, Israeli forces will withdraw. He added that the International Stabilization Force will then work with a new Palestinian police force to take responsibility for Gaza. And in a statement, Trump's Board of Peace also said that it had agreed to a detailed plan with the help of mediators from Qatar, Turkey, and Egypt. But the condition that Hamas will disarm was already a key part of the 20-point peace deal that the U.S. brokered 9 months ago. And the execution of that part of the deal has been stuck, and the Israeli military has continued to push into Gaza.
0: What are we hearing from the actual parties in the war, Israel and Hamas?
15: Yeah, I mean, Michelle, like so many of these things, a lot comes down to the details and obviously the execution of those. The problem seems to be a disagreement over what comes first, whether it's Israel pulling out of Gaza or Hamas handing over their weapons. Now, the Board of Peace says, quote, withdrawal must move in lockstep with the decommissioning. But a senior Hamas official told NPR that they would only give up their weapons if Israel withdraws from Gaza first. Now, since the October peace deal, the Israeli military has really increased the amount of territory it occupies in Gaza. And in those 9 months, almost 10 months that since the ceasefire, Israeli attacks have killed more than 1,100 people in Gaza. Now, so far, Israel leader Benjamin Netanyahu has not commented on Trump's announcement. He did meet with Trump in Washington earlier this week, but there was no indication that this came up. Both sides really just put out very limited statements.
0: And this is all coming as the U.S. and Israel are still involved in another war against Iran, which a new poll from AP finds most Americans, almost two-thirds, say is not worth it. So it's entirely reasonable, Franco, to ask about the political context of all this. So what is the politics of all this?
15: Yeah, I mean, Trump could use a win.

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1: 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In Sacramento area traffic, watch out for an accident eastbound 50 at the connector to Highway 99. If you're on northbound 99 and in Stockton, the ride to downtown Sacramento will take 53 minutes. On I-5, 48 minutes. Westbound 50, travelers from Folsom to downtown will take 26 minutes.
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7: Good morning, I'm Michelle Martin. The State Department was giving a presentation at a global AIDS conference. One slide featured a map of Africa highlighting countries that get U.S. funding. All six countries were mislabeled. Nigeria had somehow found itself in the Sahara Desert and had gotten much bigger. The Ivory Coast was no longer on the coast. The department apologized and said someone changed the slide right before the talk. Reuters found an AI watermark on the map. It turns out some things still require human intelligence. It's Morning Edition.
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0: It's Morning Edition from NPR News. I'm Leila Fadel.
7: And I'm Michelle Martin. Good morning. One of the biggest names in pop music is boycotting the Grammys. K-pop supergroup BTS says they will not allow their music to be considered for 2027. It's a protest against new Grammy categories, including an award for Best Asian Pop Music Performance. Ben Cesario covers the music industry for the New York Times, and he's on the line with us to help us dig into this. Good morning, Ben.
9: Good morning.
7: So what is BTS saying?
9: The other day, all seven members of the group announced on their social media feeds that they would not be submitting music for their latest album for the Grammys. And they said, "We hope that music can be heard and loved for what it is, rather than being divided into region or language." And that was taken as a very sharp protest against this new Grammy category that they announced just a month ago, Best Asian Pop Music Performance.
7: So what did the Recording Academy say, or what was their argument when they announced these new awards, and have they specifically responded to BTS?
9: When they announced the award, they said it would cover a bunch of different kinds of music in Asia. K-pop, of course, the big one, but also J-pop in Japan and C-pop in China. And they said this would kind of cover the whole territory. It's something that's been debated within the Grammy organization for a long time about how to recognize this, you know, explosive popularity of K-pop, which has been growing, you know, for more than a decade. But immediately this award was criticized by fans. who felt that it would sort of marginalize the genre, that paradoxically, by recognizing it and creating the award, it might wind up sticking all of the artists into that category and ignoring them when it came to the big awards like Album of the Year.
7: Is that true, though? I mean, does that happen? If you're in one of these categories, you don't get considered for the big awards like Album of the Year?
9: It's not actually true. I mean, if you submit a music for a particular genre category, and the Grammys have dozens of them, they have rap and country and classical and jazz, you can still be eligible for the big awards, the ones that are on television. But it is often the case, since the voting of the Grammys is very political and it involves thousands of members of the Recording Academy, that sometimes artists don't make it to the very top awards, but they get recognized in some of the lesser categories.
7: Well, you know, we've kind of heard this before. I mean, there's this question about specific categories. There's even an entire Latin Grammys. So does this feel different?
9: I think it does. I mean, it's reminiscent of the Latin Grammys a little bit, but in that case, they created an entire separate organization, an entire separate show about 25 years ago to recognize how popular Latin music had become. Even so, there's always been complaints that the Grammys were not recognizing Latin music as much as they should by creating the separate category. And I think that's what they've run into with BTS and K-pop now.
7: So before I let you go, just 15 seconds here, how much leverage does a mega group like BTS have? Do you think this protest is going to work?
9: I think they have a lot of leverage. I think that they can force the Grammys to try to address it somehow, but it puts the Grammys in a tight spot.
7: Okay, that's Ben Cesario. He covers the music industry for the New York Times. Thank you.
9: Thank you.
7: And this is Morning Edition from NPR News. I'm Michelle Martin.
0: And I'm Leila Fadel.
1: It's 5:49. This is member-supported Cap Radio News, 90.9 Sacramento, and on the Cap Radio app. Still ahead on Morning Edition, two key Republicans are withholding support for President Trump's pick for Attorney General over concerns about Trump's controversial settlement with the Justice Department.
10: I can see why he wants it, because it provides immunity from audits that no other taxpayer could possibly get.
1: Now, Trump says he may temporarily withdraw the nomination. That's during the next 15 minutes. From the Cap Radio Newsroom, Sacramento police are cutting off weekend traffic into Old Sacramento starting tonight following a mass stabbing last weekend. Officers hope the new traffic plan will improve safety by blocking cars past 2nd Street from 10 p.m. until morning. Drivers can still use 2nd Street to reach the Old Sac and Tower Bridge parking garages, which will both stay open through the weekend.
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12: Good morning. This is the California Report. I'm Abby Bolaños in San Francisco. California's Democratic Party leadership is slated to vote tomorrow on whether to endorse Proposition 50, the so-called billionaire's tax on the November ballot. The wealth tax is opposed by Governor Newsom and is facing growing opposition in the state's labor community. Just yesterday, several more unions came out against it. SEIU UHW President Dave Reagan, who wrote the measure, addressed the issue of a split vote in an interview with politics correspondent Marisa Lagos on KQED's Political Breakdown.
13: Well, it actually has not split union members. It has split some union officials who spend all their time in Sacramento. 70% of union members are in favor of this.
14: Based on polling?
13: Or, yes, yeah. Polling that was released this week. Scientific polling with a huge sample and a small margin of error.
12: The controversial measure aims to offset looming medical cuts from President Trump's big budget bill by issuing a one-time 5% tax on the assets of California billionaires. Meanwhile, much of California is preparing for more hot weather this weekend. Temperatures could reach triple digits for many inland areas, and that means people near the coast will likely be looking for a way to cool off at local beaches. The combination of recent heat waves and rough water conditions means lifeguards across the state are becoming that much more important. The California Report's Billy Cruz explains.
15: Over the past weekend, Los Angeles County lifeguards had to rescue nearly 2,000 people. Lifeguards say that was unprecedented. And in Santa Cruz, a video captured a 16-year-old lifeguard saving a boy who got caught in rough surf. Pono Barnes is an ocean lifeguard with LA County's fire department. Here's his advice for staying safe at the beach.
16: Swim near an open lifeguard tower. The next step beyond that is to come check in with the lifeguard. We're more than happy to come talk to you. We know where those hazard areas are at, and we can very easily point them out to you if you're maybe not super experienced or just don't go to the ocean all that much or the beach all that much.
15: Lifeguards are preparing for another busy weekend with a high surf advisory across Los Angeles and San Diego counties through Saturday afternoon. For the California Report, I'm Billy Cruz.
12: Tariffs, inflation, difficulty in finding buyers for grapes, it's all been a challenge for local winemakers on the Central Coast. As Mira Honeycutt reports, many wineries are now looking at alternative business models to try to satisfy a fragmented consumer base.
17: In 2025, California's wine industry was especially hard hit. 80% of the nation's wine production comes from the Golden State, and that makes a significant impact on the state's and the country's wine business. On the Central Coast, a number of wineries are struggling or are up for sale.
18: I've always considered myself a 70s garage band. I load the van and go.
17: That's Larry Schaefer, winemaker and owner of Tercero Wines. He follows the model, no vineyards, no winery, no problem. He sources his fruit from Santa Barbara County Vineyards, produces a wine at a custom crush facility, and sells his small 1,500 annual case production through his Los Olivos tasting room.
18: Well, the current downturn has definitely affected my business in a negative way. Sales are down, visitation is down, but it's created opportunities for me looking at what I do, how I do it, and understanding what I need to do better and more efficient.
17: That includes winemaker dinners, tastings at wine bars, and private celebrations. But marketing comes at a cost, and Larry is selective.
18: With marketing, oftentimes it takes 3, 4, 5 times to reach out to somebody before they connect with you. So you have to have this balance between persistence and patience. And I'm pretty good at doing that.
17: Ancient Peaks Winery is also feeling the hardship. Barry White is senior vice president.
19: So, I mean, it's been a pretty significant impact overall. And anyone who says it isn't, I think, would be lying.
17: Ancient Peaks also offers adventure experiences from zip lining to sunset tailgating. Yet the wine sales are struggling.
19: It's been very tricky. I mean, we've seen, depending on the brand, whether it's control label or our own brands, we've seen upwards of 25 to 30% decrease in certain areas of the business.
17: And when asked about the weakest part of the business?
19: The bulk business and the grape sales business is definitely soft. Probably less than 15% of our fruit is sold.
17: But the winery gets strong support from Santa Margarita locals as wine club members.
19: And we try to do everything we can to be great neighbors, given that the ranch fully surrounds the town.
17: A grape glut accumulated over the years forced growers to limit production and remove their vineyards. According to the California Department of Food and Agriculture, the 2025 California grape crush fell by 6.2% from the previous year, making it one of the lowest grape crushes in over 20 years.
20: We have Zinfandel, and this is planted in, I think, around 1977, so it's...
17: That's Tom Myers, founding winemaker of Castoro Cellars in Paso Robles. The winery has recently trimmed down its vineyards from 1,600 to 1,400 acres.
20: It's no doubt that over the last few years, we have been impacted by a contraction of the market, if you will.
17: Myers says the winery's 40,000 annual case production has taken a hit in their sales.
20: that has affected our grape sales, our bulk wine sales, and to some extent our bottled goods, our Castoral branded label.
17: And he says the custom crush business is down by 20%. Another way local wineries are staying afloat is to add new products that cater to younger customers, like canned wines and experiences for visitors to their vineyards. Despite industry reports, the winemaking community is committed to ride out the downturn. In the current climate, being positive and persistent seems to be the mantra. For the California Report, I'm Mira Honeycutt in Paso Robles.
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21: And that is the California Report for Friday, July 31st. We're a production of KQED News. Our engineers are Danny Bringer, Brendan Willard, Christopher Beal, Jim Bennett, and Chris Griley. Our producers are Billy Cruz and Samantha Kennedy. Our senior editors this week have been Keith Mizuguchi and Angela Corral. Our managing editor is Ted Goldberg, and our editor-in-chief is Ethan Toven Lindsay. I'm Avi Bolaños. Thank you for listening, and have a great day.
1: 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It's a minute before 6. Just ahead, Sacramento Regional Transit is spending $700,000 on a study to decide whether a faster bus could connect downtown, Natomas, and the airport. We'll have that story during the CAP Radio 604 newscast.
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7: Good morning. Two Republican senators are holding up President Trump's pick for Attorney General. How much power do these senators have in their final months in office? We ask former Republican Senator Jeff Flake on Morning Edition from NPR News. Trump's peace plan for Gaza called for Hamas to give up its weapons and for Israel to withdraw. I'm Michelle Martin.
23: And I'm Leila Fadel. That was 9 months ago. Trump now claims his Board of Peace reached a breakthrough. Hamas disagrees. Also, a New York City neighborhood remembers a soldier killed in Jordan this month. And the internet calls Domi and J.D. Beck a jazz duo. They agree they're a duo. Jazz, they say, you be the judge. It's Friday, July 31st. On this day in 1991, the U.S. and the Soviet Union ended their nuclear arms race. The news is next.
24: Live from NPR News in Washington, I'm Janine Herbst. President Trump says his administration has brokered a deal with Hamas to disarm. But as NPR's Franco Ordonez reports, Hamas is disputing that.
25: President Trump announced on social media that as Hamas disarms, Israeli forces will withdraw from Gaza, and that the International Stabilization Force will then work with a new Palestinian police force to take responsibility for Gaza. Like so many of these things, a lot comes down to the details and the execution of those details. There appears to be disagreement over the order of events and what comes first, whether that's Israel pulling out of Gaza or Hamas handing over its weapons. A senior Hamas official told NPR that they would only give up their weapons if Israel withdraws from Gaza first. Franco Ordonez, NPR News.
24: Two appeals courts yesterday ruled against the Trump administration's policy mandating those who enter the country without legal status be placed in detention. NPR's Jimena Bustillo reports the issue is expected to end up at the Supreme Court.
2: The decisions out of the Ninth Circuit and Seventh Circuit Courts of Appeals argue that the administration is misunderstanding decades-old immigration law. The Trump administration wants anyone who entered the country illegally to be in immigration detention while their cases play out in immigration court. Under previous administrations, someone without a criminal record would generally be allowed to seek a bond hearing while their immigration case was pending. The approach has resulted in the prolonged detention of people who, in some cases, have been living in the U.S. for decades and a record number of people in detention. The Supreme Court is expected to take up the issue in its next term. Ximena Bustillo, NPR News, Washington.
24: Residents who were evacuated from dozens of communities around the southwest French city of Bordeaux are being allowed to return home. NPR's Eleanor Beardsley reports firefighters say the blazes are largely under control, but they warn that people need to be ready to evacuate again if they reignite.
3: The fires ripped through 100,000 acres. Some 250 houses were destroyed, but no civilian lives have been lost, largely due to the preemptive evacuations. At the Bordeaux Convention Center, evacuee Sylvie Michel, who is with her dog and two cats, is still waiting for the green light to return home. She says she never saw the fire, but felt its ominous presence.
4: It was a strong smell, and the ashes were really in great numbers. So my car is white and it was all covered of ashes.
3: She says it felt like Pompeii, comparing the situation to the ancient Italian city destroyed by a volcano. Eleanor Beardsley, NPR News, Bordeaux.
24: U.S. futures contracts are trading higher at this hour, less than a half an hour to go to the opening bell on Wall Street. 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
1: It's 6:04 with Cap Radio News. I'm Steve Milne. A federal judge has dismissed a lawsuit challenging a California law intended to crack down on anti-Semitism in schools. Cap Radio's Laura Fitzgerald reports.
6: The law establishes new educational oversight by creating an anti-Semitism prevention coordinator. It also bans any instructional materials that are discriminatory. Members of the Legislative Jewish Caucus pushed for the legislation, citing an uptick in anti-Semitism in California schools. But opponents, including some teachers, students, and civil rights organizations like the ACLU, warned the law is overly broad and would stifle classroom discussion about Palestine, an argument the judge rejected. A middle school teacher in Berkeley Unified School District brought the lawsuit against Governor Gavin Newsom in the state, arguing the law violated her First Amendment rights. Laura Fitzgerald, Cap Radio News.
1: Light rail to the airport has been discussed for decades. Sacramento Regional Transit now says it's studying whether a bus system with dedicated lanes could provide a more efficient ride to Sacramento International. Cap Radio's Tony Rodriguez has more.
8: Flying out of Sacramento usually starts with asking someone for a ride, an Uber, or waiting for SACRT's hourly bus. If bus rapid transit is approved, that can change how travelers get there. The new buses could offer more room for your suitcase and get a green light before the cars next to them. But nothing has been approved yet. SACRT is spending $700,000 to conduct a study on possible routes and stations between downtown, Natoma's, and the airport. SACRT's Jessica Gonzalez says they are searching for something they could deliver sooner than rail.
9: We do want people to know this doesn't mean light rail to the airport's over. It's just that that is a $2 billion project that currently has no funding.
8: Sacramento County spokesperson Lindsay Myers says the airport supports any SACRT additions, whether it be buses now or light rail in the future.
26: We are just a partner that can accept whatever transportation options they offer us. We'll happily take the passengers that show up on our doorstep.
8: SACRT expects to have a concept by next fall. Service could begin in 2030 if the study pans out. The agency would still need to secure additional funding for construction and operation. At the Sacramento Airport, Tony Rodriguez, Cap Radio News.
1: It's 6:06, time for traffic. We've got an accident to report eastbound 50 at the downtown interchange. It's backing up traffic to 15th Street. If you're in Folsom, the ride to downtown Sacramento on westbound 50 will take 26 minutes. Roseville commuters can expect a 23-minute ride on both 80, Business 80 and I-80. And on northbound 99, the trip from Elk Grove to downtown running at 17 minutes.
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1: 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Beck have been playing music together since they were kids. Now they're in their 20s. They have a new album out. We'll hear if they feel like mature musicians in the next 15 minutes.
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23: 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I'm Leila Fadel.
7: And I'm Michelle Martin. Good morning. Todd Blanche's nomination for Attorney General is in limbo. Blanche, who had been the president's personal lawyer, has been serving as acting Attorney General.
23: Two Republican senators want guarantees about the Justice Department's deal with President Trump to end his IRS lawsuit. Instead of providing those assurances, Trump says he may temporarily withdraw Blanche's nomination until the two senators leave office. In a few moments, we'll ask former Republican U.S. Senator Jeff Flake what this means about President Trump's hold on the GOP. We begin with the latest information.
7: NPR Justice Correspondent Ryan Lucas is also here in our studios. He's covering this, and he's with us now. Good morning to you, Ryan.
10: Good morning.
7: So people may remember that the Republican majority Senate has been very compliant in confirming the president's nominees, even ones that they said they had serious concerns about. So why does this one seem to be in jeopardy?
10: Well, look, the hubbub around Blanche all centers around the settlement that Trump struck with the Justice Department to end his lawsuit against the IRS over his leaked tax returns. That deal, remember, included the creation of a nearly $1.8 billion anti-weaponization fund. Blanche says that's dead. There's also a related immunity deal for Trump, his family, businesses, that shields them from IRS audits of past tax returns. That, Blanche says, is still in effect. Now, the pushback in the Senate right now is coming from two Republican senators, Texas's John Cornyn and Tom Tillis of North Carolina. They are both members of the Senate Judiciary Committee that has to vote on Blanche's nomination. And they want written guarantees from the Justice Department about this settlement, that the anti-weaponization fund is indeed dead, and about the scope of the tax immunity deal. They want that before they will support Blanche. The two sides have been negotiating for days, but the senators say they still don't have the assurances they need to get to yes.
7: And then yesterday, President Trump floated the idea of temporarily withdrawing Blanche's nomination. What would that accomplish?
10: Well, look, either way, Blanche would be in charge of the Justice Department. Either he gets confirmed or he'll stay on as the acting attorney general. And to be clear, the White House hasn't actually withdrawn his nomination yet. But look, Trump's suggestion was that he could temporarily withdraw Blanche's nomination if Cornyn and Tillis don't back down. And Trump said he then could just put Blanche back up for the job once Tillis and Cornyn are out of office. And yes, both senators are leaving office at the end of the year in no small part because of Trump. Trump has even crowed about that. He pointed out that he had refused to endorse either Cornyn or Tillis, and he said that he may have ended their political careers. Trump, in fact, endorsed Cornyn's primary challenger, which was a significant blow to Cornyn's ultimately unsuccessful reelection bid. But there is a risk to Trump's gambit here if he follows through, and that's because there's no guarantee that the Senate math is any better after the midterms. But Cornyn and Tillis,

0: terms. But Cornyn and Tillis, as I said, they are leaving office at the end of the year, and now we see them sticking to their demands on Blanche. Both sides, the Justice Department and the senators, say they are trying to work all of this out.
1: Staying on the politics of this for a second, is this holdup just a blip, or do we think it's something bigger?
0: Well, look, I can't speak to the broader internal politics of the GOP, but focusing just on Blanche's nomination, he does have the support of the other 10 Republicans on the Senate Judiciary Committee. But there are a number of senators in the full Republican caucus that have similar concerns about this Trump IRS deal as Cornyn and Tillis. Cornyn also had this to say to reporters yesterday about efforts to resolve all of this.
2: If this were just between me and Todd Blanche, we would have worked this out. But apparently he's getting some pushback from higher-ups at the White House. I don't know who, but this doesn't need to be this hard.
0: I think it's worth stressing here that Trump would rather at this point withdraw Blanche's nomination than provide guarantees about the tax immunity deal that benefits him, benefits his family, and their businesses. That is the bottom line as of right now.
1: That is NPR's Ryan Lucas. Ryan, thank you.
0: Thank you.
3: Let's turn to a Republican with experience navigating conflict in Congress. Jeff Flake served in both the Senate and the House, representing Arizona. He left the Senate in 2019 after declining to run for re-election amid disagreements with President Trump. He also served in the Biden administration as ambassador to Turkey. Good morning and welcome to the program.
4: Hey, thanks for having me on.
3: So President Trump says he can wait until after Senators Tom Tillis and John Cornyn leave the Senate in the new year. Do you think his assumption here that Republicans will keep a majority after the midterms is a gamble?
4: Well, I think Republicans are likely to keep the majority. It may not be the same numbers. They may be down one or two. But he also has to consider this is going to be beyond the midterms. And any president in his second term loses some power after the midterms in the second term, and the president will as well. So even if he holds the same numbers, he's likely to lose influence.
3: You've been in touch with both Senators Tom Tillis and John Cornyn over their objections to Todd Blanche's nomination. What have they told you?
4: Well, they're holding firm, and they're not asking too much. To have written assurance on these issues is fine, and they should have that. Any lawyer knows that that's what is done. But as mentioned in the lead-in piece, the president simply doesn't want to give those assurances because, one, he likes the weaponization fund, and two, he likes the immunity deal. So he wants to keep them in play.
3: Neither Tillis nor Cornyn have re-election battles to win. Do you think either of them would be objecting to this nomination if they were hoping to return to Capitol Hill?
4: You know, no Republican in the Senate likes these deals. They really don't. And John Cornyn in particular is very vested in the judiciary and the courts. And the DOJ. So I'm not going to say that he wouldn't be raising it. Or Tom Tillis. They're dedicated, you know, competent members of the Senate. So I'm just glad they're raising it. And it did my heart good this week to see them standing up so firmly.
3: But do you think they feel more free to do this?
4: No doubt. No doubt. The president has particular, you know, sway over Republican voters, that subset of a subset that controls primaries. So he's been able to threaten just about any member of the Senate, any Republican, from re-election. So that's given him considerable power, but that is now waning.
3: I'm curious why you think more Republicans who don't have elections to lose specifically are not pushing back on Trump when they disagree with him, including moving forward other nominees they don't think are qualified.
4: Yeah, that's been a source of frustration, I think, to the whole country. The Senate really hasn't been the Senate pushing back. So, but, you know, if you're a Republican and you're safe, and you don't have to push back, you don't have to comment on these issues if you aren't on the relevant committees, and you just don't. You just don't want to pick fights that don't determine what's going to happen to you. So it's been a little frustrating, frankly, to see.
3: How much leverage do Tillis and Cornyn have here? I mean, since President Trump could just leave Blanche as acting attorney general.
4: Yeah, he can, and they can't do anything about that. But obviously, the Senate wants this process to work and continue, and so.

0: as the president. So, you know, they want to, you know, they want a confirmed attorney general. Everyone does. So this is a big deal that the president would just simply say, I'm going to hold off until the next Congress. But you're right. I mean, they can't stop him from just putting Blanche in or keeping him there as the acting attorney general.
1: And really quickly, you've said that you hope to see a return to divided government after the midterms. So I'm interpreting that to mean that you want the Democrats to take back a majority in at least one chamber of Congress. Why?
0: You know, any fiscal conservative, any conservative Republican knows that the best government is divided government when it comes to limited government. So, that would be best in my view.
1: Former Republican Senator and former Ambassador Jeff Flake, thank you for your time.
0: Thank you.
1: NPR has invited multiple Republican senators to discuss the Blanche nomination and other topics. Those invitations remain open.
2: The Justice Department is turning to a decades-old statute and a never-before-used court to try to deport a woman accused of pledging allegiance to the Islamic State. NPR's Carrie Johnson was in the courtroom.
3: Congress created the Alien Terrorist Removal Court in 1996 to give the Justice Department another way to deport people who pose a risk to national security. That court sat dormant for 30 years until this month.
4: This is clearly a court that's building on the fly, right?
3: Seamus Hughes is a counterterrorism researcher at the University of Nebraska, Omaha.
4: The defense attorney was appointed a few days prior. Department of Justice is bringing up a legal pad that has the statute written out on it, and they're working through it. You see a court that's kind of borrowing, they're stealing their way into a normal process.
3: Chief Judge Joan Erickson says it might not always look elegant, but she says she's committed to being careful, faithful to the Constitution and the rule of law. At the defense table was Nazira Hajizada. She's 47 years old, a legal permanent resident of the U.S., originally from Afghanistan. Last year, her son and son-in-law were sentenced for plotting a terror attack on Election Day 2024. But rather than charge her with a crime, prosecutors turned to the new court. Most of the evidence remains classified, but prosecutors unsealed a bit, arguing she tried to radicalize her family members to support the terror group ISIS. Her public defender says he'll challenge the constitutionality of the court. Georgetown law professor Steve Laddock has been following closely.
5: I think there is no doubt that there are serious due process concerns about the Alien Terrorist Removal Court, both in how it's designed and in how it would work in practice, especially with, you know, individuals who are lawful permanent residents or others who have clear and well-settled due process rights.
3: Andrew Arthur is a fellow at the Center for Immigration Studies, which promotes limits on immigration. He says when he worked as a prosecutor, he was usually able to find some other way to remove people for overstaying visas or entering the country without papers. So this case is an anomaly. And even if DOJ ultimately succeeds, Arthur says, lots of questions remain, including this one.
6: Finding a country to send this individual to will be a challenge because most countries do not want to receive other countries' terrorists.
3: Carrie Johnson, NPR News.
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8: It's 6:19. 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Coming up on Morning Edition, this week a vigil was held in Queens, New York for a U.S. service member recently killed overseas.
9: Angel Rompersad was not born in the United States of America, but Angel Rompersad was willing to die for the United States of America.
8: Remembering an American soldier who made the ultimate sacrifice, coming up in the next 15 minutes. From the CAP Radio Newsroom, the Sacramento City Unified School District has approved a $159 million budget to avoid a state takeover. Last night's unanimous vote brings a hiring freeze and deep spending cuts. The board also locked in a new contract with the teachers union through June 2030. Officials say that deal will provide nearly $98 million in financial support over the next 3 years to keep the district afloat.
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13: 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From the estate of Joan B. Kroc, whose bequest serves as an enduring investment in the future of public radio, and seeks to help NPR produce programming that meets the highest standards of public service in journalism and cultural expression. 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
1: This is Morning Edition from NPR News. I'm Leila Faldin.
2: I'm Michelle Martin.
14: And I'm A. Martinez. When a pair of musicians are called the future, maybe you'd expect more than just keys and drums. But that is what Grammy award-winning singer and rapper Anderson .Paak calls Domi and J.D. Beck, the future. They have a long list of famous fans and collaborators, from Herbie Hancock to Snoop Dogg. They've even shared the stage with Thundercat and Ariana Grande. Somebody tell me how I'm supposed to do. Domi plays keys, J.D. Beck is on drums. They've been playing music together since they were teenagers. They're now in their 20s, and their second album is called Who

0: lot of people call their music jazz, but their sound is not so easy to define, so I asked them about it. I did a ton of research on both of you, and I went to Wikipedia that claims that you two are a jazz duo. So let's start with the duo part. Can we all agree that you two are a duo?
1: That we agree.
2: Yep.
0: That's fine. That's a good... Okay, good, good. Now, what about the jazz part?
1: That's up to everybody's opinion, I guess.
2: Yeah, it's hard to say. I think we're inspired by jazz. We grew up playing it. I don't know if you could call us that. I mean, I don't know.
1: Like, everybody can say whatever they want. So whatever wants, whatever is being said, it's all correct, it's all wrong.
0: Okay. Now, JD, you once described your musical approaches as a let's play everything imaginable and try to do something weird. So how would you describe this album, Who Asked?
2: That sounds like a 14-year-old me quote. I mean, for this, I guess I stand by that quote. I don't know, but not everything imaginable. I think what I meant was everything we can imagine, because, you know, we're trying to just push ourselves and make music that we haven't heard before.

0: And that's the interesting part, at least for me, when I think of what artists do, is that, you know, does the artist kind of just sit in the moment and just play whatever comes to them, or are they thinking about pushing themselves kind of further into, like, into different areas?
1: Everything we do, we're always second guessing everything. Like, if we're doing enough, every like month we feel like idiots because we learn something that completely could have changed our entire approach for like a year or something, you know. That's always happening. We're just trying not to be surprised by stuff we learn, but also learn surprising things.
0: So that's just super reassuring for me to hear. To hear that two people as talented as both of you actually have monthly regrets. I mean, it sounds like. I mean, that sounds reassuring.
2: Daily.
0: Okay, daily regrets. Wow.
2: Well, that's the only way to push. You know, if you really, truly want to push, you have to have a quality standard that is personal and abide by it, you know? And so obviously, yeah, every day we're happy of stuff, but we're also like, oh, yeah, we got to do this better. You know, we never go to bed at night and we're like, we killed it today, you know?
1: Yeah, that never happens.
0: That never happens? Come on. Really?
2: No, not really. Because there's always one part that we're like, ah, damn it, you know? But we need to tell ourselves that in order to do better next time, you know?
0: Now, I noticed that humor is a big part of your sound. For example, you once renamed your version of John Coltrane's song, Giant Steps, Giant Nuts. So, humor.
2: Yes.
0: Humor. Why is humor such a big part of your sound?
1: I don't know if it's a part of the sound. I think it's just an easy way for us to be natural with the stuff we're doing. I think if we tried to be super serious all the time, it wouldn't be real.
2: Yeah, we stay ourselves, you know. That's how we are, just behind closed doors. This is how we joke around and stuff. But on this new record, it's all like very deep and stuff.
1: There's nothing really funny.
2: Yeah, there's nothing funny on it. But it's because we treat art the most serious thing ever. That doesn't mean we should treat ourselves seriously, you know.
0: Okay, so I want to play this song, Growing Older. Let's hear Growing Older.

0: Days cascading out of sight, younger ways like fleeting light, time worn gently on the face, seasons change, we're growing older. My goodness, why are these thoughts creeping into your music?
1: I think it's because we're around a lot of people who care so much about age. Personally, I think I've heard so much like, oh man, age, time is going so fast and stuff. And I don't necessarily agree or think we should care about it that much, but it's always lingering, you know? Also, we're growing older because we started playing instruments so young and we've practiced so much and stuff. So for us, the concept of time is a little different because, well, for me, my childhood was 25,000 hours of practice.
0: So considering that both of you have been playing music publicly since you were in the single digits age-wise, do you each see yourselves as mature musicians?
1: No.
2: Yeah, absolutely not.
1: The concept of maturity always was messed up for me because I have bad memories of that word being thrown around. Like my classical piano teacher would always say, like, you need more maturity to play that piece. So of course the first thing I would do is, you know, practice that piece just to make them mad.
2: Yeah, I think a lot of our playing is in spite of maturity. Maturity is never a concern.
1: Yeah, no.
0: Domi and JD Beck's new album is called Who Asked? Domi, JD, thanks a lot.
1: Thank you so much.
2: Yeah, thank you.

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1: In the age of ubiquitous social media and technology, the fact that there's no scrolling when you're listening to the radio is kind of a magical thing. I can tune into KEP Radio in the morning, and I feel like I can get a read on how things are going, as opposed to just being lost in a web of articles and scrolling. And I think coming from KEP Radio, that curation is something that is trustworthy to me as a listener. That's extremely high value for me. I'm Ansel, and I'm a proud supporter of KEP Radio.
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3: 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Grocery prices in Sacramento stay sky high, forcing shoppers to make tough cuts to their lists. That story in the next 15 minutes. 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
4: Live from NPR News in Washington, I'm Linda Kenyon. President Trump says his Board of Peace has reached a deal with Hamas to completely disarm in Gaza, but Hamas is disputing that. NPR White House correspondent Franco Ordonez says the situation remains complex.
5: Like so many of these things, a lot comes down to the details and obviously the execution of those. The problem seems to be a disagreement over what comes first, whether it's Israel pulling out of Gaza or Hamas handing over their weapons. Now, the Board of Peace says, quote, withdrawal must move in lockstep with the decommissioning. But a senior Hamas official told NPR that they would only give up their weapons if Israel withdraws from Gaza first.
4: President Trump said after disarmament, an international stabilization force will work with a new Palestinian police force. A new report from the Commerce Department suggests the economy has largely weathered the shock of higher energy prices caused by the war with Iran. But as NPR's Scott Horsley reports, things are tough in the housing sector.
6: Home sales are really anemic, and that is a drag on economic growth. Earlier this year, mortgage rates briefly dipped below 6%, and it looked as though we might start to see a modest recovery in the housing market. But as the war with Iran and rising inflation are now pushing mortgage rates in the wrong direction. Freddie Mac says the average cost of a 30-year home loan has now climbed to 6.66%.
4: This is NPR.
3: It's 6:31 with KEP Radio News. I'm Steve Milne. Sacramento police are cutting off weekend traffic into Old Sacramento starting tonight following a mass stabbing last weekend. Officers hope the new traffic plan will improve safety by blocking cars past 2nd Street from 10 p.m. until morning. Drivers can still use 2nd Street to reach the Old Sac and Tower Bridge parking garages, which will both stay open through the weekend. The L.A. Homeless Services Authority says an official tally of homelessness finds the number of unhoused families is down. That's despite overall homelessness ticking up by 8% in the region. Paul Rubenstein with the authority is skeptical about the drop.
7: We have reason to believe that declining resources available to families is behind this family point-in-time count decrease.
3: The count uses surveys given to families at resource centers to estimate family homelessness. But amid funding cuts, fewer families went there for help, which officials believe affected the count. California is deploying an elite wildfire team to Washington State. Governor Newsom announced the CAL FIRE Incident Management Team 4 will help battle the surging Sinulawesi fire near the Canadian border. The 9,000-acre blaze was sparked by lightning last weekend. This marks the first time a CAL FIRE team has been dispatched to Washington under the Northwest Compact, a mutual aid agreement co-signed by several western states and Canadian territories. Earlier designated crews helped fight Oregon wildfires under the same pact. More news at capradio.org.
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3: Just ahead on Morning Edition, we'll hear from Punchbowl News tech reporter Diego Munoz about President Trump's request for AI companies to share models with the government before their public release. And 30 beluga whales are being transferred out of marine land. That's a shuttered aquarium in Canada. Both those stories in the next 20 minutes. Morning Edition continues on KEP Radio News. It's 6:33.
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10: It's Morning Edition from NPR News. I'm Michelle Martin.
11: And I'm Leila Faldin. Good morning. President Trump says his Board of Peace has reached what he calls an historic deal for the complete disarmament of Hamas and all other armed groups in Gaza. But some of those armed groups are already pushing back against the president's claims. NPR's Frank Langfitt is in Tel Aviv and joins me now. Good morning, Frank.
12: Hey, good morning, Leila.
11: So tell us more about what Trump says has been agreed to.
12: He says that as the disarmament of the groups is completed, and I want to emphasize it hasn't even started, and sequencing is really important here, that Israeli forces would then begin to withdraw. Now, in a briefing, officials with the Board of Peace said a transitional authority would, quote, hold a full monopoly on weapons in the Gaza Strip. They also added that hopefully all the tunnels would be disclosed and destroyed. And then, of course, we've been talking about this International Stabilization Force. We're basically, these are peacekeepers. They'd work with a new Palestinian police force to provide security for people in Gaza and its nearby neighbors. But of course, there are not many details on exactly how this all would work.
11: And what about the armed groups, namely Hamas? What are those groups saying this morning?
12: It sounds very different than what we've seen from President Trump on Truth Social. They're not framing this as a breakthrough. A Hamas senior official contradicted Trump on a key point about what would happen next. He told NPR that Israel has to uphold its commitments to withdraw from parts of Gaza first before Hamas can move forward. Israeli forces, of course, they control about two-thirds of the territory, and they've squeezed Gazans into the remainder. Now, the Palestinian Islamic Jihad movement, it's the second largest group in Gaza. They sent out a statement saying the agreement that Trump is touting is inaccurate and that the group has reservations as it's currently written. And for the militant groups, I think it's really important for people to remember, giving up weapons could be seen as tantamount to surrender.
11: Okay, and what about reaction from the Israeli government?
12: One of our producers here has reached out, but there's been no answer yet. And it's been more than 10 hours since President Trump's announcement. Still, Prime Minister Netanyahu, he's silent. Other Israeli officials have told local media they're skeptical about all this, and Israel wouldn't take any action until Hamas is disarmed. President Trump, as I think we know, he's anxious about getting this done. Prime Minister Netanyahu was in Washington this week, and the reception at the White House was pretty chilly.
11: And what are you hearing beyond Hamas and the Palestinian Islamic Jihad movement from other Palestinians?
12: Yeah, I was talking to Dr. Mustafa Barghouti. He's the leader of Palestinian National Initiative. This is a democratic Palestinian political movement. And he says, as you're kind of hearing from all parties here, sequencing is really, really important. This is the big sticking point. And it's a little hard to hear on this line, Leila, but Barghouti says President Trump needs to put a lot of pressure on Israel to honor the ceasefire and get this moving forward.
13: He should exercise pressure on Israel to commit to the ceasefire and stop bombarding Gaza and begin the process of withdrawing from Gaza instead of expanding their occupation.
12: Now, since the ceasefire last year, more than 1,100 people in Gaza have been killed. And I should add that even if this deal were to work, it's a huge task. I mean, disarming Hamas, if they go along with it, it would take a very long time, as would training a new police force. And of course, in October, there are elections here in Israel, and it's not clear who will be in charge and what their policies towards Gaza would be.
11: NPR's Frank Langfitt in Tel Aviv. Thank you.
12: Happy to do it, Leila.
10: New York Governor Kathy Hochul has ordered that flags be flown at half staff across the state today in honor of one of the four American soldiers killed overseas in the last month. Reporter Brittany Kriegstein from member station WNYC has more.
14: When Catalina Flores saw two men in military uniforms approach her friend's house across the street, she had a feeling something was wrong. Her friend, Carol Acevedo had a daughter serving in the Army.
15: Once they closed the door, we just heard her screaming. You know how hurtful that is?
14: The men had come to deliver the news that 28-year-old Angel S. Rampersad, a sergeant in the U.S. Army, had been killed in an attack at an airbase in Jordan. And just like that, a faraway war hit home in Ozone Park, Queens. At a vigil for Rampersad this week, dozens of residents gathered around the family's neat two-story home on a tree-lined street corner as the sun began to set.
16: I once was lost, but now I'm found. Was blind. Come on, people, lift your voice.
14: Rampersad's mother, her older sister, and her aunt stood in the front yard. A white picket fence separated them from the rest of the crowd, which included elected officials like New York State Attorney General Letitia James and Congressman Gregory Meeks. Her mother, Acevedo, shed a few tears as they spoke.
15: I'd just like to thank everyone for their love and support. I want to thank you all. From the bottom of my heart, thank you.
14: Behind her, the crowd could see the traditional triangular folded burial flag given to family members when a soldier dies. Community members lit candles and remembered Rampersad as a soldier, but also as a drummer at her church, a high school softball player, and a daughter who helped her immigrant family navigate their new home, but never forgot where she came from. Rampersad's mother brought her to the U.S. from Trinidad when she was just 2 years old. She grew up in one of the most diverse enclaves in the country.
17: Angel Rampersad was not born in the United States of America. But Angel Rampersad was willing to die for the United States of America. That's how strongly she felt about America. Not just the place, but the idea of what this country could be.
14: That was Queensboro President Donovan Richards. Those who watched Rampersad grow up say she knew exactly what she wanted to do with her life. At an earlier press conference, her aunt, Judy Rackle, explained that she tried to enlist at the age of 18 before her mom was ready to give her permission. And then,
18: a few days after her 21st birthday, she made an appointment with the recruiter and signed up on her own. Her mom found out after it was done.
14: Rampersad was assigned to the 10th Army Air and Missile Defense Command. She served a total of 7 years, earning the Army Commendation Medal. In Jordan, she worked on military communication systems. She was posthumously promoted to staff sergeant. As the vigil wrapped up, neighbor Catalina Flores says she's encouraging others to leave their porch lights on at night in remembrance of Rampersad, who she says was a selfless, steady presence in the community.
15: Let's all be heard and be encouraged to help one another.
14: Rampersad's funeral will be held this morning. For NPR News, I'm Brittany Krickstein.

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1: It's 6:42. This is CAP Radio News, checking traffic and the commute into downtown Sacramento. Watch out for large pieces of tire reported on the road northbound I-5 at Florin. Meanwhile, if you're coming from Lodi, the ride on northbound 5 is running at 46 minutes. On northbound 99, the same trip, 40 minutes. Folsom commuters can expect a 27-minute ride on Highway 50. The ride from Davis to Sacramento on 80, 20 minutes. And the trip from Roseville to downtown is estimated to be 24 minutes on Biz 80 and I-80.
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4: After Dr. Anthony Fauci's contentious Senate hearing, experts worry trust in public health in the U.S. may erode further.
5: That devaluing will make it much harder to do the work of public health.
4: I'm Sasha Pfeiffer. Public health officials say declining confidence in their field could make people more vulnerable to current pathogens and future pandemics. 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
7: Good morning, I'm Leila Faldin. Last month, we told you about a mission to save a NASA satellite that was losing momentum in orbit. The plan was to send up a second spacecraft that would give the falling telescope a nudge. That rescuer, called Link, now has some problems of its own. It's spinning and some of its equipment isn't working right. The plan is to use Link's thrusters to slow the spin and stick to the mission. No word on if there's a plan to send up another spacecraft after it. It's Morning Edition.
1: With CAP Radio News, I'm Steve Milne. Environmental organizations officially bought acres of land near Big Bear's famous bald eagle nest. Reporter McKenna Kramer with our California newsroom partner, LAist, has the details.
8: The land was supposed to be turned into a housing project called Moon Camp, at least until now. Friends at Big Bear Valley raised more than $10 million in less than 6 months to permanently preserve dozens of acres for plants and wildlife who call the habitat home. Spokesperson Jenny Voissard says it'll help protect Jackie and Shadow during nesting season.
9: It just means that we save a little real estate for wildlife and that they still have a spot to go and it'll be unchanged.
8: The nonprofit says the Moon Camp site is the last undisturbed shoreline left on Big Bear Lake.
1: The LAist's McKenna Kramer. This is CAP Radio News. It's 6:46. Grocery shopping nowadays has left many consumers with sticker shock in Sacramento. CAP Radio's Keyshawn Davis has more on why prices have remained high and how shoppers are coping.
10: It's no secret that grocery prices have been rising across the country for years. Christina Rogers, who went grocery shopping at Trader Joe's, has noticed. She has come up with a method.
11: I always come in with a list. And the little slip of paper gets smaller and smaller each time.
10: Rogers noticed an increase in two food items.
11: Mainly the dairy products and protein. So protein is, and we're vegetarian, so we have to buy specific kinds of protein, and that's really taking a big bite out of the budget.
10: Isaiah Stone, who took his two-year-old daughter on a grocery run, say he prefers shopping at Save Mart.
12: I feel like just the deals they have, it saves me a bit more each month. So, you know, kind of in the long run for each year, it kind of goes a long way.
10: Stone noticed that organic food items are more expensive.
12: I feel like it's ironic how the stuff that isn't as good for you is priced lower, you know what I'm saying, opposed to the healthier things like the fruits and vegetables that you may need that are priced a little bit more, you know, or just the organic things, you know, that are healthier for you, priced a little bit higher.
10: There are a lot of factors that go into why consumers are seeing sky-high prices. Nate Rose of the California Grocers Association said every major event from war, tariffs, drought, or energy costs ultimately shows up in one place, the price tag on the grocery shelf.
13: The average
0: grocery store profit margins is 1.7%. So it's extremely thin profit margins. And so, you know, when there are kind of shocks to the system, right, there's not a lot of cushion to absorb those costs. And, you know, prices tend to rise. And that's sort of been the environment that we've been operating under.
10: Rowe said there are two bucket factors that are contributing to driving costs. One are nature-based disruptions. An example of this disruption would be that nearly 80% of cow beef herds have been impacted by the drought.
0: Then we have this other category, which is kind of like man-made disruptions. And, you know, a good example of that right now is the war in Iran, right? Which has increased energy costs. And we see that kind of playing out at every stage of the supply chain, right? And then, you know, as kind of the last endpoint that shows up at the grocery store in the form of a higher price.
10: Grocery stores and supermarkets are also feeling the effect. Nova Weatherwax is the director of merchandising for the Sacramento Natural Foods Co-op, a member-owned grocery store. She said that fuel cost is a big factor because that ends up impacting the retail price customers see.
13: It's unpleasant for the entire supply chain, from the producer to the customer. Nobody's happy about it.
10: Weatherwax said she only updates prices when it's absolutely necessary to meet their financial goals.
13: We try and do it very, very carefully and very intentionally, so that, you know, because our customers are our owners and our members, and we don't, you know, the goal is not, we are a for-profit organization, but the goal is not to squeeze at all.
10: Cap Radio also reached out to Raley's, Nugget Market, Save Mart, Placerville Food Co-op, and Cordy Brothers. They either declined an interview or did not respond. Keyshawn Davis, Cap Radio News.
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1: 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President Trump announced on social media what he called an historic agreement to disarm Hamas. But a senior Hamas official tells NPR they will only disarm if Israel leaves Gaza first. That story in the next 15 minutes.
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17: On a Friday, this is Morning Edition from NPR News. I'm Michelle Martin.
7: And I'm Leila Fadel. For the second time, a company says its AI has gone rogue. Anthropic said Thursday that its AI model Claude broke out of its testing environments to hack into the systems of three other organizations. Just last week, OpenAI disclosed that two of its models escaped and breached the online platform Hugging Face. Diego Munoz is a tech reporter for Punchbowl News and joins me now to discuss. Good morning.
18: Good morning.
7: Is this normal, AI models just breaking out and hacking other systems?
18: Shouldn't be, right, Leila?
7: I mean, yeah.
18: So, yeah, it's the second time that it happens in a span of about a week. It's a pretty serious security incident, and the AI companies don't really know what's going on.
7: Are there any federal regulations on these models or anything in place to create accountability?
18: There isn't, not right now. There are several proposals on Capitol Hill to regulate what's called frontier AI, which is these very advanced AI models, but none of them have actually passed yet, and it's an issue that lawmakers are currently grappling with in a very intense way.
7: I want to ask you about something the president is doing. He issued an executive order in June asking federal agencies to come up with a way for companies to voluntarily share their models with the government before they're released to the public. He set a deadline of tomorrow. What's the goal there, and does it tie in to any of what we're seeing here?
18: The goal of that executive order is getting the federal government ready for the type of capabilities that these AI models have. Mm-hmm. So this would be a voluntary framework for the AI labs. Think of OpenAI, Anthropic, Google, to share access to their models before they're publicly released. This would be up to 30 days. And the idea is that the federal government would then have the ability to get itself prepared for whatever the capabilities of those models may be.
7: So it's not about regulations or guardrails?
18: No, and there's actually a clause in the executive order that that strictly prohibits this model from being some type of vetting or licensing regime for these models.
7: And how voluntary is voluntary for AI developers to cooperate with the government?
18: That's what a lot of people in the industry are worried about, that this is a voluntary process, but that the administration could ultimately make it mandatory, that if you don't share your models with the government, you may be badly seen by the administration.
7: OpenAI CEO Sam Altman is in Washington this week. What's he doing?
18: First, talk about that incident, right, trying to assuage fears that it doesn't have control over its models.
7: Right.
18: He's also briefing lawmakers about OpenAI's latest AI model, and he's trying to engage with the White House about this voluntary framework. He said he has seen it, but he didn't really elaborate on what the details are.
7: How does what the Trump administration is doing compare to what other countries have done when it comes to AI?
18: Some countries have gotten ahead and tried to regulate first. That includes the European Union. Of course, China has its own model of how to regulate its businesses. But the Trump administration has gone through somewhat of a

0: change. When the president came into office last year, mm-hmm. he had a mostly hands-off approach. We're going to let these companies develop these models, cherish innovation, and see if we can beat China in the AI race. After Anthropic released its most powerful model, Mythos, a few months ago, the administration really had a pivot towards a more hands-on approach. That's mm-hmm. when that executive order came in.
1: A hands-on approach as in going from not wanting barriers, not wanting regulation, to shifting?
0: Yeah, to now wanting access of these models before they go out. And actually, when Anthropic did put out one of its most advanced models called Fable, the administration blocked it through export controls, not allowing any foreign individuals to have access to the model, which essentially blocked its public release.
1: Diego Munoz is a tech reporter with Punchbowl News. Thank you, Diego, for speaking with us.
0: Thank you.
1: And we'll note that Anthropic is among the financial supporters of NPR.
2: Moving to a new country is never easy, especially if you're a 3,000-pound whale.
3: The logistics, the number of people, is absolutely extraordinary.
2: Dr. Carissa Tang is the lead veterinarian and vice president of animal health at Chicago's Shedd Aquarium. They're helping relocate a pod of 30 beluga whales after an urgent plea from fellow zoologists.
1: The whales were stranded when an aquarium in Niagara Falls, Ontario, closed its doors. Tang explains some of what they need.
3: Comfortable slings that fit the right size animal, the transport containers that are specially designed for moving belugas, the cargo planes that can hold not only that weight of animal, but also the people needed to attend to them the entire time, the trucks that get to and from the airport.
2: The Shedd Aquarium is giving four of the whales a new home. Some of the remaining belugas are headed for other places that specialize in beluga whale care, like Georgia Aquarium, SeaWorld San Diego, and Oceanographic Valencia in Spain.
1: As for Shedd's new residents, Tang says Acadia, Osiris, Sierra, and Lillooet handled the move well.
3: The transport itself went as well as it possibly could have. Everybody is safe, all humans and animals. And the thing is, that's just step one.
1: The belugas can take weeks or even months to acclimate to their new surroundings and get acquainted with Shedd's other residents, including eight other beluga whales who live in six interconnected habitats.
3: So we're truly taking it day by day, hour by hour, and following their lead in terms of what they're ready for in the next moment.
2: Tang and her team are monitoring and recording the whales' behavior and health.
3: Of course, they have different personalities. Acadia is a little bit more of a leader right now. Lillooet's a little bit more of a follower. And so learning each of their little quirks and dynamics between each other is really important for their care.
1: Shedd is preparing to receive up to six more whales from the closed Canadian aquarium in the near future. This is Morning Edition from NPR News. Our theme music is inspired by BJ Lederman. I'm Leila Faldin.
2: And I'm Michelle Martin.
4: A minute before 7, you're listening to Morning Edition on Camp Radio News. Just ahead, light rail to the airport has been discussed for decades. Sacramento Regional Transit now says it's studying whether a bus system with dedicated lanes could provide a more efficient ride to Sacramento International. We'll have that story during the 7:04 Camp Radio newscast.
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1: Good morning. President Trump says there is a deal to disarm Hamas in Gaza. Hamas says it will only give up its weapons if Israel leaves Gaza first, something Israel says it won't do. It's Morning Edition from NPR News. The U.S. economy grew in the spring, but slower than before. I'm Leila Fadel.
2: And I'm Michelle Martin. A lot of that growth is coming from consumers who are dipping into savings and borrowing money. How much longer can they keep that up? Also, people who fled the wildfires in France are returning home with most of the flames under control. And in StoryCorps, a woman decides not to let her cancer go to waste. It's Friday, July 31st. On this day in 1964, the NASA probe Ranger 7 took the first up-close images of the moon. News is next.
7: Live from NPR News in Washington, I'm Janine Herbst. On Wall Street, stocks opened higher this morning, although they have turned negative right now after Amazon reported better-than-expected quarterly results. NPR's Scott Horsley has more.
8: Amazon stock got a lift after the company reported strong sales and profits for the most recent quarter, propelled in part by Amazon's cloud computing business. The company plans to boost spending on artificial intelligence and other technology to $220 billion this year. Massive investment in AI is pushing up the cost of memory chips, forcing Apple to raise prices. Apple also reported stronger quarterly results than forecasters had expected. The Labor Department says employers' cost for workers grew by 3.4% in the 12 months ending in June, with wages and salaries climbing 3.2%. That's not enough to keep pace with inflation, though, so workers' real buying power has been eroding. Scott Horsley, NPR News, Washington.
7: The AI company Anthropic, a financial supporter of NPR, says it found three cases where its artificial intelligence programs left testing environments, accessed the internet, and hacked into real companies. Competitor OpenAI reported a similar incident last week that raised concerns about AI safety. NPR's John Ruich has more.
9: In the OpenAI case, the artificial intelligence models found a way to access the internet from what engineers believed was a secure, walled-off digital testing space called a sandbox. Anthropic says in the three cases it discovered, misconfigurations basically left the barn door open for the AI systems to gain access to the internet. Still, the incidents are likely to add to concern about AI's ability to conduct cyber attacks. Anthropic says the incidents happened during tests of the offensive cyber capabilities of its models. In the wake of the OpenAI case, it launched a review of more than 140,000 test runs and found that the organizations that got hacked in the three cases had not detected the breaches. John Ruich, NPR News.
7: Spain's prime minister is visiting Spanish territory in North Africa today. This comes as at least 18 deaths have been reported after a drastic increase in border crossings from Morocco. NPR's Miguel Macias has more.
10: What started as a moderate increase in crossings at one particular point of the border, where a breakwater separates Spain and Morocco, turned into a crisis on Thursday as thousands were seen crossing into Spanish territory. Migrants started swimming around the breakwater with no apparent border control enforcement on the Moroccan side. The Spanish government is deploying its military to the region to support local law enforcement. And both countries agreed to work together for the safe return of those who have crossed the border illegally. Spain has historically relied on Moroccan authorities to control such mass border crossings, but this latest instance is already sparking calls for Prime Minister Pedro Sanchez to toughen his stance on migration. Miguel Macias, NPR News, Seville, Spain.
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4: It's 7:04 with CAP Radio News. I'm Steve Milne. The Sacramento City Unified School District has approved a $159 million budget to avoid a state takeover. Last night's unanimous vote brings a hiring freeze and deep spending cuts. The board also locked in a new contract with the teachers' union through June 2030. Officials say that deal will provide nearly $98 million in financial support over the next 3 years to keep the district afloat. One of the most powerful political forces in the state, SEIU California, voted this week to take a neutral position on the billionaire's wealth tax, Proposition 40. CAP Radio's Laura Fitzgerald reports.
11: Prop 40 would impose a 5% tax on billionaires' assets. SEIU United Healthcare Workers proposed the tax without initial support from other SEIU unions. But this move by SEIU California to stay neutral is the latest example of how divided organized labor is over the billionaire's wealth tax. The umbrella organization is instead backing an effort to tax corporations whose employees make little little enough to qualify for Medicaid and other public benefits. Governor Gavin Newsom signed a bill earlier this summer that would require the Department of Finance to present options for doing so next year. SEIU California represents 750,000 members and 17 local unions. Laura Fitzgerald, Cap Radio News.
4: Sacramento Regional Transit is spending $700,000 on a study to decide whether a faster bus could connect downtown, Natomas, and the airport. The possible service could include dedicated lanes and traffic signals and give buses priority. But no route has been selected and nothing's been approved. SACRT's Jessica Gonzalez says the idea could provide better airport dedicated transit while the agency continues to seek funding for more expensive rail options.
12: This is a solution that's going to help meet the region's needs sooner while we continue building forward towards future light rail.
4: The airport's Lindsay Meyer says they're already planning for that possibility.
13: We have identified a space for a light rail station. If SACRT can do it, something that's very important for people to know is that we legally cannot spend money outside of our airport borders.
4: SACRT says that if the study moves forward, bus service is planned to launch in 2030. It's 7:06, time for a look at Sacramento area freeways. If you're coming from Folsom to downtown Sacramento on Highway 50, the ride should take about 27 minutes. On northbound 99, Elk Grove to downtown, running at 18 minutes. The trip from Laguna on northbound 5 will take about 16 minutes. And on 80, Roseville commuters are looking at a 25-minute ride via both I-80 and Business 80.
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4: Scientists say especially intense downdrafts have helped make the wildfires in France hard to fight.
15: So when this downdraft, they hit the ground, they can form winds that are going in any direction. This makes the fire behavior very erratic.
4: More from France in the next 15 minutes.
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1: It's Morning Edition from NPR News. I'm Leila Fadel.
2: And I'm Michelle Martin. Good morning. President Trump announced that his Board of Peace has reached a deal with the Palestinian militant group Hamas to completely disarm. Hamas is disputing that.
1: And Israeli Prime Minister Benjamin Netanyahu has so far been silent.
2: NPR White House correspondent Franco Ordonez is here with us in studio to bring us the latest. Good morning, Franco.
17: Good morning, Michelle.
2: So what are the details of what the president is claiming?
17: Trump said last night that, quote, as disarmament is completed, Israeli forces will withdraw. He added that the International Stabilization Force will then work with a new Palestinian police force to take responsibility for Gaza. And in a statement, Trump's Board of Peace also said that it had agreed to a detailed plan with the help of mediators from Qatar, Turkey, and Egypt. But the condition that Hamas will disarm was already a key part of the 20-point peace deal that the U.S. brokered 9 months ago. And the execution of that part of the deal has been stuck, and the Israeli military has continued to push into Gaza.
2: What are we hearing from the actual parties in the war, Israel and Hamas?
17: Yeah, I mean, Michelle, like so many of these things, a lot comes down to the details and obviously the execution of those. The problem seems to be a disagreement over what comes first, whether it's Israel pulling out of Gaza or Hamas handing over their weapons. Now, the Board of Peace says, quote, withdrawal must move in lockstep with the decommissioning. But a senior Hamas official told NPR that they would only give up their weapons if Israel withdraws from Gaza first. Now, since the October peace deal, the Israeli military has really increased the amount of territory it occupies in Gaza. And in those 9 months, almost 10 months that since the ceasefire, Israeli attacks have killed more than 1,100 people in Gaza. Now, so far, Israel leader Benjamin Netanyahu has not commented on Trump's announcement. He did meet with Trump in Washington earlier this week, but there was no indication that this came up. Both sides really just put out very limited statements.
2: And this is all coming as the U.S. and Israel are still involved in another war against Iran, which a new poll from AP finds most Americans, almost two-thirds, say is not worth it. So it's entirely reasonable, Franco, to ask about the political context of all this. So what is the politics of all this?
17: Yeah, I mean, Trump could use a win on Gaza as the war in Iran shows no signs of ending. The U.S. and Tehran continue to trade more strikes in a widening war that now appears to have expanded into Egypt. Alex Conan, a veteran Republican strategist, says the Iran conflict is a ways from turning into one of those never-ending wars like the ones that have plagued past presidents. But he says if fighting continues and gas prices keep rising, there will be political consequences.
18: If you look through history, you know, every president who has entered a war in modern times that's gone longer than people expected, whether it was Vietnam or the war on terror and the Iraq war, it starts to weigh on them politically.
17: Now, the midterms are still more than 3 months away, so there's still time to turn things around, but they're approaching fast, and many Americans disapprove. As you noted, polls show many Americans say the war is not worth the fight. The expanding conflict is really just testing Trump's vow to ensure peace through strength versus a reality of a conflict that has lasted months longer than the president promised.
2: That is NPR White House correspondent Franco Ordonez. Franco, thank you.
17: Thank you, Michelle.
1: Let's

0: Thank you.
1: Thank you, Michelle.
2: Let's bring in Aaron David Miller to discuss. He worked at the State Department for more than 20 years as an advisor on Arab-Israeli negotiations for both Republican and Democratic administrations. He's now a senior fellow at the Carnegie Endowment for International Peace. Good morning, Aaron, and welcome back to the program.
3: Good morning, Layla. Thanks for having me.
2: So what is different today versus 9 months ago when the Gaza deal was signed, including a requirement that Hamas would disarm?
3: What's different is the president's announcement, which appears to be based on an additional 15-point memorandum brokered presumably by the key coordinator, Nicholas Mladenov, which, according to the president, suggests a fairly structured and detailed process by which Hamas would demilitarize, disarm in relationship to Israeli withdrawal. But as usual, Leila, and it clearly would be historic and credible if, in fact, the process of implementation works. But like most things in Israeli-Palestinian negotiations and politics, there are really only two speeds, slow and slower. And at the moment, color me skeptical. We'll see in days and weeks ahead, within 14 days, according to the mediators, work on this will begin, perhaps even the beginnings of some progress. But it's going to be a heavy, heavy lift.
2: I mean, we're already hearing, though, disagreement about who goes first, which has been the case for months, right? How does that get resolved? Because Hamas is saying Israel has to withdraw, and then we disarm, and Israel is saying, no, we won't go first.
3: I mean, it's going to require a degree of diplomatic skill and pressure on both the Israelis and on Hamas, by the Turks, the Qataris, the Egyptians, but mainly with respect to the Israelis by the president. And we should, I think, be very sober about this. Following the Good Friday Agreement in Northern Ireland, it took 7 years, 7 years for the IRA and the paramilitaries, Protestants, to demilitarize. And that was a process that was done under international supervision, was done relatively discreetly in an effort not to embarrass the parties. And it offered these armed groups a role in governance, in effect, in a new political system. None of this exists here. And you have profound mistrust and lack of confidence in the wake of October 7 and Israel's response in Gaza between the two. And you also have Israeli elections. So it's going to take President Trump an enormous amount of work and his mediators. Presumably, he would delegate, I guess, his son-in-law and his best friend, Steve Witkoff, to handle this. My concern is this has all the markings of the Iran-U.S. Memorandum of Understanding, which has turned more into a memorandum of misunderstanding. Mm. It would be terrific if this works. I just wonder if Hamas and the current government of Israel are invested in this and want to make it work.
2: I want to talk more about that in a moment, but I first want to go back to the actual mechanism of how this would work. What is the mechanism?
3: Well, according to what we understand, Hamas's civilian police, and there are thousands, would first transfer their weapons to a new Palestinian police force, which would come under the supervision of this technocratic government, the National Committee for the Administration of Gaza, which hasn't even entered Gaza. Hamas's heavy weapons would then be decommissioned and placed in secure storage, presumably under someone's supervision. Hamas has made clear it cannot be under Israel's. And its tunnels, which are still probably a half the length, functional tunnels, a half the length of the New York subway system, and its weapons factories for making IEDs and weapons would also have to be dismantled. And then, of course, in something that I find to be completely detached from reality as far as Hamas is concerned, its small arms and weapons would be collected, and all of this would somehow be under the authority of a technocratic civilian government, the so-called National Committee for the Administration of Gaza, that hasn't even entered Gaza.
2: And really quick, I mean, how does this work when Israel's still bombing, still occupying areas, most of Gaza, and despite the ceasefire, and Hamas is still technically the government?

0: in Gaza.
1: It doesn't. And I think you just broke the code. Add to that the fact that you've got increasing Israeli settlement activity in the West Bank and violence there. And it just seems to me that more often than not, more likely than not, Gaza is likely to remain divided, dysfunctional, and I'm afraid tragically, sporadically violent.
0: Aaron David Miller is a senior fellow at the Carnegie Endowment for International Peace. Thank you, Aaron.
1: Thank you, Lila.
2: A diplomatic dispute between Brazil and the United States has opened a new front in Brazil's increasingly tense presidential campaign. Brazil denied visas to two U.S. State Department officials who planned to visit the country. Brazil's president alleged their trip was aimed at interfering in the election. Washington rejects that. Catherine Osborne reports from Rio.
3: President Luiz Inácio Lula da Silva made the comments at a campaign event with political allies as he seeks re-election later this year.
4: Nós tivemos...
3: Lula said Brazil had no choice but to refuse the visas. Brazilian officials feared Washington could use the officials' visit to raise questions about the reliability of Brazil's electronic voting machines. After far-right former President Jair Bolsonaro lost the 2022 election to Lula, he falsely claimed there was fraud involving the voting machines. He was later convicted for his role in an attempted coup aimed at overthrowing that result and is barred from running for office again. Fast forward to 2026, and his son, right-wing candidate Flávio Bolsonaro, is now running in his place and trailing in the polls. Last week, Flávio Bolsonaro questioned the reliability of the voting system in a speech. Flávio Bolsonaro and his allies have traveled to Washington several times in recent years in an effort to build closer ties with President Trump. The U.S. State Department has denied that the officials who hope to go to Brazil this week plan to undermine Brazil's vote. It says they were due to hold meetings on election integrity and freedom of speech and religion instead. Lula has gained support in recent polls after challenging Trump over increased U.S. tariffs.
5: Lula wants the perception of American preference for Flávio to be as explicit as possible.
3: Analyst Bruna Santos of the Inter-American Dialogue says Lula sees a political advantage in linking Trump to his opponent. She says Lula is framing the dispute as a defense of Brazil's sovereignty, while Bolsonaro presents his U.S. ties as a political asset.
5: We should expect more accusations of election meddling as October approaches.
3: The election is shaping up to be another deeply polarized contest, an old political rivalry playing out with some new faces. For NPR News, I'm Catherine Osborne in Rio de Janeiro.
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6: It's 7:19. 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Still ahead on Morning Edition, the latest government figures show the U.S. economy continuing to expand, though economists say it's not balanced growth.
7: It's really heavily reliant on consumer spending and AI investment.
6: Still, the numbers suggest the economy has largely weathered the shock of higher energy prices, at least so far. A closer look in the next 15 minutes. From the CAP Radio Newsroom, Sacramento police are cutting off weekend traffic into Old Sacramento starting tonight. Following a mass stabbing last weekend, officers hope the new traffic plan will improve safety by blocking cars past 2nd Street from 10 p.m. until morning. Drivers can still use 2nd Street to reach the Old Sac and Tower Bridge parking garages, which will both stay open through the weekend.
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0: It's Morning Edition from NPR News. I'm Leila Fadel.
2: And I'm Michelle Martin. Good morning. Firefighters in the French region of Bordeaux say the fires that have burned through 100,000 acres in the past week have stabilized. There are still four active hotspots, though. People in dozens of communities to the west of the city of Bordeaux are being allowed to return home, but they're being told they should be ready to leave again at a moment's notice if the fires reignite. We're going to go now to NPR's Eleanor Beardsley, who is in Bordeaux. Eleanor, that sounds really stressful. Good morning.
12: Good morning, Michelle. Yeah, so the latest is the spokesman for the firefighters in this region, known as the Gironde, gave the media an update this morning. Let's listen to Lieutenant Colonel Eric Pitot. He says in the zones that are difficult to access, it's still problematic, there are hot spots, but nowhere is being directly threatened by fire now. Still, he used the word stabilized, not extinguished, to describe the fire. And he said, we hope to have full control by the weekend, but I can't promise it. You know, the temperatures are not so high today, but they're expected to shoot into the mid to upper 90s this weekend, so everyone is still on high alert.
2: Could you just remind us of why it's been so hard to put out these fires?
12: Yeah, this region is covered by huge maritime pine forests, and they're so flammable. There's so much fuel, as it's called, on the forest floor, especially the thick bed of pine needles. And needles burn a lot faster than leaves, according to a French fire modeling scientist at San Jose State University in California, who I met up with because he is from here and comes from a family of firefighters. Aurélien Cast took me to a small burned-out forest. It was apocalyptic looking. There were blackened trunks and bare black branches clawing at the sky. We were walking in a gray, ashy sand, and Cast told me the fires can live for weeks and even months in the ground here because of the topography, and that's one reason why it's so difficult. Here he is.
13: They are trying to watch for any new fire that can, you know, start again. Because, as I said, you know, the fire can even spread beneath earth and spread for, you know, 10 meters, 20 meters, and then reappear somewhere else. So this is also why they have to be alert.
2: I mentioned that people are being allowed to go home. What are the details of that?
12: Yeah, yesterday for the first time, dozens of communities between Bordeaux and the Atlantic Ocean in these pine forest areas were given the green light, and some more just now. But they're being told to keep their ID papers, their meds, and everything close to them because they could be re-evacuated. And many are still in centers like this one I visited in Bordeaux. It's the big convention center where 6,000 people have been sleeping for the last week on cots. A lot of these evacuations, Michelle, were preemptive, so many people didn't see any fire, but even so, they felt its presence. I spoke with Sylvie Michel, who had her dog and two cats with her. She said there was an ominous feeling just before she evacuated.
14: It was strong smell, and the ashes were really in great numbers. So my car is white, and it was all covered of ashes, so gray. When you see smoke, then fire is not far away.
12: She actually compared the situation, Michelle, to Pompeii, the ancient Italian city destroyed by the volcano. You know, there have been no civilian deaths, but there was a minute of silence held in firehouses around France for the two firefighters killed here in Bordeaux, and firefighters are wearing black armbands in their memory now.
2: That's NPR's Eleanor Beardsley in Bordeaux. Eleanor, thank you.
12: You're welcome, Michelle.
0: It's Friday and time for StoryCorps. At 59, Corinne Founds-Benton had raised a family and was spending her time volunteering on Skid Row in Los Angeles. Then she needed help herself. She sat down for an interview. at StoryCorps.
15: One day, I was sweeping the house, and suddenly I coughed up blood. My friend took me into the emergency room, and what I believe they were going to say was, oh, you just have a little benign cloud in your lung, and it'll go away. But instead, to my surprise, a very nervous resident came in and said, I'm afraid this is cancer, and we'll just make you comfortable because there's really not anything we can do. He walked out of the room, and I laid there and I waited for this moment of grief to come over me. And I waited and I waited. And it wouldn't happen. Instead, this feeling of gratefulness over everything in my life just washed over me. My brother came to see me afterwards and he asked me, what do you want to do? Jump out of a parachute? Travel? And I couldn't think of anything. I realized I have done everything I've ever wanted to do. And it surprised me. And so I decided to go into some clinical trials because I didn't want to waste my cancer. I wanted to make good use. One day I was down there in pain. I was sitting in the waiting room and they brought a young woman in a wheelchair. I could tell that she had been through so much. She was thin and fragile and just so tired. But she was looking at me with serenity and I thought, you are still beautiful. I looked at her and she looked at me and this tenderness went across the room. When I came home from the hospital, I just stayed out in the garden. I put my hand down and picked up handfuls of soil. I ran this soil through my fingers and this longing to be a part of that came over me. Even though we think of death as a totally passive thing, I felt this sort of joy in realizing that, yes, I can do this. I can become a part of the earth.
0: Coran Founds Benton in Los Angeles for StoryCorps. She died 2 years after this recording in 2018. Her interview is archived at the Library of Congress.
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6: A Sacramento percussionist is helping to put traditional Iranian folk music in the spotlight. 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
17: Live from NPR News in Washington, I'm Linda Kenyon. Trump administration wants soldiers to consider becoming truck drivers when they leave the military. President Trump says they will help replace the tens of thousands of immigrant drivers who lost their licenses in a crackdown this year.
18: We call it Freedom Haulers Initiative. Any American who has driven a heavy truck for our military will automatically be eligible for a commercial driver's license.
17: The president says soldiers can attend a commercial driving school during their last 6 months of active duty. Todd Blanche's nomination for attorney general is in limbo. Blanche, who had been the president's personal lawyer, has been serving as acting attorney general. Two Republican senators want guarantees about the Justice Department's deal with President Trump to end his IRS lawsuit.
19: Either way, Blanche would be in charge of the Justice Department. Either he gets confirmed or he'll stay on as the acting attorney general. And to be clear, the White House hasn't actually withdrawn the nomination yet. But look, Trump's suggestion was that he could temporarily withdraw Blanche's nomination if Cornyn and Tillis don't back down. And Trump said he can then just put Blanche back up for the job once Tillis and Cornyn are out of office. And both senators are leaving office at the end of the year, and in no small part because of Trump.
17: That's NPR Justice correspondent Ryan Lucas. A handful of other Republican senators has also expressed concerns about President Trump's IRS deal. This is NPR News.
6: It's 7:31 with CAP Radio News. I'm Steve Milne. A federal judge has dismissed a lawsuit challenging California's law against school anti-Semitism. Opponents like civil rights groups warn the measure is overly broad and would stifle classroom discussions about Palestine, but the judge disagreed. The state law creates a new anti-Semitism prevention coordinator and bans discriminatory instructional materials. Lawmakers push for the rules following an uptick in anti-Semitism across California schools. A combo of heat waves and rough water conditions is resulting in lifeguards across the state becoming that much more important. The California Report's Billy Cruz explains.
20: Over the past weekend, Los Angeles County lifeguards had to rescue nearly 2,000 people. Lifeguards say that was unprecedented. And in Santa Cruz, a video captured a 16-year-old lifeguard saving a boy who got caught in rough surf. Pono Barnes is an ocean lifeguard with LA County's fire department. Here's his advice for staying safe at the beach.
21: Swim near an open lifeguard tower. The next step beyond that is to come check in with the lifeguard. We're more than happy to come talk to you. We know where those hazard areas are at, and we can very easily point them out to you if you're maybe not super experienced or just don't go to the ocean all that much or the beach all that much.
20: Lifeguards are preparing for another busy weekend with a high surf advisory across Los Angeles and San Diego counties through Saturday afternoon. For the California Report, I'm Billy Cruz.
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3: It's Morning Edition from NPR News. I'm Leila Fadel.
4: And I'm Michelle Martin. Good morning. A new report from the Commerce Department suggests the economy has largely weathered the shock of higher energy prices caused by the war with Iran.
3: The U.S.'s gross domestic product grew at an annual pace of 1.5% during the spring quarter. That is slower growth than the economy saw earlier in the year.
4: NPR Scott Horsley is on the line with us now. Good morning, Scott, to you.
5: Good morning, Michelle.
4: So what's driving this economic growth?
5: As usual, consumer spending is the biggest engine in this economy, and Americans continued to spend pretty freely during the spring, even as gasoline prices were soaring. We also continue to see a lot of investment by big tech companies on data centers to power the artificial intelligence boom. Kathy Bosjancic is chief economist at the insurance and financial services company Nationwide. She says those are the pillars that are really propping up the economy at a time when we're seeing slower growth in other areas like exports or housing.
6: I'd say the U.S. economy is quite resilient and strong, but it's not balanced growth. It's really heavily reliant on consumer spending and AI investment. And you'd like to see a broadening out of activity across different sectors.
5: The GDP number would have looked better had it not been for a big jump in imports during the spring after President Trump's emergency tariffs were struck down by the Supreme Court. A lot of importers may have seen a window after that to bring in cargo. Remember, the D in GDP stands for domestic, so imports are a subtraction from that.
4: How much is inflation weighing on that economic growth?
5: It's not helping. If consumers have to pay more for every gallon of gas, that leaves less money in their pockets to spend on everything else. And that's especially true for lower-income households. The war with Iran has caused higher inflation on average, and people's wages are not keeping up with those higher prices. So far, that has not forced most people to cut back on spending, but Bosjancic says it has pushed them to dip into savings or put more of their spending on the credit card.
6: Now, there's some limit to the degree they can do that. But I think for a short period of time, probably continue to see the consumer spending at least a solid pace in the third quarter.
5: Some analysts say a lot of today's spending growth has been driven by upper income families who are feeling pretty wealthy thanks to the booming stock market and rising home values. If there were to be a downturn in the stock market, though, that extra spending might dry up.
4: Speaking about housing, though, the housing market has been in a slump. What effect is that having on GDP?
5: Yeah, home sales are really anemic, and that is a drag on economic growth. Earlier this year, mortgage rates briefly dipped below 6%, and it looked as though we might start to see a modest recovery in the housing market. But Bosjancic says the war with Iran and rising inflation are now pushing mortgage rates in the wrong direction. Freddie Mac says the average cost of a 30-year home loan has now climbed to 6.66%.
6: Not good news for the housing market, which essentially has been stalled for several years now. Imagine how strong the growth would be if we could get the housing market back on its feet.
5: You know, whenever we talk about GDP, it's helpful to think compared to what? Compared to a recession, when the economy is shrinking, a growth rate of 1.5% looks pretty good. But it is slower growth than we had last year, and it's significantly slower than what we saw during most of the Biden administration.
4: That is NPR's Scott Horsley. Scott, thank you.
5: You're welcome.
3: Let's get a read on the latest economic numbers from someone who knows them well. Mark Zandi is chief economist at Moody's Analytics. Good morning, Mark. Welcome back to the program.
7: Good morning, Leila. Good to be with you.
3: So this new data indicates that consumers have been able to keep spending, even though their wages aren't keeping up with inflation. How long do you think this can last if disposable income isn't going up?
7: Not much longer. I think it's going to be pretty tough. I mean, real, that's after inflation, disposable after tax income has gone nowhere over the past year. And that's for the typical American household. You can imagine for about half the population, it's actually declining. And consumers, households have been able to mitigate that impact on their spending by drawing down on their saving rate. The saving rate is now about as low as it's ever been. So, you know, the economics of that are pretty tough. And I don't think that can be sustained for very long. So unless we see job growth pick up, unless we see wage growth start to reverse itself, unless we see inflation start to come in, I think we're going to see a much weaker consumer and a much weaker economy.
3: Is it a cause concern that people are pulling their savings, putting things on credit cards?
7: Oh, of course, yeah. I mean, and it's particularly lower middle-income households. I mean, Scott made it the point that, you know, for higher-income households, high-net-worth households, the well-to-do, no problem. You know, they've got a job, wage growth is fine. They own stocks, and of course, the stock market's been doing very well because of the artificial intelligence companies, so they're doing fine. But lower middle-income households is a real tough time, particularly for lower-income households, obviously. Mm-hmm. The inflation rates are so high, it's cutting into their ability to continue to spend. So they have been drawing down their saving, and they have been using their credit cards and other sources of financing to kind of keep things going. But now with interest rates, that gets tougher too. So, you know, it really depends on where you are kind of in the income distribution. But for most Americans, it's a pretty tough time.
3: You mentioned the stock market. So I've got to ask, I mean, President Trump talks about how high the stock market is a lot. Job numbers and unemployment are also stable. But is his confidence shared by many Americans?
7: Well, for most Americans, they don't own much of any stock. I'll give you one statistic, Layla. The folks in the top 10% of the income distribution, so to be there, need to make about $225K a year. So you got to make over that. Those folks, they own 90% of all the stocks. Wow. You know, half of Americans don't own any stocks. And middle-income Americans, they own some stocks in their 401k, but it's really small in the grand scheme of things. And their biggest asset is not their stock portfolio, it's their home. And, of course, home values have gone nowhere in the last 3 or 4 years. So, yeah, I mean, the stock market, I'll take it. You know, that's great. And AI is key to keeping the economy together as well as being kept together. But the benefits of that are accruing to a small group of Americans, at least up to this point in time.
3: What direction do you see the economy headed in? Will growth continue to slow, or will there be a rebound?
7: Well, I'll give you an economist's answer. Unfortunately, it depends, right? It depends on the war.
3: You can't just say yes or no.
7: Yeah, I wish I could. I mean, you know, it depends on what's going on in the Middle East. I mean, if the war continues to drag on, that means higher energy costs. That's already a big deal. You know, the typical American has shelled out $1,250 to pay for this war through higher energy costs, higher interest rates, and the military costs. So it's already adding up to a lot. So if that continues, we got a problem. You know, hopefully this thing, the administration and the Iranian regime find a way to allow this thing to wind down and get oil flowing again and oil prices down definitively, because if we don't, as we go into the end of the year next, I think it's going to be a pretty tough environment.
3: Mark Zandi is chief economist at Moody's Analytics. Thank you, Mark.
7: Thank you, Layla.

0: This is NPR News.
1: It's 7:42. This is CAP Radio News. In Sacramento, traffic heading downtown. Northbound 99 from Elk Grove is running at 24 minutes. Davis commuters are looking at a 20-minute ride on 80. If you're in Folsom, the trip on 50 will take 28 minutes. The ride from Roseville to downtown is estimated to be 27 minutes on I-80, 26 minutes if you take Business 80. And on northbound 5, Green Haven to downtown is taking 12 minutes.
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5: That devaluing will make it much harder to do the work of public health.
4: I'm Sasha Pfeiffer. 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
7: Good morning. I'm Michelle Martin. The State Department was giving a presentation at a global AIDS conference. One slide featured a map of Africa highlighting countries that get U.S. funding. All six countries were mislabeled. Nigeria had somehow found itself in the Sahara Desert and had gotten much bigger. The Ivory Coast was no longer on the coast. The department apologized and said someone changed the slide right before the talk. Reuters found an AI watermark on the map. It turns out some things still require human intelligence. It's Morning Edition.
1: With CAP Radio News, I'm Steve Milne. Dozens of acres of land near Big Bear's famous bald eagle nest are now owned by an environmental nonprofit thanks to a $10 million fundraiser. The groups involved say the land will be permanently preserved for eagles, Jackie and Shadow, rare plants, and other wildlife in the area. Jenny Voisard is with Friends of Big Bear Valley, which runs the Eagles' popular live stream. She says fans from around the world stepped up to help.
8: We get letters from parents and teachers sending us pictures of what their kids are doing and how they're trying to raise money. And it honestly brings us all to tears when we see these letters.
1: The land will be under the San Bernardino Mountains Land Trust. The nonprofit is familiar with the preservation process after helping conserve more than 15,000 acres since its founding. This is CAP Radio News. It's 7:46. A Sacramento percussionist is helping to shed light on the diverse musical and storytelling culture of Iran as part of a nationwide tour. The show is called Za and highlights the ancient folk music of the province of Lorestan. Za will be performing this Sunday at the International House in Davis. Nariman Asadi and Bafar Bahadoran are two of the three musicians. They appeared on CAP Radio's Insight with Vicky Gonzalez.
9: So what was the inspiration for Za itself?
10: Za, coming from the word Zayesh in Persian, means birth and beginning, and it was born from a desire to preserve and share this living tradition that if you go to a village in Lorestan, the western Iran, you can see still happening. It explores the milestones of life through music, from lullabies, work music, love music, wedding, ritualistic ceremonial music that we have, and also mourning and celebration music.
9: Yeah, I mean, music is so powerful, right? I mean, it can bring people together. It can educate people. What does it mean to you to put this performance together and to play these instruments and to connect with these traditions in this way?
0: as being part of the Iranian diaspora for the past 20 years, reconnecting in a way, you know, to the roots of our culture and also sharing it with the American society, you know, the we've been living within. It's amazing because sharing something more than what we actually hear and see on the news, you know, is refreshing, I think, to the foreign audience, you know, to our culture.
9: And as I understand, the three of you, I mean, I'm looking at the instruments as we speak. You're going to be playing a little bit for us live here. We would love to hear some of the performance, if you can just share a little bit about what you're going to perform for us.
10: So the instruments we're performing, we're using today, it's a kamanche, the Iranian fiddle, tar, and daf, the frame drum. And we're going to play a piece that's called Kelzanun, which is a wedding music.
9: So you guys can go ahead.
11: اینو خانوما معمولاً تو عروسی‌ها می‌خونن. خانوما برای بدرقه.
10: And this is the music that the women sing for welcoming the bride and groom.

0: preview of the Iranian folk music performance Zah coming to the International House in Davis this Sunday.
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0: 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Two key Republicans are withholding support for President Trump's pick for Attorney General over concerns about Trump's controversial settlement with the Justice Department.
2: I can see why he wants it, because it provides immunity from audits that no other taxpayer could possibly get.
0: Now Trump says he may temporarily withdraw the nomination. We'll have that story in the next 15 minutes.
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6: From Marketplace in Washington, I'm Kimberly Adams. The inflation data that came out yesterday showed the pace of price increases slowed a bit in June, but that may be a short-lived reprieve, especially when it comes to food. Prices for commodities like wheat, corn, and rice could jump 10 to 18% by next summer because of the ongoing wars in Iran, Russia, and Ukraine, plus what is forecast to be a super El Nino this year. That's according to a new analysis from the Eurasia Group. J.P. Morgan issued a similar warning last week. Marketplace's Samantha Fields has more.
8: When the U.S. and Israel attacked Iran in February and the Strait of Hormuz closed, Nick Kraft at Eurasia Group was worried food prices would spike.
9: When it comes to commodities and retail food prices, I didn't see as big of a jump as I expected.
8: A big part of the reason there wasn't as much disruption as many people expected is that last year's crop yields were strong.
9: Coming into 2026, we had huge grain harvests that were buffering some of the food shortage worries and food price increase expectations.
8: But Kraft says those buffers are shrinking and the disruptions to global food supply chains are growing.
9: When you layer new weather patterns, potentially destructive weather patterns, on top of already a very sort of geopolitical tense situation, makes for a very uncertain and kind of worrisome environment.
8: It also makes it likely that food commodity prices will rise in the coming year, and eventually the prices we see at the grocery store will too.
10: At the farm level, this would be viewed as a good thing.
8: Grant Gardner at the University of Kentucky says farmers have had a rough few years, with commodity prices being too low to make a profit, so they would like to see them rise.
10: That said, from the consumer point of view, it's very different because you want those prices to remain depressed.
8: So you're not paying more at the grocery store. I'm Samantha Fields for Marketplace.
6: Let's do the numbers. The Dow Jones Industrial Average is up 79 points. That's 0.2%. The S&P 500 is also up 0.2%. And the NASDAQ is up 0.4%. We just got quarterly financial results earlier this morning for two of the nation's biggest oil companies, Exxon and Chevron. Their profits spiked because of rising oil prices from the war in Iran. The price of Brent crude is trading up 1.2% right now at about $90 a barrel.
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6: A week from today, we'll get the government hiring and unemployment data for the month of July. In June, unemployment ticked down slightly to 4.2%, and the U.S. economy added just 57,000 jobs. But the headline numbers don't tell the whole story of what's happening in the labor market. A new report from Minneapolis Fed regional analyst Haley Chenander takes a look at what's happening with remote work. I chatted with her earlier this month to break down the data. Haley, welcome.
11: Thanks for having me on, Kimberly.
6: We've all seen these headlines about employers calling workers back to the office, but what does the data actually reveal about what's happening in real life?
11: There was a surge in the number of people working remotely following the start of the COVID-19 pandemic. And while there was a decline in those pandemic era highs, the rate of remote work has really plateaued in the last couple of years, with the data suggesting that around 22% of the workforce is spending at least part of their work week from home.
6: Which industries in particular saw the biggest changes in the last couple of years?
11: In the public administration sector, which is really a lot of those government jobs, there was a decline of about 6 percentage points in the remote work rate within that sector between 2024 and 2025. So this was the most substantial drop within a sector in remote work. And I think that aligns with a lot of the announcements we saw from, we had the executive order for the federal workers. And then across different states, there were a lot of changes for state employees where they would either have to come back at least part of the time or fully in office.
6: There were also some regional trends you highlighted in your report in terms of remote work. What were some themes that jumped out to you?
11: Minnesota had one of the higher rates of remote work. While the national average was around that 22%, Minnesota rate was more around 24%. And this was a little unique for the region. Wisconsin was a little similar, but the Dakotas and Montana, which are part of the Federal Reserve's 9th District, had lower rates.
6: What do you think the staying power of remote work, especially now that the numbers have stabilized a bit, tell us about the broader labor market right now?
11: I think one thing when it comes to a lot of these announcements is that while they are large employers, they are still a minority of employers. So it's possible that there are a lot of other employers that are still offering fully remote work as a benefit to attract labor to their businesses. It's also the case that for many of these hybrid workers or even fully remote workers where the schedules are 5 days a week, employers are allowing, at least from what I've heard anecdotally, a lot of flexibility for their employees still. So think of a parent that is working from home in the morning before dropping their kid off for school and then heading into the office, or someone going to a doctor's appointment later in the day and then finishing up their day at home. So even though people may be in the office 5 days a week, there is still probably a lot of people working part of their time from home.
6: It seems like that flexibility is really quite the incentive.
11: I think that is what we really see for a lot of employees, is that the choice and the ability to decide when and where they are working is what they value most. When we look at generational opinion data, we see that younger employees are saying that they want to be in the office more for the ability to have mentorship and training and even socialization. But people later in their career, I think those 35 to 45 year olds who maybe have caretaking responsibilities with children or even older parents, they really, really value that flexibility. And there is higher amounts of remote work happening for those age brackets.
6: Haley Chenander is an analyst at the Federal Reserve Bank of Minneapolis. Thank you so much for your time.
11: Thanks so much for having me on.
6: Our executive producer is Nancy Fargali. Our digital team includes Antoinette Brock, Emily McCune, and Dylan Mietinen. Our engineers are Brian Allison, Sam Keenan, and David Schreck. And in Washington, I'm Kimberly Adams with the Marketplace Morning Report. From APM, American Public Media.
0: It's a minute before 8. 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Just ahead, Sacramento Regional Transit is looking at a study to decide whether a faster bus could connect downtown, Natomas, and the airport. We'll have that story during our newscast at 8:04.
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13: Good morning. Two Republican senators are holding up President Trump's pick for attorney general. How much power do these senators have in their final months in office? We ask former Republican Senator Jeff Flake on Morning Edition from NPR News. Trump's peace plan for Gaza called for Hamas to give up its weapons and for Israel to withdraw. I'm Michelle Martin.
14: And I'm Leila Fadel. That was 9 months ago. Trump now claims his Board of Peace reached a breakthrough. Hamas disagrees. Also, a New York City neighborhood remembers a soldier killed in Jordan this month. And the internet calls Domi and J.D. Beck a jazz duo. They agree they're a duo. Jazz, they say, you be the judge. It's Friday, July 31st. On this day in 1991, the U.S. and the Soviet Union ended their nuclear arms race. The news is next.
15: Live from NPR News in Washington, I'm Janine Hurst. Hamas is casting doubt on President Trump's claim that his Board of Peace reached a deal to completely disarm the militant group in Gaza. NPR's Frank Langfitt reports.
16: Trump said on his social media account that when militant groups in Gaza completely disarm, Israeli forces will withdraw from parts of the territory. But a Hamas official told NPR Israel must withdraw from parts of Gaza first before Hamas can move forward. Diana Butu, a former Palestinian peace negotiator, is also skeptical. She noted that Trump has failed to halt Israel's continued killing of Palestinians during the ongoing ceasefire.
17: I think if he were truly interested in this peace plan, as he put it, then he would have made sure that Israel was stopped.
16: Israeli officials have expressed their own skepticism in local media, saying Israel would not take any action until Hamas disarms. Frank Langford, NPR News, Tel Aviv.
15: The man who represented FIFA on the White House's World Cup task force has resigned in protest over the soccer organization's private equity plan. NPR's John Stolness reports.
18: Senior FIFA advisor Carlos Cordero said in a statement he cannot stand by while his boss, FIFA president Gianni Infantino, plans to sell a stake in the World Cup to outside investors and urges others inside soccer's governing body to speak out. Infantino wants to sell stakes in the World Cup to investors that are anchored by Joshua Kushner, the brother of President Trump's son-in-law, Jared Kushner. Cordero often joined Infantino on working visits to the White House in recent years. The official governing bodies of Europe and Asia have already voted to boycott all FIFA events until Infantino drops the idea. Critics worry outside investors will prioritize revenue over the integrity of the World Cup and bristle at Infantino's rollout of the plan. John Stolness, NPR News.
15: Officials say cyber criminals hacked Minnesota's IT services department, threatening critical infrastructure across the state. NPR's Jenna McLaughlin reports there's still no word on who's behind it.
19: Between July 26th and 27th, hackers targeted more than 30 water and wastewater systems across Minnesota. Currently, there are no requests by local health officials to modify drinking water usage, but the investigation into the attacks is ongoing. The acting director of DHS's Cybersecurity and Infrastructure Security Agency, Nick Anderson, tells NPR that they are aware of the potential incidents in Minnesota and are helping to provide support along with the EPA. While Anderson did not attribute the activity to any specific hacking group, he said in a statement that organizations should review a federal advisory published just days ago about Iranian hackers targeting technology used by water utilities. Jenna McLaughlin, NPR News.
15: Wall Street's trading higher at this hour. 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
0: It's 8:04 with Cap Radio News. I'm Steve Milne. A federal judge has dismissed a lawsuit challenging a California law intended to crack down on anti-Semitism in schools. Cap Radio's Laura Fitzgerald reports.
20: The law establishes new educational oversight by creating an anti-Semitism prevention coordinator. It also bans any instructional materials that are discriminatory. Members of the Legislative Jewish Caucus pushed for the legislation, citing an uptick in anti-Semitism in California schools. But opponents, including some teachers, students, and civil rights organizations like the ACLU, warned the law is overly broad and would stifle classroom discussion about Palestine, an argument the judge rejected. A middle school teacher in Berkeley Unified School District brought the lawsuit against Governor Gavin Newsom in the state, arguing the law violated her First Amendment rights. Laura Fitzgerald, Cap Radio News.
0: Light rail to the airport has been discussed for decades. Sacramento Regional Transit now says it's studying whether a bus system with dedicated lanes could provide a more efficient ride to Sacramento International. Cap Radio's Tony Rodriguez has more.
21: Flying out of Sacramento usually starts with asking someone for a ride, an Uber, or waiting for SACRT's hourly bus. If bus rapid transit is approved, that can change how travelers get there. The new buses could offer more room for your suitcase and get a green light before the cars next to them. But nothing has been approved yet. SACRT is spending $700,000 to conduct a study on possible routes and stations between downtown, Natoma's, and the airport. SACRT's Jessica Gonzalez says they are searching for something they could deliver sooner than rail.
22: We do want people to know this doesn't mean light rail to the airport's over. It's just that that is a $2 billion project that currently has no funding.
21: Sacramento County spokesperson Lindsay Myers says the airport supports any SACRT additions, whether it be buses now or light rail in the future.
23: We are just a partner that can accept whatever transportation options they offer us. We'll happily take the passengers that show up on our doorstep.
21: SACRT expects to have a concept by next fall. Service could begin in 2030 if the study pans out. The agency would still need to secure additional funding for construction and operation. At the Sacramento airport, Tony Rodriguez, Cap Radio News.
0: Checking traffic into downtown Sacramento on northbound 99, the drive from Elk Grove is running at 22 minutes with the heaviest congestion at the downtown interchange connecting to westbound 50. On northbound 5, the trip from the pocket will take 14 minutes with bumper-to-bumper conditions on the connector to eastbound 50. If you're coming from Roseville, the drive on I-80 will take 26 minutes via Biz 80, 25 minutes.
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0: Domi and J.D. Beck have been playing music together since they were teenagers, now in their 20s and out with their second album. We'll hear if they feel like mature musicians. That's in the next 15 minutes.
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14: This is Morning Edition from NPR News. I'm Leila Fadel.
13: And I'm Michelle Martin. Good morning. Todd Blanche's nomination for Attorney General is in limbo. Blanche, who had been the president's personal lawyer, has been serving as acting Attorney General.
14: Two Republican senators want guarantees about the Justice Department's deal with President Trump to end his IRS lawsuit. Instead of providing those assurances, Trump says he may temporarily withdraw Blanche's nomination until the two senators leave office. In a few moments, we'll ask former Republican U.S. Senator Jeff Flake what this means about President Trump's hold on the GOP. We begin with the latest information.
13: NPR Justice Correspondent Ryan Lucas is also here in our studios. He's covering this, and he's with us now. Good morning to you, Ryan.
26: Good morning.
13: So people may remember that the Republican majority Senate has been very compliant in confirming the president's nominees, even ones that they said they had serious concerns about. So why does this one seem to be in jeopardy?
26: Well, look, the hubbub around Blanche all centers around the settlement that Trump struck with the Justice Department to end his lawsuit against the IRS over his leaked tax returns. That deal, remember, included the creation of a nearly $1.8 billion anti-weaponization fund. Blanche says that's dead. There's also a related immunity deal for Trump, his family, businesses. that shields them from IRS audits of past tax returns. That, Blanche says, is still in effect. Now, the pushback in the Senate right now is coming from two Republican senators, Texas's John Cornyn and Tom Tillis of North Carolina. They are both members of the Senate Judiciary Committee that has to vote on Blanche's nomination. And they want written guarantees from the Justice Department about this settlement, that the anti-weaponization fund is indeed dead, and about the scope of the tax immunity deal. They want that before they will support Blanche. The two sides have been negotiating for days, but the senators say they still don't have the assurances they need to get to yes.
1: And then yesterday, President Trump floated the idea of temporarily withdrawing Blanche's nomination. What would that accomplish?
26: Well, look, either way, Blanche would be in charge of the Justice Department. Either he gets confirmed or he'll stay on as the acting attorney general. And to be clear, the White House hasn't actually withdrawn his nomination yet. But look, Trump's suggestion was that he could temporarily withdraw Blanche's nomination if Cornyn and Tillis don't back down. And Trump said he then could just put Blanche back up for the job once Tillis and Cornyn are out of office. And yes, both senators are leaving office at the end of the year in no small part because of Trump. Trump has even crowed about that. He pointed out that he had refused to endorse either Cornyn or Tillis, and he said that he may have ended their political careers. Trump, in fact, endorsed Cornyn's primary challenger, which was a significant blow to Cornyn's ultimately unsuccessful reelection bid. But there is a risk to Trump's gambit here if he follows through, and that's because there's no guarantee that the Senate math is any better after the midterms. But Cornyn and Tillis, as I said, they are leaving office at the end of the year, and now we see them sticking to their demands on Blanche. Both sides, the Justice Department and the senators, say they are trying to work all of this out.
1: Staying on the politics of this for a second, is this holdup just a blip, or do we think it's something bigger?
26: Well, look, I can't speak to the broader internal politics of the GOP, but focusing just on Blanche's nomination, he does have the support of the other 10 Republicans on the Senate Judiciary Committee. But there are a number of senators in the full Republican caucus that have similar concerns about this Trump IRS deal as Cornyn and Tillis. Cornyn also had this to say to reporters yesterday about efforts to resolve all of this.
2: If this were just between me and Todd Blanche, we would have worked this out. But apparently he's getting some pushback from higher-ups at the White House. I don't know who, but this doesn't need to be this hard.
26: I think it's worth stressing here that Trump would rather at this point withdraw Blanche's nomination than provide guarantees about the tax immunity deal that benefits him, benefits his family, and their businesses. That is the bottom line as of right now.

0: line as of right now.
1: That is NPR's Ryan Lucas. Ryan, thank you.
0: Thank you.
2: Let's turn to a Republican with experience navigating conflict in Congress. Jeff Flake served in both the Senate and the House, representing Arizona. He left the Senate in 2019 after declining to run for re-election amid disagreements with President Trump. He also served in the Biden administration as ambassador to Turkey. Good morning and welcome to the program.
3: Hey, thanks for having me on.
2: So President Trump says he can wait until after Senators Tom Tillis and John Cornyn leave the Senate in the new year. Do you think his assumption here that Republicans will keep a majority after the midterms is a gamble?
3: Well, I think Republicans are likely to keep the majority. It may not be the same numbers. They may be down one or two. But he also has to consider this is going to be beyond the midterms. And any president in his second term loses some power after the midterms in the second term, and the president will as well. So even if he holds the same numbers, he's likely to lose influence.
2: You've been in touch with both Senators Tom Tillis and John Cornyn over their objections to Todd Blanche's nomination. What have they told you?
3: Well, they're holding firm, and they're not asking too much. To have written assurance on these issues is fine, and they should have that. Any lawyer knows that that's what is done. But as mentioned in the lead-in piece, the president simply doesn't want to give those assurances because, one, he likes the weaponization fund, and two, he likes the immunity deal. So he wants to keep them in play.
2: Neither Tillis nor Cornyn have re-election battles to win. Do you think either of them would be objecting to this nomination if they were hoping to return to Capitol Hill?
3: You know, no Republican in the Senate likes these deals. They really don't. And John Cornyn in particular is very vested in the judiciary and the courts, and so and the DOJ. So I'm not going to say that he wouldn't be raising it. Or Tom Tillis, they are dedicated, you know, competent members of the Senate. So I'm just glad they're raising it, and it did my heart good this week to see them standing up so firmly.
2: But do you think they feel more free to do this?
3: No doubt. The president has particular, you know, sway over Republican voters, that subset of a subset that controls primaries. So he's been able to threaten just about any member of the Senate, any Republican, from re-election. So that's given him considerable power, but that is now waning.
2: I'm curious why you think more Republicans who don't have elections to lose specifically are not pushing back on Trump when they disagree with him, including moving forward other nominees they don't think are qualified.
3: Yeah, that's been a source of frustration, I think, to the whole country. The Senate really hasn't been the Senate pushing back. So, but, you know, if you're a Republican and you're safe, and you don't have to push back, you don't have to comment on these issues. If you aren't on the relevant committees, then you just don't. You just don't want to pick fights that don't determine what's going to happen to you. So it's been a little frustrating, frankly, to see.
2: How much leverage do Tillis and Cornyn have here? I mean, since President Trump could just leave Blanche as acting attorney general.
3: Yeah, he can, and they can't do anything about that. But obviously, the Senate wants this process to work and continue, and so does the president. So, you know, they want a confirmed attorney general. Everyone does. So this is a big deal that the president would just simply say, "I'm going to hold off until the next Congress." But you're right. I mean, they can't stop him from just putting Blanche in or keeping him there as the acting attorney general.
2: And really quickly, you've said that you hope to see a return to divided government after the midterms. So I'm interpreting that to mean that you want the Democrats to take back a majority in at least one chamber of Congress. Why?
3: You know, any fiscal conservative, any conservative Republican knows that the best government is divided government when it comes to limited government. So, that would be best in my view.
2: Former Republican Senator and former Ambassador Jeff Flake, thank you for your time.
3: Thank you.
2: NPR has invited multiple Republican senators to discuss the Blanche nomination and other topics. Those invitations remain open.
1: The Justice Department is turning to a decades-old statute and a never-before-used court to try to

0: court a woman accused of pledging allegiance to the Islamic State. NPR's Carrie Johnson was in the courtroom.
1: Congress created the Alien Terrorist Removal Court in 1996 to give the Justice Department another way to deport people who pose a risk to national security. That court sat dormant for 30 years until this month.
2: This is clearly a court that's building on the fly, right?
1: Seamus Hughes is a counterterrorism researcher at the University of Nebraska, Omaha.
2: The defense attorney was appointed a few days prior. Department of Justice is bringing up a legal pad that has the statute written out on it, and they're working through it. You see a court that's kind of borrowing, they're stealing their way into a normal process.
1: Chief Judge Joan Erickson says it might not always look elegant, but she says she's committed to being careful, faithful to the Constitution and the rule of law. At the defense table was Nazira Hajizadeh. She's 47 years old, a legal permanent resident of the U.S., originally from Afghanistan. Last year, her son and son-in-law were sentenced for plotting a terror attack on Election Day 2024. But rather than charge her with a crime, prosecutors turned to the new court. Most of the evidence remains classified, but prosecutors unsealed a bit, arguing she tried to radicalize her family members to support the terror group ISIS. Her public defender says he'll challenge the constitutionality of the court. Georgetown law professor Steve Laddock has been following closely.
3: I think there is no doubt that there are serious due process concerns about the Alien Terrorist Removal Court, both in how it's designed and in how it would work in practice, especially with, individuals who are lawful permanent residents or others who have clear and well-settled due process rights.
1: Andrew Arthur is a fellow at the Center for Immigration Studies, which promotes limits on immigration. He says when he worked as a prosecutor, he was usually able to find some other way to remove people for overstaying visas or entering the country without papers. So this case is an anomaly. And even if DOJ ultimately succeeds, Arthur says, lots of questions remain, including this one.
4: Finding a country to send this individual to will be a challenge because most countries do not want to receive other countries' terrorists.
1: Carrie Johnson, NPR News.
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5: It's 8:19. 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Still ahead on Morning Edition this week, a vigil was held in Queens, New York for a U.S. service member recently killed overseas.
6: Angel Rompersad was not born in the United States of America, but Angel Rompersad was willing to die for the United States of America.
5: Remembering an American soldier who made the ultimate sacrifice, coming up in the next 15 minutes. From the CAP Radio Newsroom, the Sacramento City Unified School District has approved a $159 million budget to avoid a state takeover. Last night's unanimous vote brings a hiring freeze and deep spending cuts. The board also locked in a new contract with the teachers' union through June 2030. Officials say that deal will provide nearly $98 million in financial support over the next 3 years to keep the district afloat.
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11: 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I'm Leila Fadel.
0: I'm Michelle Martin.
12: And I'm A. Martinez. When a pair of musicians are called the future, maybe you'd expect more than just keys and drums. But that is what Grammy award-winning singer and rapper Anderson .Paak calls Domi and J.D. Beck, the future. They have a long list of famous fans and collaborators, from Herbie Hancock to Snoop Dogg. They've even shared the stage with Thundercat and Ariana Grande. Somebody tell me how I'm supposed to do. Domi plays keys, J.D. Beck is on drums. They've been playing music together since they were teenagers. They're now in their 20s, and their second album is called Who Asked?

0: lot of people call their music jazz, but their sound is not so easy to define, so I asked them about it. I did a ton of research on both of you, and I went to Wikipedia that claims that you two are a jazz duo. So let's start with the duo part. Can we all agree that you two are a duo?
1: That we agree.
2: Yep.
0: That's fine. That's a good... Okay, good, good. Now, what about the jazz part?
1: That's up to everybody's opinion, I guess.
2: Yeah, it's hard to say. I think we're inspired by jazz. We grew up playing it. I don't know if you could call us that. I mean, I don't know.
1: Like, everybody can say whatever they want. So whatever I want, whatever is being said, it's all correct, it's all wrong.
0: Okay. Now, JD, you once described your musical approaches as a let's play everything imaginable and try to do something weird. So how would you describe this album, Who Asked?
2: That sounds like a 14-year-old me quote. I mean, for this, I guess I stand by that quote. I don't know, but not everything imaginable. I think what I meant was everything we can imagine, because, you know, we're trying to just push ourselves and make music that we haven't heard before.

0: And that's the interesting part, at least for me, when I think of what artists do, is that, you know, does the artist kind of just sit in the moment and just play whatever comes to them? Or are they thinking about pushing themselves kind of further into like into different areas?
1: Everything we do, we're always second guessing everything. Like if we're doing enough, every like month we feel like idiots because we learn something that completely could have changed our entire approach for like a year or something, you know. That's always happening. We're just trying not to be surprised by stuff we learn, but also learn surprising things.
0: So that's just super reassuring for me to hear. To hear that two people as talented as both of you actually have monthly regrets. I mean, it sounds like. I mean, that sounds reassuring.
2: Daily.
0: Okay, daily regrets. Wow.
2: Well, that's the only way to push. You know, if you really, truly want to push, you have to have a quality standard that is personal and abide by it, you know? And so, obviously, yeah, every day we're happy of stuff, but we're also like, oh, yeah, we got to do this better. You know, we never go to bed at night and we're like, we killed it today, you know?
1: Yeah, that never happens.
0: That never happens?
2: We can be,
0: come on. Really?
2: No, not really. Because there's always one part that we're like, ah, damn it, you know? But we need to tell ourselves that in order to do better next time, you know?
0: Now, I noticed that humor is a big part of your sound. For example, you once renamed your version of John Coltrane's song, Giant Steps, Giant Nuts. So, humor.
2: Yes.
0: Humor. Why is humor such a big part of your sound?
1: I don't know if it's a part of the sound. I think it's just an easy way for us to be natural with the stuff we're doing. I think if we tried to be super serious all the time, it wouldn't be real.
2: Yeah, we stay ourselves, you know, that's how we are, just behind closed doors. This is how we joke around and stuff. But on this new record, it's all like very deep and stuff.
1: There's nothing really funny.
2: Yeah, there's nothing funny on it. But it's because we treat art the most serious thing ever. That doesn't mean we should treat ourselves seriously, you know.
0: Okay, so I want to play this song, Growing Older. Let's hear Growing Older.

0: Days cascading out of sight, younger ways like fleeting light, time worn gently on the face, seasons change, we're growing older. My goodness, why are these thoughts creeping into your music?
1: I think it's because we're around a lot of people who care so much about age. Personally, I think I've heard so much like, oh man, age, time is going so fast and stuff. And I don't necessarily agree or think we should care about it that much, but it's always lingering, you know? Also, we're growing older because we started playing instruments so young and we've practiced so much and stuff. So for us, the concept of time is a little different because, well, for me, my childhood was 25,000 hours of practice.
0: So considering that both of you have been playing music publicly since you were in the single digits age-wise, do you each see yourselves as mature musicians?
1: No.
2: Yeah, absolutely not.
1: The concept of maturity always was messed up for me because I have bad memories of that word being thrown around. Like my classical piano teacher would always say, like, you need more maturity to play that piece. So of course the first thing I would do is, you know, practice that piece just to make them mad.
2: Yeah, I think a lot of our playing is in spite of maturity. Maturity is never a concern.
1: Yeah, no.
0: Domi and JD Beck's new album is called Who Asked? Domi, JD, thanks a lot.
1: Thank you so much.
2: Yeah, thank you.

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1: Community has to feel enfranchised. 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
3: 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Grocery prices in Sacramento stay sky high, forcing shoppers to make tough cuts to their lists. The story in the next 15 minutes. 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
4: Live from NPR News, I'm Lakshmi Singh. Hamas denies it agreed to a deal with President Trump's Board of Peace to completely disarm. The Palestinian militant group in Gaza is pushing back after Trump announced there was a deal for Hamas disarmament and the simultaneous withdrawal of Israeli forces, followed by the presence of an international and local stabilization force. NPR's Frank Ordonez reports a lot comes down to the details and their execution.
5: The problem seems to be a disagreement over what comes first, whether it's Israel pulling out of Gaza or Hamas handing over their weapons. Now, the Board of Peace says, quote, withdrawal must move in lockstep with the decommissioning. But a senior Hamas official told NPR that they would only give up their weapons if Israel withdraws from Gaza first.
4: Another U.S. company is reporting its AI model went rogue. Anthropic announced yesterday that its Claude chatbot broke out of its testing environments and into the systems of three organizations. Last week, OpenAI reported its models did something similar. Punchbowl News tech reporter Diego Munoz says President Trump gave federal agencies until tomorrow to come up with a control plan.
6: This would be a voluntary framework for AI labs to share access to their models before they're publicly released. And the idea is that the federal government would then have the ability to get itself prepared for whatever the capabilities of those models may be.
4: Munoz on NPR's Morning Edition. This is NPR News.
3: It's 8:31 with CAP Radio News. I'm Steve Milne. Sacramento police are cutting off weekend traffic into Old Sacramento starting tonight, following a mass stabbing last weekend. Officers hope the new traffic plan will improve safety by blocking cars past 2nd Street from 10 p.m. until morning. Drivers can still use 2nd Street to reach the Old Sac and Tower Bridge parking garages, which will both stay open through the weekend. The L.A. Homeless Services Authority says an official tally of homelessness finds the number of unhoused families is down. That's despite overall homelessness ticking up by 8% in that region. Paul Rubenstein with the authority is skeptical about the drop.
7: We have reason to believe that declining resources available to families is behind this family point-in-time count decrease.
3: The count uses surveys given to families at resource centers to estimate family homelessness. But amid funding cuts, fewer families went there for help, which officials believe affected the count. California is deploying an elite wildfire team to Washington State. Governor Newsom announced the CAL FIRE Incident Management Team 4 will help battle the surging Sinlahecan fire near the Canadian border. The 9,000-acre blaze was sparked by lightning last weekend. This marks the first time a CAL FIRE team has been dispatched to Washington under the Northwest Compact, a mutual aid agreement co-signed by several western states and Canadian territories. Earlier designated crews helped fight Oregon wildfires under the same pact.
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3: Just ahead on Morning Edition, 30 beluga whales are being transferred out of Marineland, a shuttered aquarium in Canada. And we'll hear from Punchbowl News tech reporter Diego Munoz about President Trump's request for AI companies to share models with the government before their public release. Both those stories in the next 20 minutes. Morning Edition continues on CAP Radio News. It's 8:33.
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8: It's Morning Edition from NPR News. I'm Michelle Martin.
9: And I'm Leila Faldin. Good morning. President Trump says his Board of Peace has reached what he calls an historic deal for the complete disarmament of Hamas and all other armed groups in Gaza. But some of those armed groups are already pushing back against the president's claims. NPR's Frank Langfitt is in Tel Aviv and joins me now. Good morning, Frank.
10: Hey, good morning, Leila.
9: So tell us more about what Trump says has been agreed to.
10: Yeah, he says that as the disarmament of the groups is completed, and I want to emphasize it hasn't even started, and sequencing is really important here, that Israeli forces would then begin to withdraw. Now, in a briefing, officials with the Board of Peace said a transitional authority would, quote, hold a full monopoly on weapons in the Gaza Strip. They also added that hopefully all the tunnels would be disclosed and destroyed. And then, of course, we've been talking about this international stabilization force, where basically these are peacekeepers. They'd work with a new Palestinian police force to provide security for people in Gaza and its nearby neighbors. But of course, there are not many details on exactly how this all would work.
9: And what about the armed groups, namely Hamas? What are those groups saying this morning?
10: It sounds very different than what we've seen from President Trump on Truth Social. They're not framing this as a breakthrough. A Hamas senior official contradicted Trump on a key point about what would happen next. He told NPR that Israel has to uphold its commitments to withdraw from parts of Gaza first before Hamas can move forward. Israeli forces, of course, they control about two-thirds of the territory, and they've squeezed Gazans into the remainder. Now, the Palestinian Islamic Jihad movement, it's the second largest group in Gaza, they sent out a statement saying the agreement that Trump is touting is inaccurate and that the group has reservations as it's currently written. And for the militant groups, I think it's really important for people to remember, giving up weapons could be seen as tantamount to surrender.
9: Okay, and what about reaction from the Israeli government?
10: One of our producers here has reached out, but there's been no answer yet. And it's been more than 10 hours since President Trump's announcement. Still, Prime Minister Netanyahu, he's silent. Other Israeli officials have told local media they're skeptical about all this, and Israel wouldn't take any action until Hamas is disarmed. President Trump, as I think we know, he's anxious about getting this done. Prime Minister Netanyahu was in Washington this week, and the reception at the White House was pretty chilly.
9: And what are you hearing beyond Hamas and the Palestinian Islamic Jihad movement from other Palestinians?
10: Yeah, I was talking to Dr. Mustafa Bargotti. He's the leader of Palestinian National Initiative. This is a democratic Palestinian political movement. And he says, as you're kind of hearing from all parties here, sequencing is really, really important. This is the big sticking point. And it's a little hard to hear on this line, Leila, but Bargotti says President Trump needs to put a lot of pressure on Israel to honor the ceasefire and get this moving forward.
11: He should exercise pressure on Israel to commit to the ceasefire and stop bombarding Gaza and begin the process of withdrawing from Gaza instead of expanding their occupation.
10: Now, since the ceasefire last year, more than 1,100 people in Gaza have been killed. And I should add that even if this deal were to work, it's a huge task. I mean, disarming Hamas, if they go along with it, it would take a very long time, as would training a new police force. And of course, in October, there are elections here in Israel, and it's not clear who will be in charge and what their policies towards Gaza would be.
9: NPR's Frank Langfitt in Tel Aviv. Thank you.
10: Happy to do it, Leila.
8: New York Governor Kathy Hochul has ordered that flags be flown at half staff across the state today in honor of one of the four American soldiers killed overseas in the last month. Reporter Brittany Kriegstein from member station WNYC has more.
12: When Catalina Flores saw two men in military uniforms approach her friend's house across the street, she had a feeling something was wrong. Her friend, Carol Acevedo, had a daughter serving in the Army.
13: Once they closed the door, we just heard her screaming. You know how hurtful that is?
12: the men had come to deliver the news that 28-year-old Angel S. Rampersad, a sergeant in the U.S. Army, had been killed in an attack at an airbase in Jordan. And just like that, a faraway war hit home in Ozone Park, Queens. At a vigil for Rampersad this week, dozens of residents gathered around the family's neat two-story home on a tree-lined street corner as the sun began to set.
13: I once was lost, but now I'm found. Was blind. Come on, people, lift your voice.
12: Rampersad's mother, her older sister, and her aunt stood in the front yard. A white picket fence separated them from the rest of the crowd, which included elected officials like New York State Attorney General Letitia James and Congressman Gregory Meeks. Her mother, Acevedo, shed a few tears as they spoke.
14: I'd just like to thank everyone for their love and support. I want to thank you all. From the bottom of my heart, thank you.
12: Behind her, the crowd could see the traditional triangular folded burial flag given to family members when a soldier dies. Community members lit candles and remembered Rampersad as a soldier, but also as a drummer at her church, a high school softball player, and a daughter who helped her immigrant family navigate their new home, but never forgot where she came from. Rampersad's mother brought her to the U.S. from Trinidad when she was just 2 years old. She grew up in one of the most diverse enclaves in the country.
15: Angel Rampersad was not born in the United States of America. But Angel Rampersad was willing to die for the United States of America. That's how strongly she felt about America. Not just the place, but the idea of what this country could be.
12: That was Queensborough President Donovan Richards. Those who watched Rampersad grow up say she knew exactly what she wanted to do with her life. At an earlier press conference, her aunt, Judy Rackle, explained that she tried to enlist at the age of 18 before her mom was ready to give her permission. And then,
16: a few days after her 21st birthday, she made an appointment with the recruiter and signed up on her own. Her mom found out after it was done.
12: Rampersad was assigned to the 10th Army Air and Missile Defense Command. She served a total of 7 years, earning the Army Commendation Medal. In Jordan, she worked on military communication systems. She was posthumously promoted to staff sergeant. As the vigil wrapped up, neighbor Catalina Flores says she's encouraging others to leave their porch lights on at night in remembrance of Rampersad, who she says was a selfless, steady presence in the community.
17: Let's all be lighted and be encouraged to help one another.
12: Rampersad's funeral will be held this morning. For NPR News, I'm Brittany Krickstein.

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1: It's 8:42. This is CAP Radio News. Taking a look at the commute into downtown Sacramento. If you're coming from Sacramento International Airport, the ride on southbound I-5 will take 17 minutes. On northbound 99 from Elk Grove to downtown, running at 22 minutes. Roseville commuters are looking at a 25-minute trip via Business 80. On I-80, it's 26 minutes. And Folsom residents are looking at a 30-minute trip on Highway 50.
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3: After Dr. Anthony Fauci's contentious Senate hearing, experts worry trust in public health in the U.S. may erode further.
4: That devaluing will make it much harder to do the work of public health.
3: I'm Sasha Pfeiffer. Public health officials say declining confidence in their field could make people more vulnerable to current pathogens and future pandemics. 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
6: Good morning, I'm Layla Faldin. Last month, we told you about a mission to save a NASA satellite that was losing momentum in orbit. The plan was to send up a second spacecraft that would give the falling telescope a nudge. That rescuer, called Link, now has some problems of its own. It's spinning and some of its equipment isn't working right. The plan is to use Link's thrusters to slow the spin and stick to the mission. No word on if there's a plan to send up another spacecraft after it. It's Morning Edition.
1: With CAP Radio News, I'm Steve Milne. Environmental organizations officially bought acres of land near Big Bear's famous bald eagle nest. Reporter McKenna Kramer with our California newsroom partner, LAist, has the details.
7: The land was supposed to be turned into a housing project called Moon Camp, at least until now. Friends of Big Bear Valley raised more than $10 million in less than 6 months to permanently preserve dozens of acres for plants and wildlife who call the habitat home. Spokesperson Jenny Voissard says it'll help protect Jackie and Shadow during nesting season.
8: It just means that we save a little real estate for wildlife and that they still have a spot to go and it'll be unchanged.
7: The nonprofit says the Moon Camp site is the last undisturbed shoreline left on Big Bear Lake.
1: The LAist's McKenna Kramer. This is CAP Radio News. It's 8:46. Grocery shopping nowadays has left many consumers with sticker shock in Sacramento. CAP Radio's Keyshawn Davis has more on why prices have remained high and how shoppers are coping.
9: It's no secret that grocery prices have been rising across the country for years. Christina Rogers, who went grocery shopping at Trader Joe's, has noticed. She has come up with a method.
10: I always come in with a list, and the little slip of paper gets smaller and smaller each time.
9: Rogers noticed an increase in two food items.
10: Mainly the dairy products and protein. So protein is, and we're vegetarian, so we have to buy specific kinds of protein, and that's really taking a big bite out of the budget.
9: Isaiah Stone, who took his two-year-old daughter on a grocery run, say he prefers shopping at Save Mart.
11: I feel like just the deals they have, it saves me a bit more each month, so, you know, it kind of, in the long run for each year, it kind of goes a long way.
9: Stone noticed that organic food items are more expensive.
11: I feel like it's ironic how the stuff that isn't as good for you is priced lower, you know what I'm saying, opposed to the healthier things like the fruits and vegetables that you may need that are priced a little bit more, you know, or just the organic things, you know, that are healthier for you, priced a little bit higher.
9: There are a lot of factors that go into why consumers are seeing sky-high prices. Nate Rose of the California Grocers Association said every major event from war, tariffs, drought or energy costs ultimately shows up in one place, the price tag on the grocery shelf.
12: The average
0: grocery store profit margins is 1.7%. So it's extremely thin profit margins. And so, you know, when there are kind of shocks to the system, right, there's not a lot of cushion to absorb those costs. And, you know, prices tend to rise. And that's sort of been the environment that we've been operating under.
9: Rowe said there are two bucket factors that are contributing to driving costs. One are nature-based disruptions. An example of this disruption would be that nearly 80% of cow beef herds have been impacted by the drought.
0: Then we have this other category, which is kind of like man-made disruptions. And, you know, a good example of that right now is the war in Iran, right? Which has increased energy costs. And we see that kind of playing out at every stage of the supply chain, right? And then, you know, as kind of the last endpoint, that shows up at the grocery store in the form of a higher price.
9: Grocery stores and supermarkets are also feeling the effect. Nova Weatherwax is the director of merchandising for the Sacramento Natural Foods Co-op, a member-owned grocery store. She said that fuel cost is a big factor because that ends up impacting the retail price customers see.
12: It's unpleasant for the entire supply chain, from the producer to the customer. Nobody's happy about it.
9: Weatherwax said she only updates prices when it's absolutely necessary to meet their financial goals.
12: We try and do it very, very carefully and very intentionally. So that, you know, because our customers are our owners and our members, and we don't, you know, the goal is not, we are a for-profit organization, but the goal is not to squeeze at all.
9: Cap Radio also reached out to Raley's, Nugget Market, Save Mart, Placerville Food Co-op, and Cordy Brothers. They either declined an interview or did not respond. Keyshawn Davis, Cap Radio News.
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1: 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Still ahead, the federal government has released this plan for how seven western states will share water from the drought-stricken Colorado River. And Brazil's president is accusing the U.S. of trying to interfere in his country's elections, a claim Washington strongly denies. Those stories on Here and Now, starting at 9 o'clock.
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15: On a Friday, this is Morning Edition from NPR News. I'm Michelle Martin.
6: And I'm Leila Fadel. For the second time, a company says its AI has gone rogue. Anthropic said Thursday that its AI model Claude broke out of its testing environments to hack into the systems of three other organizations. Just last week, OpenAI disclosed that two of its models escaped and breached the online platform Hugging Face. Diego Munoz is a tech reporter for Punchbowl News and joins me now to discuss. Good morning.
16: Good morning.
6: Is this normal, AI models just breaking out and hacking other systems?
16: Shouldn't be, right, Leila?
6: I mean, yeah.
16: So, yeah, it's the second time that it happens in a span of about a week. It's a pretty serious security incident, and the AI companies don't really know what's going on.
6: Are there any federal regulations on these models or anything in place to create accountability?
16: There isn't, not right now. There are several proposals on Capitol Hill to regulate what's called frontier AI, which is these very advanced AI models, but none of them have actually passed yet. And it's an issue that lawmakers are currently grappling with in a very intense way.
6: I want to ask you about something the president is doing. He issued an executive order in June asking federal agencies to come up with a way for companies to voluntarily share their models with the government before they're released to the public. He set a deadline of tomorrow. What's the goal there, and does it tie in to any of what we're seeing here?
16: The goal of that executive order is getting the federal government ready for the type of capabilities that these AI models have. Mm-hmm. So this would be a voluntary framework for the AI labs. Think of OpenAI, Anthropic, Google, to share access to their models before they're publicly released. This would be up to 30 days. And the idea is that the federal government would then have the ability to get itself prepared for whatever the capabilities of those models may be.
6: So it's not about regulations or guardrails?
16: No, and there's actually a clause in the executive order that that strictly prohibits this model from being some type of vetting or licensing regime for these models.
6: And how voluntary is voluntary for AI developers to cooperate with the government?
16: That's what a lot of people in the industry are worried about, that this is a voluntary process, but that the administration could ultimately make it mandatory, that if you don't share your models with the government, you may be badly seen by the administration.
6: OpenAI CEO Sam Altman is in Washington this week. What's he doing?
16: First, talk about that incident, right, trying to assuage fears that it doesn't have control over its models.
6: Right.
16: He's also briefing lawmakers about OpenAI's latest AI model, and he's trying to engage with the White House about this voluntary framework. He said he has seen it, but he didn't really elaborate on what the details are.
6: How does what the Trump administration is doing compare to what other countries have done when it comes to AI?
16: Some countries have gotten ahead and tried to regulate first. That includes the European Union. Of course, China has its own model of how to regulate its businesses. But the Trump administration has gone through somewhat of a change. When the president came into office last year, he had a mostly hands-off approach. We're going to let these companies develop these models, cherish innovation, and see if we can beat China in the AI race. After Anthropic released its most powerful model, Mythos, a few months ago, the administration really had a pivot towards a more hands-on approach. That's when that executive order came in.
6: A hands-on approach, as in going from not wanting barriers, not wanting regulation, to shifting?
16: Yeah, to now wanting access of these models before they go out. And actually, when Anthropic did put out one of its most advanced models called Fable, the administration blocked it through export controls, not allowing any foreign individuals to have access to the model, which essentially blocked its public release.
6: Diego Munoz is a tech reporter with Punchbowl News. Thank you, Diego, for speaking with us.
16: Thank you.
6: And we'll note that Anthropic is among the financial supporters of NPR.
15: Moving to a new country is never easy, especially if you're a 3,000-pound whale.
17: The logistics, the number of people, is absolutely extraordinary.
15: Dr. Carissa Tang is the lead veterinarian and vice president of animal health at Chicago Shedd Aquarium. They're helping relocate a pod of 30 beluga whales after an urgent plea from fellow zoologists.
6: The whales were stranded when an aquarium in Niagara Falls, Ontario, closed its doors. Tang explains some of what they need.
17: Comfortable slings that fit the right size animal, the transport containers that are specially designed for moving belugas, the cargo planes that can hold not only that weight of animal, but also the people needed to attend to them the entire time, the trucks that get, you know, to and from the airport.
15: The Shedd Aquarium is giving four of the whales a new home. Some of the remaining belugas are headed for other places that specialize in beluga whale care, like Georgia Aquarium, SeaWorld San Diego, and Oceanographic Valencia in Spain.
6: As for Shedd's new residents, Tang says Acadia, Osiris, Sierra, and Lillooet handled the move well.
17: The transport itself went as well as it possibly could have. Everybody is safe, all humans and animals. And the thing is, that's just step one.
6: The belugas can take weeks or even months to acclimate to their new surroundings and get acquainted with Shedd's other residents, including eight other beluga whales who live in six interconnected habitats.
17: So we're truly taking it day by day, hour by hour, and following their lead in terms of what they're ready for in the next moment.
15: Tang and her team are monitoring and recording the whale's behavior and health.
17: Of course, they have different personalities. Acadia is a little bit more of a leader right now. Lillooet's a little bit more of a follower. And so learning each of their little quirks and dynamics between each other is really important for their care.
6: Shedd is preparing to receive up to six more whales from the closed Canadian Aquarium in the near future. This is Morning Edition from NPR News. Our theme music is inspired by BJ Lederman. I'm Leila Faldin.
15: And I'm Michelle Martin.

0: It's a minute before nine. You're listening to Cap Radio News. Just ahead, a major political powerhouse is sitting out the battle over Proposition 40. Hear why SEIU California is staying neutral on the billionaire's wealth tax. That's the story during our 9:04 newscast.
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5: I'm Anthony Brooks. It's Here and Now. Coming up, the federal government releases a much-anticipated blueprint to manage the drought-stricken Colorado River. So what's the plan, and will it help?
4: Also, New York Times reporter Maggie Haberman takes us behind the scenes of President Trump's second term in the White House.
6: His shamelessness has always been his superpower, and that goes back long before he was in politics.
5: And a new documentary about immigrant tech workers chasing the American dream in Silicon Valley.
7: They're here because they are free to choose their own destiny more than anything else. And money, they'll take a chance.
5: That's coming up Here and Now.
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9: Live from NPR News, I'm Lakshmi Singh. President Trump is holding a cabinet meeting at Camp David in Maryland this hour. He is defending his domestic agenda of tariffs, addressing high health care costs, and investment initiatives, all of which he says benefit U.S. workers. The secretaries of state and defense who've helped the president spearhead the U.S. war with Iran are sitting on either side of Trump. The Republican leader is also defending his hardline immigration enforcement campaign, citing the massive migration currently confronting Spain.
10: That's going to be a talking point for the midterms, because when you look at what happened to Spain, they don't know what to do. And it's happening again today. They're coming in by the tens of thousands. They're just invading the country.
9: About 60,000 migrants have crossed into the tiny Spanish territory of Ceuta from Morocco over the last 24 hours, according to local authorities. Spain blames human smugglers for fueling a migration crisis. There was no immediate response from the Moroccan government on the latest figures released by Spanish authorities. Michigan's primary is Tuesday. Congresswoman Haley Stevens and former public health official Abdul El-Sayed are in a fierce battle for the Democratic Senate nomination, mirroring national divisions in the party. NPR's Sam Greenglass spoke to voters in suburban Detroit.
11: Air Force veteran Joel Rutherford worries the primary is tearing Democrats apart.
12: You have candidates that are very different. And I think what happens is this passion has just become so big.
11: Rutherford is supporting El-Sayed and thinks about his choice this way.
12: We're not going to get everything we want, but we have to at least try.
11: The pro-Israel lobbying group AIPAC is also spending millions to boost Stevens and oppose El-Sayed, who supports ending military aid to Israel and has made calling out corporate money in politics a key message. Alan Wolf says he believes Stevens is the one who can beat Republican Mike Rogers this fall.
13: You cannot win in Michigan without being able to sway independents. Haley is a fairly middle-of-the-road candidate who can actually do that.
11: Sam Greenglass, NPR News, Metro Detroit.
9: The long legal battle to erase the debts of nearly 500,000 federal student loan borrowers is coming to an end. More from NPR's Corey Turner.
14: The class action suit centered on a federal rule known as borrower defense. The rule allows borrowers to ask the U.S. Education Department to erase their debts if a school ripped them off by lying about things like job prospects or salary after graduation. Advocates filed the suit in 2019 when the first Trump administration delayed discharging loans for defrauded borrowers. In 2022, the Biden administration settled, but the current Trump administration asked the courts for a delay making good on that settlement.
9: That's NPR's Corey Turner reporting. The Dow is up more than 100 points. This is NPR News.
0: It's 9:04 with Cap Radio News. I'm Steve Milne. A federal judge has dismissed a lawsuit challenging California's law against school anti-Semitism. Opponents, like civil rights groups, warn the measure is overly broad and would stifle classroom discussions about Palestine, but the judge disagreed. The state law creates a new anti-Semitism prevention coordinator and bans discriminatory instructional materials. Lawmakers pushed for the rules following an uptick in anti-Semitism across California schools. One of the most powerful political forces in the state, SEIU California, voted this week to take a neutral position on the billionaire's wealth tax, Proposition 40. Cap Radio's Laura Fitzgerald reports.
15: Prop 40 would impose a 5% tax on billionaires' assets. SEIU United Healthcare Workers proposed the tax without initial support from other SEIU unions. But this move by SEIU California to stay neutral is the latest example of how divided organized labor is over the billionaires' wealth tax. The umbrella organization is instead backing an effort to tax corporations whose employees make little enough to qualify for Medicaid and other public benefits. Governor Gavin Newsom signed a bill earlier this summer that would require the Department of Finance to present options for doing so next year. SEIU California represents 750,000 members and 17 local unions. Laura Fitzgerald, Cap Radio News.
0: Deebo Samuel is back with the 49ers after a year playing for the Washington Commanders. The wide receiver reportedly agreed to a one-year deal worth up to $7 million. Samuel says he'll wear number 19, the same number he wore with the 49ers 2019 through 2023 before he switched to number 1 in 2024.
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5: From NPR and WBUR, I'm Anthony Brooks.
9: I'm Indira Lakshmanan. It's Here and Now. President Trump says the Board of Peace he created last year has brokered a historic agreement with Hamas, the Palestinian militant group that until this month governed Gaza for nearly 20 years. For its part, Hamas says it won't hand over heavy weapons unless Israel ends its aggression and withdraws from Gaza first. A senior Israeli official says it will not withdraw further without Hamas disarming first. If that sounds familiar, it was part of a 20-point peace deal announced last fall. For more, let's bring in Middle East correspondent Borzu Daragahi. Borzu, good to have you back.
17: Thanks. It's a pleasure.
9: So, Borzu, after Trump's announcement, which came last night, a senior Hamas official told NPR that Israel must withdraw from Gaza first. A senior Israeli official says Hamas has to disarm first. That's been a sticking point all along. So what is different today?
17: I don't think there's much different. I think that this is not really that relevant of a deal. It's just something that Donald Trump put out on Truth Social. Maybe there were some breakthroughs in the negotiations, and he was trying to repackage that. More than anything, probably Hamas did this. It agreed to this, or appeared to agree to this, in order to throw the wrench into the upcoming Israeli elections, to sow a little bit of confusion and doubt on the part of both Netanyahu's supporters and those of the opposition.
9: Okay, that's interesting. So not just trying to get positive attention for the White House, because what we have seen happen before with negotiations on Gaza or negotiations with Iran over the war there, Trump has announced an agreement has been reached. That's good news for the White House, especially at the end of the week when there's other stuff going on like Todd Blanche. But then the agreements end up falling through and fighting resumes. So is this a distraction technique for domestic audiences to say, don't pay attention over there to the, you know, attorney general confirmation fight, which is not going well? Or is this really an attempt to interfere or put his thumb on the scale in what's happening on the ground in Israel and Gaza?
17: you know, does it really seem like he cares what's happening on the ground in Gaza with the Palestinians? There's been daily violence in Gaza, near daily violence, and the Israeli bombing continues, and the occupation of 60% of Gaza continues, and he doesn't seem to care much about that. What he does care about, as you pointed out, is the news cycle, throwing some good news into the news cycle, getting some positive headlines out there. Like I said, more likely than not, there is ongoing diplomatic developments. There are positive things happening diplomatically behind the scenes that we're not privy to, and he probably caught wind of that and thought that he would throw this out there to get some good headlines up there. And hey, look, it's working.
18: Okay. Last question, Borzin. We only have a minute left. Peace deals between longtime adversaries, they're hard to get. For the Northern Ireland peace deal is just one example. 30 years of violent conflict, 2 years of constant negotiation engagement with international negotiators closely involved. What conditions would be really needed to get to that really elusive Hamas-Israel peace? Each side has certain must-haves.
17: Yeah, I think that a certain measure of confidence building would be required, and that would take months. But also on the part of the negotiators and interlocutors, more disinterested interlocutors, the Trump administration is so clearly on the side of one party in this battle that it can't reasonably be a mediator in this conflict.
18: That's longtime Middle East correspondent Borzu Daragahi. Thank you so much, Borzu.
17: It's been a pleasure.
5: All right, let's talk about the severe water shortage in the Colorado River and what the federal government proposes to do about it. The Colorado provides water to tens of millions of people across 7 states, but it's facing dire drought conditions. The much-anticipated federal plan from the Bureau of Reclamation, released today, seeks to curb water usage across those 7 states and would be updated every 2 years. The 3 lower basin states, Arizona, California, and Nevada, could face dramatic cuts in their water use over the next 2 years. Sarah Porter lives in Phoenix, one of the major cities that relies on the Colorado. She's director of the Kyle Center for Water Policy at Arizona State University and joins us now for more on this. Sarah, good to have you.
19: Good to be here.
5: What do we know about the federal government's plan to address the water crisis? What does it actually say?
19: Well, what we know so far, for sure, is that the federal government, through the U.S. Bureau of Reclamation, which manages the reservoirs and other infrastructure, has issued what they're calling a 10-year decision framework. And it's basically a statement of, I would say, the Bureau's idea of its full authority to respond to conditions on the reservoirs as they develop, to sort of do, you know, whatever is thrown at it, it's what the Bureau believes it has authority to do.
5: All right. So does that sound like a concrete plan?

0: plan to you that's going to make a difference?
1: It isn't a concrete plan. We've sort of had a heads up that this was coming. What they're proposing to do is to have short-term actual plans, what they're calling operational guidelines. So they probably will announce the first 2 years very soon. And we have a clue of what they're going to announce because the lower basin states, that's California, Arizona, and Nevada, already submitted a proposal to say, if this could be the 2-year plan, you know, we'll go along with it.
0: So I want to talk about those lower basin states because we're reading both the New York Times, the Washington Post are quoting a figure that those under this plan could face water reductions of up to water use reductions of up to 20%. Is that what you're understanding? And if that's the case, how is that even going to work? And what would that mean to cities like yours, for example?
1: Yeah. Well, that is my understanding, and you know, they are proposing a huge amount of cuts, and to some extent, you know, these are unprecedented. And I would say one of the biggest things, first of all, it's a huge amount, you know, to voluntarily have cut, and California is stepping up and agreeing to take cuts outside of priority, meaning lower priority users don't have to have all their water cut before California participates. So these are kind of precedential. The amount of water that they're looking at cutting is 440,000 acres for California, which is about 10% of California's apportionment, and 760,000 acre feet for Arizona. And that is just around half of the amount of water that flows in the Central Arizona Project Canal. That's the canal that brings Colorado River water from the western border of the state to Phoenix and Tucson to tribes, cities, and industries.
0: Yeah.
1: So we're looking at a cut of about half of the CAP supplies.
0: Wow. Now, there's good reason for this, of course. We talked about those reservoirs like Meade, like Powell, being at near record lows. And I want to ask about the industries that rely on the Colorado River, especially agriculture. A couple of weeks ago, my colleague Peter O'Dowd spoke to a Utah farmer, Kirk Christiansen, and he says the recent droughts have had a huge impact on his farming.
2: My alfalfa production is nil. The ditch is running at 6% of normal. It's pretty dire. Another year like this is almost unsustainable.
0: So he's talking about water ditches running at 6% of normal. So with the situation already so bad for farmers, what will this water usage limit do to them?
1: Well, the cuts that were, you know, the lower basin cuts will be felt mostly by cities, not so much by agricultural users who are higher priority. That farmer that you heard from and other upper basin farmers, they really are getting their water under a different set, a different water rights system, and they're taking their water directly from the river, not from reservoirs.
0: But
1: it will have an impact, yeah.
0: Yeah, so it will have an impact. We're going to be covering this as we go forward. Sarah Porter with the Kyle Center of Water Policy at Arizona State. Thanks so much.
1: Thanks very much.
3: To a story now about a diplomatic dispute between Brazil and the United States. Brazil had denied visas to two U.S. State Department officials who planned to visit that country. Brazil's president alleges their trip was aimed at interfering in that country's October elections. Washington rejects the accusation, as Catherine Osborne reports from Rio.
4: President Luiz Inácio Lula da Silva made the comments at a campaign event with political allies as he seeks re-election later this year. Lula said Brazil had no choice but to refuse the visas. Brazilian officials feared Washington could use the officials' visit to raise questions about the reliability of Brazil's electronic voting machines. After far-right former President Jair Bolsonaro lost the 2022 election to Lula, he falsely claimed there was fraud involving the voting machines. He was later convicted for his role in an attempted coup aimed at overthrowing that result and is barred from running for office again. Fast forward to 2026, and his son, right-wing candidate Flávio Bolsonaro, is now running in his place and trailing in the polls. Last week, Flavio Bolsonaro questioned

0: the reliability of the voting system in a speech. Flávio Bolsonaro and his allies have traveled to Washington several times in recent years in an effort to build closer ties with President Trump. The U.S. State Department has denied that the officials who hope to go to Brazil this week plan to undermine Brazil's vote. It says they were due to hold meetings on election integrity and freedom of speech and religion instead. Lula has gained support in recent polls after challenging Trump over increased U.S. tariffs.
1: Lula wants the perception of American preference for Flávio to be as explicit as possible.
0: Analyst Bruna Santos of the Inter-American Dialogue says Lula sees a political advantage in linking Trump to his opponent. She says Lula is framing the dispute as a defense of Brazil's sovereignty, while Bolsonaro presents his U.S. ties as a political asset.
1: We should expect more accusations of election meddling as October approaches.
0: The election is shaping up to be another deeply polarized contest, an old political rivalry playing out with some new faces. For NPR News, I'm Catherine Osborne in Rio de Janeiro.
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1: After Dr. Anthony Fauci's contentious Senate hearing, experts worry trust in public health in the U.S. may erode further.
2: That devaluing will make it much harder to do the work of public health.
1: I'm Sasha Pfeiffer. Public health officials say declining confidence in their field could make people more vulnerable to current pathogens and future pandemics. That story on All Things Considered from NPR News.
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5: It's Here and Now. Was losing the 2020 election one of the best things that ever happened to Donald Trump? New York Times reporters Maggie Haberman and Jonathan Swan make a pretty strong case that it was, because he used those 4 years out of office to tighten his circle of loyalists and weaponize his grievances for a stunning comeback. Their new book, Regime Change, Inside the Imperial Presidency of Donald Trump, is an exhaustive and dishy inside account of the first year of President Trump's second term. And Maggie Haberman joins me now in the studio to talk about it. Maggie, welcome.
6: Thank you for having me.
5: All right. First of all, the title. Regime change usually refers to the toppling of a foreign leader. But you and Jonathan argue that that is exactly what's happening here inside the U.S. government, sending the National Guard forces onto American streets, enabling mass deportations to an El Salvadoran supermax prison. You paint a picture of a man who is no longer testing the limits of power because he has transcended them.
6: You just described exactly what we are seeing in Donald Trump, seeing a person who is operating on an almost pure gut level. It is almost unrecognizable to term one. And the word transcends that you used, that is how he is seeing himself. He is seeing himself as a capital G great man of history, that he is somebody who can impact global events. And there's a reason that he is seeing himself that way. He is, I think it's hard to argue, and this is our point in the book, he is the most consequential figure of our lifetimes, not just U.S. president. He will probably be for the next several years, because even if he leaves the White House, he is almost certainly not going to leave the public stage. But what has allowed him to do it is a variety of factors, one of which is this very small group of advisors who, unlike the ones he had in term one, many of whom saw him as a danger and somebody who needed to be constrained, and he had never been in Washington in any meaningful way, he did not know what he could and couldn't do. What he has come to realize is that the U.S. federal system, when it is not about Congress and it is not about the courts, it is primarily around the presidency a system of norms and not laws. But the few that did remain in terms of what might impact a president, such as criminal exposure, he got an immunity ruling in July of 2024 from the Supreme Court saying that all U.S. presidents are broadly immune from criminal exposure for presidential acts. Now, what exactly defines a presidential act has yet to be tested, but it seems safe to assume the court will assume most of them are.
5: Did I hear you say if he leaves the White House?
6: Yes, but that's only because I'm allowing for people who are adamant that he is not going to. To be clear, Jonathan and I don't have any reporting that he actually wants to try to run for a third term. What I will say is that things that start out as trolls sometimes take on a life of their own with him. And obviously, after January 6, 2021, I don't think you can ever rule anything out. Neither one of us, again, has any evidence that he is planning on staying. I was making a different point, which was less about what happens at the end of his term and more about the idea that there is, I think, a wish in Washington and in other parts of the country and certainly the world that he'll be gone, and then that's it. It's like when President Biden wouldn't say his name. We describe in the book how Rupert Murdoch was going to non-person him.
7: Mm-hmm. But that's kind of he who shall not be named, a Voldemort thing.
6: Correct.
7: Where else? That's wishful thinking.
6: Correct. It's magical thinking.
7: Yes,
6: and it is not effective, and it doesn't at all fit anything we know about how Trump behaves.
7: All right. So you've made the case that he governs a lot by gut, surrounded by loyalists who let him do what he wants. But there's also this widely held view that he is vulnerable to manipulation, including by foreign leaders. People have said that Netanyahu of Israel has manipulated him. People say his own staffers have manipulated him, that he's swayed by the last person he talks to. You have a very unique inside view with all this reporting you've done. Who is really driving the bus in the Trump White House?
6: Trump is. And I know that that is hard to believe. And I was thinking about this as you were talking. Influenced by the last person he talked to, that has absolutely been true at various points, and certainly throughout much of the first presidency. That is less true now. It doesn't mean it is not true ever. It's not black and white, but he is doing much more of what he wants to do. If he was influenced by the last person he talked to, we would not have gone to war on February 28th against Iran.
7: Right. You report that Vice President Vance tried to talk him out of the war, but Trump ignored him. So this is a man who governs by gut. But is there a plan behind his impulsive imperial governing style?
6: I don't think he has a plan. I do think he has a gut. In other words, his plan is this belief that he articulated to Tucker Carlson about going to war against Iran, which is that it would be okay. You want to know how I know? Because it always is. And that really is the belief that he has. It is this walking moral hazard where things have generally worked out for him, even if in the same situations they don't work out for other people. That is a belief that has been so clear and bolstered by events that have happened in his mind and in his aides' minds, whether it is the fact that court rulings repeatedly went his way, whether it is the fact that tech leaders have all come to, you know, kiss up to him. Yeah, exactly. They believe that he almost has some mystical quality. He was coming back into office really less as a political leader and more as almost a, you know, someone described him as a theological figure. And I think that's a little far, but it's not that far.
7: It's not too far.
6: Right.
7: You know, you make this point about him getting away with things that other people don't get away with. That unlike past presidents who divested their financial interests to avoid even the perception of conflicts of interest, Trump and his family have actually pursued new businesses in industries that the administration regulates. They've accepted investments linked to foreign governments. They've enriched themselves in the first year alone for Trump. His financial disclosure shows $2.2 billion just in his first year back in office. How has he gotten away with this without any consequences? Is it just this incredible self-regard?
6: His shamelessness has always been his superpower, and that goes back long before he was in politics, and you are seeing it on steroids at this point.
7: We're speaking with New York Times White House reporter Maggie Haberman. She's the co-author of the new book, Regime Change: Inside the Imperial Presidency of Donald Trump. Maggie, you have been covering Donald Trump since the 1990s, when he was a real estate magnate long before he went into politics. How has he changed since his days in New York as a tycoon and playboy of the 90s? And how is he the same?
6: He hasn't changed very much. We talk about this in the book. He is a man of a relatively small handful of moves that he uses repeatedly in different situations. And I think you're seeing certainly with the Iran war and a few other things, those moves are not working for him at the moment, because a war cannot be tweeted away or repeatedly described as something different away. There is a part of him that still thinks this is incredibly cool. He has clearly exceeded his own belief in his own abilities in the presidency. And he really has always been about dominance and money and power and himself and attention. So I haven't really seen that much change. What I have seen is a change where he is treated seriously, and I mean serious as a serious person, by a group of people in a way that he really never was in New York.
7: Mm. To date, has anyone from the administration come to you or Jonathan with specific allegations of falsehoods in your book?
6: Not only have they not come to us with them, they haven't said them publicly either. No one has challenged a single quote or fact, and the vice president told Megyn Kelly that he was, paraphrasing, but that he was seriously worried that someone may have been taping some of these Situation Room scenes that we got very deep inside of in the lead up to the Iran war and the debates about how to handle the Epstein files crisis.
7: So a striking endorsement of the veracity of what's in there.
6: We were surprised. Yes.
7: All right. Well, let me ask you, you've gotten so many scoops over the years that have embarrassed the president. Even some things he's told you himself have embarrassed him later when they appear in print. He's called you nasty names. He's called your reporting in this book fake news. Why does Trump still talk to you?
6: Well, he actually doesn't. We really haven't spoken to him very much at all, either Jonathan or me, in this term. We don't really want unstructured time with him. And we also, for what we do, which is investigative reporting primarily or longer form reporting, we don't find that particularly useful. So we went to him asking for an interview after we were done with our reporting. But it was a fact-checking interview. It was not open mic night with Donald Trump. And he really said it himself at the White House Correspondents' Dinner the other night about why he talks to us or why he talks to any reporter. He believes that he is going to be able to impact the outcome because he considers himself his own best spokesperson. That is why. And this is another way where he is exactly the person he has always been, going back to Trump Tower. He would tell his children, always take the call from a reporter. And this is no different now.
7: The president's approval ratings are some of the lowest they've ever been, with only about a third of the American public approving of what he's doing in office. Republicans are expected to take a drubbing in the midterm elections. But how concerned is Trump even about the midterm elections when he's not on the ballot? And is he looking beyond that to what he wants his own legacy to be?
6: His own legacy is very much about these building projects and about not being erased once he leaves, with a ballroom that he insists has been in demand for 150 years, but I'm not quite sure where he's getting that figure, with tearing down the East Wing of the White House without proper process. In terms of the midterms, his own advisors are much more concerned about it than he is. He is concerned about it, but it's really about trying to prove to people that he actually won the 2020 election, which he did not. His advisors, they are the ones who are going to be dealing with subpoenas. They are the ones who are going to be dealing with the investigations and total inertia in a Democrat-led House. And they are worried about what it means for the party. For him, he not only has the immunity ruling, he has also said he is going to pardon any number of aides. And he, in fact, describes it, and we say this in the book, as a pride point that Republicans don't do as well when he's not on the ballot. Mm. The consequences are for everyone else.
7: Maggie Haberman's new book is Regime Change, Inside the Imperial Presidency of Donald Trump, co-authored with her fellow New York Times reporter, Jonathan Swan. Maggie, thanks so much for coming in and talking to us about the book.
6: Thank you for having me.
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8: Live from NPR News in Boston, I'm Steve Brown. Hamas has confirmed that it will disarm as part of a deal announced by President Trump that also requires Israel to end its strikes and withdraw from Gaza. It marks a potential breakthrough in ending the war, but implementation faces major challenges. Hamas also said that laying down its heavy weapons, which would come later in the process, was contingent on the creation of a Palestinian state, something Israel's current government adamantly rejects. Israel has not officially commented on the deal. Major oil companies are reporting massive profits while fighting between Iran and the U.S. impeded petroleum shipments. Constrained supplies mean consumers around the world are paying more for fuel and confronting shortages. But higher prices have resulted in elevated profits for some of the biggest publicly traded oil companies. American oil and gas giants ExxonMobil and Chevron both more than doubled their profits in the second quarter. A SpaceX rocket is on a collision course with the moon after launching a pair of lunar landers last year. Space tracking experts say the upper stage is on a course to slam into the moon on Wednesday. The high-speed impact will carve out a crater and send up a plume of dust and rubble that scientists and stargazers are eager to observe. 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
9: The Sundance Film Festival will be held in Boulder, Colorado, for the first time this January. And Sundance is no small festival. So the question is, where are all those actors, directors, and executives going to stay? Boulder has a bold proposition for residents, but the jury's out on whether they'll accept. I'm Rima Khreis. For Sundance, Growing Pains in a New Location.
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12: It's here and now. We're about 90 days away from Election Day in November. That means a long-standing protection for eligible voters is about to begin. It bans most states from doing mass purges of voter registration lists just before a federal election. But Republicans are pushing for courts to change that. NPR's Hansi Loong has details.
13: It's known as the quiet period before federal elections. Most states are supposed to finish any programs for systematically removing ineligible voters from their rolls 90 days before Election Day. Congress passed this legal protection to make sure any eligible voters who mistakenly get flagged in a mass purge have enough time to resolve problems and vote.
14: Live from NPR News in Washington, I'm Corva Coleman.
13: But in 2024, just 6 days before Election Day,
14: the U.S. Supreme Court has sided with the state of Virginia and will allow state officials to purge some 1,600 registered voters from the rolls.
13: That Supreme Court order blocked a lower court ruling. The lower court found a late purge led by Republican officials in Virginia likely violated the quiet period under the 1993 National Voter Registration Act, or NVRA. The Supreme Court's conservative majority did not explain its decision.
15: Yeah, it did not. This is part of what has come to be known as the shadow docket.
13: Dan Tokaji is the dean of the University of Wisconsin Law School.
15: It's worrisome because it suggests there may not be a remedy, at least in federal court, if a state unlawfully purges voters from its rolls during the period that it's not supposed to be doing that.
13: After that unexplained Supreme Court ruling, Republican officials in states like Ohio have been ramping up a push for courts to reinterpret the ban on late mass purges of voter rolls. One of their main arguments is the ban does not apply to removing non-U.S. citizens. The Supreme Court recently agreed to hear an Arizona case about this issue during its next term.
16: We have very important elections coming up.
13: And those legal fights come as President Trump continues to spread false claims of widespread voter fraud by non-citizens, which many reviews have found to be incredibly rare. This is from a recent speech Trump made at the White House.
16: I've also ordered DHS to notify every state about non-citizens on their voter rolls and direct them to remove all ineligible voters from the lists immediately.
13: Another argument Republican officials are making deals with what some technical terms mean. Republicans leading removal programs have argued the 90-day ban does not apply to them because they consider their removals to be individualized and not the systematic removals that are banned.
17: It's a really interesting distinction.
13: Maureen Edelbord teaches law at Washington and Lee University.
17: But if a state runs a database search that identifies thousands of voters using the same criteria, is that really individualized? So it seems that in many ways we're sort of playing this very dangerous textualist semantic game that is going to give states broad authority that Congress never intended under the statutory framework of the NVRA.
13: Edelbord says with an active legal fight over whether states can do late mass voter purges, eligible voters should be vigilant.
17: A voter's responsibility is really increasing in the months leading up to a federal election.
18: It's not just, you know, register to vote, show up at the polls, or request a ballot. It's also, did you check your registration regularly?
17: Yes, absolutely. Are you checking your mail? Did you receive a postcard asking you to confirm your voter status?
13: Edelbor says registered eligible voters can also make sure election officials have their current contact information, especially if they have moved, changed their name, or haven't voted in a while. Anzila Wong, NPR News.
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8: I'm Anthony Brooks. It's Here and Now. A new documentary from filmmaker Kenji Yamamoto tells the stories of immigrant entrepreneurs navigating the cutthroat world of the American startup in Silicon Valley. It's called The Dreamers and I. It follows three young people who live together in Palo Alto in a so-called hacker house, a kind of low-cost Airbnb called the Startup Embassy. It's run by a man named Carlos, who's a landlord, a cook, friend, confidant, and fellow immigrant who understands what his guests are facing.
9: The first feeling that I had in immigration was this country does not want me. Well, entrepreneurs, when they come here the first time, they do feel the same that I felt. They don't feel like this is their home. And that's the thing that I love, right? Because I know how they feel, so I know how to take care of them.
8: The Dreamers and I will air on PBS.org beginning tomorrow, August 1st. And director Kenji Yamamoto joins us now. Kenji, welcome, and thank you for being here, and thank you for this lovely film.
10: Thank you for inviting me. This is an honor.
8: Well, I want to just back up a little bit to provide a little bit of background of your background. You did editing work for companies like Apple, Google, and Oracle. And then in your mid-60s, you went back to Apple on a temporary assignment. And that's when you discovered the Startup Embassy, this hacker house in Silicon Valley. Tell us about the Startup Embassy.
10: Startup Embassy is this suburban house in Silicon Valley. Actually, it's in Palo Alto. And I happened to stumble on this place only because I got tired of staying at some nice lady's house. And I called up this ad in the advertisements. And I saw that there was a hacker house. And I called this place up and I said, "What's a hacker house?" And the person right on the other end said, "You're just going to have to come over and find out for yourself." And I was really astonished to see that there were over 24 bunk beds, and the place was teeming with, you know, entrepreneurs from every part of the world.
8: Right. And so that's where you get the idea for this film, and you follow some of these young immigrant entrepreneurs who are staying there. What attracted you to them?
10: Well, the thing that attracted me was twofold. They were of every age. The youngest was 18 and the oldest was 55. And I would ask each one of them. I met over 200 entrepreneurs vying for a part in my film, and to see, you know, what brought them there. And the person who was 55 years old said, you know, it's in my blood. And this is where my people are. And the same answer comes from this 18-year-old. And the thing about this house was that over 90% of the people who were staying there were from other countries. There were maybe 50 languages spoken in this house, and I couldn't keep track.
8: Now, all three of the entrepreneurs that you follow in this film, they're immigrants. They've left families in other countries to chase these dreams they have. How does that affect their perspectives?
10: They are well aware that their chances of becoming successful are very, very slim. They are there to discover themselves and to make their own life and not to work the 9-to-5. So this is truly, in my mind, what the immigration scenario is currently in the United States. They're here because they are free to be themselves, free to be, to choose their own destiny more than anything else. And money, they'll take a chance.
8: They'll take a chance. I want you to tell me about one of them, because you follow two or three different people. And there's a young man from Spain, from Seville. His name is Lucas. He had to leave his wife and his four children behind in Spain while he struggled to launch this startup. And he comes very close to success, but falls short more than once. And I want to play hear some sound from the film with Lucas. This is a scene in which we hear him dealing with failure and disappointment.
11: So we had no business, we had no cash flow of the company. It was total failure.
10: Oh God. I was hoping Lucas would be my success story. But here he is. His life is destroyed.
8: So Kenji, that's your voice at the end of that cut. And I want to ask you about the kind of toll pursuing the startup life takes on people like Lucas. Because, you know, I think the trope is it's really easy to imagine, oh, these are all young, smart folks. They're coming over here. They're going to make their fortunes and move on. But you paint portraits that are a little more complicated than that.
10: It's a life that I'm actually very familiar with. He lives what I would consider an artist's life. You're compelled to create something that you cannot live without, be it a novel, be it a painting, be it a sculpture, be it a feature script. It's something that you cannot live without. And family aside, yes, that they're important too, and that he's certainly not going to try to endanger them, which is why I felt so close to these entrepreneurs. They are living the artist's life.
8: And you're like them in a lot of ways, because you're pursuing your art in making this film. And I want to point out that that wasn't straightforward in terms of paying for it. You're looking for grants. The grants run out. You're putting your own finances on the line to make this documentary. So this was really important to you, too. I mean, you're one of these dreamers, I guess.
10: Yes, in some ways, asking my subjects to be comfortable with me, to bear their soul, I had to reciprocate. And so the audience knows that I am at stake as much as they are. I really felt a parallel life.
8: I want to play a cut from close to the end of the film, where you talk about the challenge of making this film and of pursuing your art. Here it is.
10: You know, making art is a time-consuming and costly torture that doesn't have any guarantees. But making films, it's the only skill I have. And I have to share these stories with you. When I first met these hackers, they made me want to fly. And now, I'm one of them.
8: So Kenji, I love that. They made me want to fly, and now you're one of them. Tell me what these hackers taught you and how following them for so many years changed you.
10: To be fearless when all seems lost, and to be assured that you're not alone, that there are immigrants around the world who come to America not only to invent things, but the opportunity to invent themselves. And I found that I could invent myself. And I can steer that wish inside me like these entrepreneurs. They're my hope. I still look up to them.
8: You know, it's not lost on me. You never say it, but it's profound to see stories and hear stories of young immigrants in this country trying to make it at a time when the immigrants' experience is under assault in so many ways. And I'm sure that must have been on your mind as you made this movie.
10: I think art is a way of communicating without being focused on a topic, but to do it through the specific, and from the specific comes the universal, you will see the message without any further words. That's what art is to me. It evokes the feeling without saying it.
8: Well, that's Kenji Yamamoto. His documentary, The Dreamers and I, tells the stories of immigrant entrepreneurs pursuing the American dream in Silicon Valley. It will air on PBS starting tomorrow, August 1st. Kenji Yamamoto, thank you so much for talking to us, and thank you for the film.
10: Thank you very much.
8: And you're listening to Here and Now.
12: 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Supporters say electing judges puts power back in voters' hands, but critics warn it makes the judicial system political. Judicial selection and how it's changing nationwide, next time on 1A.
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7: It's Here and Now. If your morning ritual involves a cup of coffee and a round of Wordle or GeoGuessr, let me tell you about a new daily challenge. It's called Anthropium, and it's a daily puzzle for art history lovers. Instead of trying to figure out five-letter words, you may be looking at an ancient pottery bottle or an intricate carpet from the vast collection of art and artifacts that belong to the Metropolitan Museum of Art in New York. The game is to place those objects on a world map and a historical timeline. The creator of the new game that launched just last month is Matthew Chu, a 21-year-old accounting and data science student at the University of Washington, and he joins us now. Matthew, welcome.
15: Thank you for having me.
7: I love art, history, and a good puzzle, so you had me as soon as I heard about this game. I'm going to be playing it regularly now. So first, how in the world did you come up with this idea?
15: I've always been a coin collector, actually. My specialty there is looking at coins that have been the product of different cultures kind of colliding over history. It's something that really inspires me, and I want to bring that to a lot of people.
7: So talk us through the game for someone who hasn't tried it yet, how it works and how you built it based on the collection of the Met in New York.
15: So the Met kind of lists all of its artifacts online. They have about 500,000 objects, It's just open data. It's completely public information. And so for this game, every day you see 10 objects. And for each one, you have to guess where in the world it was made on a map and when it was made on a timeline.
7: I have to say, my college degree is actually in art history, and going to museums while I'm on vacation is, as my very patient husband and children will attest, my number one favorite pastime. I literally plan trips around art museums. But I played your game today, and a lot of it was guesswork for me because none of the 10 objects that came up today were from Europe in the last 1,000 years, which is, frankly, much of what's taught and exhibited in the West. Did you intentionally overrepresent non-Western art or ancient art? And if so, why?
15: That's exactly what I did. And I'm also someone who plans my vacations around art museums. And I did notice that a lot of my understanding or recognition did come from European countries and, you know, Roman, Egyptian stuff, the stuff that you see in American museums. But I really wanted to challenge myself. You're absolutely right that I overrepresented a lot of cultures that you normally wouldn't see. There's a lot of cultures that maybe have a few dozen pieces only in the Met. And the fun is getting something completely wrong and just being able to discover a civilization or culture that you otherwise would not have known about.
7: Right. For example, I saw an object today and thought, is that Native American? You know, I wasn't quite sure. And I went with, you know, somewhere in the Pacific. And no, in fact, it was Native American. I should have trusted my gut. But I would have been off anyway, I'm sure. All right. Do you know how many people are playing your game every day? And who are they?
15: About 15,000 people have been playing my game daily. All sorts of people are playing this, and I'm seeing this posted all over social media.
7: So, Matthew, have you gotten a chance to see any of these 15,000 people a day who are playing your game? And what's their experience been like?
15: Well, I haven't actually ran into anybody in person who is playing my game, but I have seen some people on Blue Sky and X post about it. And I do see these people, you know, posting their scores. And the thing I want to point out is I see a lot of people only posting the scores when they get really high scores, so maybe top 10%, top 2%. But I really respect the people who score really low and go and post their scores. I think that the people that are having the most fun are the people that are scoring lowest. Because, you know, you're there, you can get something thousands of kilometers off, thousands of years off. But at the end of the day, you're learning about a civilization that you did not know about before. And that learning is where all of the fun is.
7: Yeah, well, I looked today and I will confess that I only made it to the 70th percentile. And I was clicking up to see, you know, how many people had gotten things exactly right. And there were quite a few. So that was pretty impressive. So tell us what's next. Do you have plans to create other games or to partner with other educational or art organizations to expand this?
15: Yeah, I'm looking into how I can expand this to make it more of a solid educational resource. I've had a lot of professors at universities reach out to me about what I could add to the game to really push it in that direction, which is, I mean, that's kind of what I made this game for. So I do want to push it more towards education.
7: I'm just curious because, of course, the person who came up with Wordle sold it to the New York Times and hopefully made a mint doing so. You've created this as just open source. You're giving it to people for free. You haven't sold it to any games company. Is this something that you think, you know, a project now that's sort of, you know, for fun, but something you think you might go into with your degrees in data science?
15: I would say this has nothing to do with what I've been learning in school. This is kind of just like I'm very passionate about something, but maybe I don't have the opportunity to learn about it in school. So this is definitely a child of something where I spend a lot of time reading books and create something like this. But yeah, I'm committed to always having it free, and I'm not looking to sell it in the future.
7: Wow. Very interesting. Well, that's University of Washington undergraduate Matthew Chu. He's creator of the new online game Anthropium, where you can challenge your knowledge and learn more about art and artifacts. We'll have a link to the free game at our website, hereandnow.org. Matthew, thank you so much.
15: Thank you for having me.
7: Here and Now is a production of NPR and WBUR. I'm Indira Lakshmanan.
8: And I'm Anthony Brooks. 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
8: I'm Anthony Brooks. It's Here and Now. Coming up, President Trump is focused on the Iran war and renovations in D.C., but his party is worried about the midterms, while Democrats are nervous about their insurgent left wing. Our weekly roundtable considers it all.
7: Also, Christopher Nolan's film The Odyssey has critics swooning. We talk to an expert about the countless adaptations of Homer's epic. Even the PBS kids show Arthur did one.
19: But the way home was full of dangers, including the sirens who played music that hypnotizes you so you'll crash your boat on their rocks.
7: And we preview the first women's pro baseball league in 7 decades up to bat this weekend. Coming up, Here and Now.
8: The news is first.
7: Live from NPR News, I'm Lakshmi Singh. President Trump's convened a cabinet meeting at Camp David where he gave pointed responses to reporters' questions today. He blasted GOP holdouts, including outgoing Senator John Cornyn, for failing to advance Todd Blanche's nomination for attorney general. Has to do in part with Trump's settlement with the IRS that included a controversial $1.7 billion compensation fund. On the U.S. war with Iran, Trump expressed frustration with Tehran's negotiators.
20: I'm losing faith in them because they do lie and they do misrepresent. Well, the other day, the 5 missiles were shot. We knocked them down, but we were in the midst of a negotiation. I mean, I'm waiting for Steve to call me. How's the negotiation going? And instead, I got a call from Pete that they just shot 5 missiles at one of our bases in Jordan.
7: Trump faces low public approval ratings in part over the war. A federal plan for addressing a water crisis affecting 7 western states is now public. It seeks to curb usage, and the Bureau of Reclamation says the plan would be updated every 2 years. Colorado River provides water to tens of millions of people, but it's facing dire drought conditions. 3 lower basin states affected, Arizona, California, Nevada, could face dramatic cuts in their water use over the next couple of years. Sarah Porter lives in Phoenix, one of the major cities that relies on the Colorado. She's a director of the Kyle Center for Water Policy at Arizona State University.
21: The federal government, through the U.S. Bureau of Reclamation, which manages the reservoirs and other infrastructure, has issued what they're calling a 10-year decision framework. And it's basically a statement of the Bureau's idea of its full authority to respond to conditions on the reservoirs as they develop. You know, whatever is thrown at it, it's what the Bureau believes it has authority to do.
7: Porter speaking with NPR's Here and Now. The Trump administration wants taxpayers to pay millions in reimbursements for security around its 250th anniversary celebrations. NPR's Rachel Treisman has details.
2: The Department of the Interior is asking Congress for $10 million to cover what it says are elevated security costs for three events on the National Mall, a prayer event in May, the Great American State Fair, and the 4th of July fireworks. Congress already allocated $150 million to events celebrating America's milestone birthday. Most of that money went to Freedom 250, the White House-backed group behind the high-profile events in D.C. The group has not disclosed how much money it raised from donors. Democrats say Freedom 250, not taxpayers, should cover the additional costs. The group has more events planned for August, including an IndyCar race near the National Mall. Rachel Treisman, NPR News.
7: From Washington, this is NPR. Hundreds of shelters, classrooms, and vehicles in southwestern Japan are filled today with earthquake survivors. The U.S. Geological Survey says the quake that hit earlier this week was a magnitude 6.8. Japan put it at a 7.1. The number of people killed now stands at 34. Dozens more people were injured. It's still unknown how many individuals are missing. Authorities estimate more than 9,000 people have been displaced after the earthquake leveled homes and hobbled basic government services, mainly in southern Kumamoto. The rail system's damaged, though some trains are operating across the region. Artificial intelligence has become closely associated with layoffs, but a recent study suggests some companies may cut workers too quickly. And NPR's Windsor Johnson reports many are expected to bring people back.
3: A recent study by the business management group Gartner predicts that by 2027, half of the companies that cut customer service jobs because of AI will hire people back in similar roles. Researchers say many businesses misjudge the transition. Kathy Ross is a vice president analyst at Gartner.
22: I think in some cases we've overestimated how easy it might be for AI to automate entire roles. And it's continuing to evolve, but not at the pace to where it can actually drive complete role elimination.
3: The study also found only 20% of customer service leaders have actually reduced staffing because of AI. Windsor Johnston, NPR News.
7: It's NPR.
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8: From NPR and WBUR, I'm Anthony Brooks.
7: I'm Indira Lakshmanan. It's Here and Now. President Trump is calling the deal that he said he brokered for Hamas to disarm and for Israel to withdraw its forces from Gaza a big step for the Middle East. But there may not be a real agreement from his board of peace. Hamas and Israel have each said that the other side must act first. Another big question mark today. Two key Republican senators say they aren't ready to confirm Acting Attorney General Todd Blanche unless he kills aspects of a deal that was made to settle President Trump's lawsuit against the IRS. The president says he can just withdraw that nomination and wait for those senators to retire.
8: Well, our Friday Politics Roundtables joins us to talk about a busy week in politics. Josh Dawsey is chief political correspondent for The Wall Street Journal. Josh, good to have you.
24: Thanks for having me.
8: And Francesca Chambers is White House correspondent for USA Today. Hello to you as well.
25: Hi, thanks so much.
8: So, Francesca, let's start with this Hamas deal. President Trump said that his Board of Peace reached a deal with Hamas, but Hamas told NPR that it won't disarm until Israel withdraws. Israel has consistently said Hamas needs to disarm first. So how is the White House addressing what sounds like a contradiction?
25: Yeah, this has been a long-term issue with the deal, right? Which is Hamas would need to disarm in order to get to the next phase of this agreement. But Hamas says that they won't disarm until Israel pulls back on its forces in Gaza. And so even though the Board of Peace has said that they, you know, have this announcement with U.S. officials saying yesterday that they're seeing movement on this issue, you know, there's still a lot of unanswered questions here.
7: Okay. Josh, you know, I want to understand what's the story behind the story here. The president has announced this supposed deal at a time when 2 in 3 Americans disapprove of his war in Iran. Prices are up. His promise of a swift victory to topple Iran's regime hasn't happened. So is this announcement a distraction, an attempt to create some good news for the White House going into the weekend?
4: I certainly think it's an attempt to move away from the war with Iran, right? I mean, it's, as you said, I mean, his numbers, I saw the Real Clear Politics average today. He's under 40%. You know, the gas prices are not low, like he promised. They're back over $4 a gallon. And, you know, a lot of Americans have become, you know, increasingly disillusioned with Israel and the U.S. and the war for in Iran and want this to be over. And, you know, the president's been clamoring to make a deal there. I mean, he obviously struck that memorandum of understanding, but then sort of evaporated and the war began again. He's trying to, you know, have some positive foreign policy news here. And, you know, he's announcing this. And as you hear, there's lots of contradictions. I mean, one of the things that the president, you know, really has the proclivity to do is to, you know, announce things as soon as possible and sort of take victory laps. Mm-hmm. But then often in foreign policy, you know, the devil's in the details, as we saw with the Iranians. And as you might see here, I guess it's too early to know, but it certainly sounds like there's going to be some complications.
7: Right.
8: Francesca, I want to come to you. Some reporting you've done about the war between Russia and Ukraine. You've been writing about Ukraine actually hitting an Iranian ship that it thought was ferrying Russian weapons to Iran. To what extent is this giving rise to real concerns that this could lead to an even wider war?
25: It was absolutely a concern heading into last weekend and Ukraine President Volodymyr Zelensky's visit to Washington to meet with President Donald Trump. He had said that he would also be bringing intelligence to Ukraine's partners of evidence of Iran and Russia essentially having a closer connection to one another between the Shahed drones that Iran has given to Russia for its war against Ukraine, to the information and intelligence that he says that Russia is providing to Iran that's helped Iran to try and hit U.S. forces and bases in the Middle East. But then we saw this backtrack, or rather back down from the Ukrainian government, calling the Iranian government to try and de-escalate the situation after there was reporting on potential intelligence that Iran was looking to strike Ukrainian seaports. And so I asked the Ukrainian ambassador yesterday to the United States whether or not it was a strategy of Ukraine to try and link these two wars here, to try and get it back on President Donald Trump's radar, because the Russia-Ukraine war has not been at the forefront as
7: right.
25: much as the Iran war. Now, the Ukrainians saying that's absolutely not their strategy. That is not what they are trying to do here. They want to keep these wars separate.
7: Huh. Well, it certainly is a way to show that you're a good ally if you're, you know, fighting your friend's enemy. Other big news this week is the stalled confirmation of Trump's choice for attorney general. Todd Blanche, of course, was one of Trump's personal defense lawyers when he was out of power. Two Republican senators who are leaving office at the year's end after clashing with Trump want Blanche to put in writing that he has killed off a proposed fund that could compensate Trump's allies, including January 6th rioters, along with special tax protections for the president and his family. A reporter asked Trump about that in a cabinet meeting that was open to the press today. Let's listen.
5: Do you agree with the acting attorney general that the anti-weaponization fund is dead? And why not just put that in writing?
9: It's dead, but, you know, I wish it weren't.
7: So, Josh, what do you make of that? Is the president figuring out a workaround? I mean, why not just allow the guy to put it in writing and get your guy through?
4: Well, you put it in writing, you sort of take away any ability to change your mind later or to continue to do it. I mean, the president certainly

0: I mean, the president certainly also does not like giving concessions to members of Congress who he, has tried to get out of office. I mean, both of these guys are among the most vociferously, critical of him right now in the Republican conference, Tom Tillis and John Cornyn, right? And both of these guys are not willing to just appoint, Todd Blanche or confirm him in the seat without these, concessions. I mean, the president in this term, his team has sort of viewed Congress as something that they think should listen to them at all times, not as a co-equal branch of government, but, almost as, they are subservient to us. And they really have not wanted to, give any sort of concessions to any members of Congress on anything, including on something like this that's personally important to the president, right? I mean, he wanted this weaponization fund. He wanted to be able to have, to not be audited going forward. I mean, these were personal things to him. And to put in writing that you're giving these things up and admitting that they're a bad idea, it's sort of hard for me to imagine Donald Trump would ever do that.
1: Yeah, interesting. Well, listen, here's Senator John Cornyn yesterday. He's one of the senators holding up the confirmation, telling reporters why he's a no for now when it comes to confirming Blanche.
2: This is about making sure that we maintain the integrity of our justice system and fairness for everybody involved.
1: So, Francesca, do you think, I mean, to what extent is this dividing Republicans right now?
3: You have President Trump, who's really doubling down on this today, saying in a Truth Social post this morning, no, they should immediately confirm Todd Blanche this. So first he said that he could be pulling the nomination. Now he's saying that they should immediately confirm him. I will also note that the Senate goes into an extended recess at the end of next week because it is a midterm election year. So they're running out of time to come up with a way to get this done. And one side or the other, seemingly within the Republican Party, is going to have to back down, right? Either senators are going to have to decide that they are at least fine with it, at least satisfied by what the Trump administration has said, or they're going to continue to hold it up unless the Trump administration is willing to make some concessions here. So it could be a fight to the finish here.
4: All right. Josh, you had a really interesting piece today that you wrote in the Wall Street Journal about the president's unprecedented operation to raise big money from corporations that have business before the government. One former member of Trump's team was quoted by you as calling it a corporate shakedown. It's netted more than $800 million, which seems to be money the president can do whatever he likes with. What is your takeaway, Josh? Is there nothing stopping him from doing this? Is it just norms, not laws at this point?
0: That's right. I mean, my takeaway is that the president in his first term was not a very audacious or aggressive fundraiser and did not do this. And then he saw in the 2024 election and during the transition that a lot of companies were willing to write large checks in a very transactional way. And he has become sort of, fixated on fundraising. He's asking companies like Chevron to give $50 million. He's asking companies like Meta to give large checks, to give to his political group, to give to his ballroom, to give to other pet projects around Washington. And the story of his second term has been largely a financial one. And a president and his fundraising team is just demanding that corporate America, give them large amounts of money, to do what he wants with. And they've been strikingly successful. I mean, one of the things that we wanted to get across in the piece is just, how many people have done this, have been willing to cut 10, 15, $20 million checks.
1: Wow. Well, with about 90 days to go until the midterms, the president is back on the campaign trail. Here he was in Michigan this week to rally auto workers, claiming that he's turned the economy around.
5: Countries and companies were coming in and just robbing us blind. And it was causing tremendous problems for your jobs. But now all of that is changing because I placed historic tariffs on foreign producers and manufacturers, including a 25%.
1: All right, so this is happening when we've talked about this, his approval ratings are in the basement. Francesca, tariffs have hit Michigan hard, not to mention farmers across the Midwest pretty hard. How do you think that message is going down out there?
3: Well, the president has been in search of a midterm message that, you know, he feels like will really resonate with the voters in these battleground states for months now, right? We've heard him talk about the economy as he did there and affordability. But today, even during his cabinet meeting, he was talking again about immigration and using the influx into Spain as an example of what he thought.

0: what would happen if Democrats are to win the midterm elections. We've heard him make allegations against Democratic socialists, calling them communists and Marxists, and saying that's what you'll get in a Democratic Congress too. So the president largely, you know, focusing on some of these other issues in these broad campaign rallies, in addition to the economy, in addition to affordability, is they try to find something that will stick.
1: Right. All right. That's Francesca Chambers for USA Today. We've also been talking with Josh Dossey of The Wall Street Journal. Thank you so much to both of you, always bringing us so much analysis and insight on these Friday politics roundtables. Really appreciate you.
2: Thank you so much.
0: Thank you.
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4: After Dr. Anthony Fauci's contentious Senate hearing, experts worry trust in public health in the U.S. may erode further.
5: That devaluing will make it much harder to do the work of public health.
4: I'm Sasha Pfeiffer. Public health officials say declining confidence in their field could make people more vulnerable to current pathogens and future pandemics. That story on All Things Considered from NPR News.
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1: It's Here and Now. Nearly all the clothes I buy these days are thrifted. With online platforms like Depop, ThredUp, Poshmark, and Vinted, buying and selling secondhand clothing is easier and more popular than it's ever been. And the market is responding. According to a recent report from ThredUp, the thrifting market is expected to grow more than twice as fast as the overall global apparel market by 2029. But with that rise in demand comes a rise in prices, from high-end vintage like The RealReal to Goodwill or your local charity shop. Hannah Marriott is a freelance reporter and former fashion editor who wrote recently for The Guardian about how much the thrifting landscape has changed, and she joins us now. Welcome, Hannah.
8: Thank you. Thanks for having me.
1: Well, you write about how the history of thrifting was once tied to the underground or to marginalized. One person you quoted said that back in the 90s, thrifting was for, quote, freaks or the poor. That is certainly no longer the case. What role does thrifting play in fashion culture now?
8: There's always been a bit of a stigma until now, I would say, associated with thrifting. That sort of sense of stigma was actually one of the reasons it was sort of cool for people who saw themselves as alternative, but maybe weren't low income, but perhaps they were part of the grunge movement or they were part of the countercultural movement in the 60s. And I think that is what's really changed, is that it feels like there's absolutely no stigma. In fact, the opposite has happened, really. And you're seeing people like Kylie Jenner and all of these huge celebrities are wearing sort of rare archive pieces. And it's almost as though it shows more taste and discernment, because they've been able to track these items down.
1: I mean, my recollection is when I was in college, it was cool to go thrifting and to buy, you know, a really cool vintage gown or a vintage tuxedo. It was something that we did for special events, you know, a college ball or something like that. But, you know, on the flip side of that, I want to say that Goodwill and Salvation Army used to be places where lower income or even lower middle income families could go to find a way to clothe their kids affordably for the new school year. And if now it's just influencers and resellers and sort of fashion mavens going, what happens to the people who need to buy secondhand clothing and they aren't looking to make a profit or land some Dior gown?
8: I think that's a great point, and I think it's a big concern, and a lot of people I spoke to for this feature were really worried about it and really upset about it, actually, because they felt that they'd been a bit left behind by thrift stores where they used to shop themselves when they were growing up in lower income families. I spoke to Goodwill as well, and you know, they sort of said actually a lot of our garments are still very low price points, and I think that's probably true, but I think what has happened is that a lot of the sort of good quality clothing has been sort of skimmed out from some of the stores and goes to other places, whether it's because resellers are buying it and selling it themselves or because thrift stores are wising up to the fact that they can resell in other areas that where they might get more money for the sort of, you know, in inverted quotes, better pieces. So there's a lot of, I think the prices have gone up generally, but also the stuff that is sort of left in the like regular thrift stores for everyone is probably of lower quality than it's ever been.
1: Let's talk about fast fashion, because fast fashion is super cheap clothing, badly made. And so there's a big environmental argument to be made. Hey, less fast fashion, less cheap clothing in landfills, you know, buy older, better made stuff from thrift stores. Shouldn't that be something that we're celebrating?
8: We should absolutely celebrate that. I wish that was the way it was. But I think the unfortunate reality is that for some people, thrifting, I would say particularly online, has become a sort of dopamine hit, an experience where you don't actually need to think that hard about whether you need the garment because you know you can resell it. There was a study that I quoted in the piece that does say that like loads more people are thrifting, but they're about the same amount of people are still buying, you know, new clothes. It's not really en masse. It's not really like replacing new shopping. Unfortunately, it actually feels like it's part of the new shopping ecosystem. I think the main boring tip is to buy things that you really, really, really want. Try not to think, if possible, try not to think, oh, well, I may as well get this because I can resell it. Still try and think about what you really, really want and will wear a lot, like the actual gaps in your wardrobe and how they can be filled.
1: Hannah Marriott is a freelance reporter and former fashion editor at The Guardian. Thank you so much, Hannah.
8: Thank you. Great talking to you.
2: Dungeons & Dragons is going to a galaxy far, far away. Star Wars just announced a partnership with one of the world's most successful games as part of a new strategy to expand the already huge audience of Dungeons & Dragons. Here and Now's James Mastromarino reports.
9: Tabletop role-playing games only require paper, an active imagination, and maybe some dice.
10: Yeah. Four.
9: But these games are also big business.
11: Hello, Gen Con! How are we doing tonight?
9: That's Dan Ayoub, head of Dungeons & Dragons, speaking in a crowded theater at Gen Con. The Indianapolis event is the biggest tabletop gaming convention in North America, regularly hosting more than 70,000 attendees. And it's where D&D unveiled an ambitious new strategy.
11: Dungeons & Dragons is 52 years young, and that means that we have the responsibility of ensuring that all of our players have experiences that feel authentic to them.
9: As part of the new push, Dungeons & Dragons announced a return to classic product lines and crossovers with Star Wars and the massive video game World of Warcraft. Laura Homan oversees the new brand partnership effort.
12: World of Warcraft, at its heart, was inspired by Dungeons & Dragons. It has a lot of familiar motifs and types of characters, so we have a lot of shared DNA. On the flip side, where World of Warcraft is very similar to what our players are used to, Star Wars, you know, you're taking it to space. So there's a lot of new ways to play in that setting.
9: But it's not all new. Technically, these kinds of crossovers have happened before.
12: D&D does have a history of doing this previously in other editions. We've did a collaboration with Star Wars back in the early 2000s, so it is new for this generation of the game, but it's not new to the game at all.
9: The game's executive producer, Greg Bilsland, says the time is ripe for a return.
13: Dungeons & Dragons has brought a lot of new people into the hobby with things like Stranger Things, so this is the perfect time to fuse those things back together and give all those Star Wars and D&D fans what they've been asking for.
9: Some of those fans are right here at NPR's headquarters in Washington, D.C.
14: My name is Valentina Rodriguez Sanchez, audio engineer at NPR.
9: She and fellow engineer and Dungeons & Dragons player Carly Strange joined me to unpack the Star Wars crossover news.
14: You know, some may call it a cash grab. That could totally be what it is, but it's definitely hitting its mark.
0: What you're saying is it's going to work on you.
14: It's going to definitely work on me. Yeah. I live at Galaxy Far Far Away. I'm wearing NASA socks.
9: Engineer Carly Strange is more skeptical.
0: What are they going to offer me that I couldn't make up myself, or that my friends and I couldn't make up ourselves?
14: Right.
0: And also, how much money are they going to want from me?
9: Nothing stopping anyone from making their own content for the game. Fans have already been blending Star Wars and other worlds into D&D for decades. Once again, here's D&D executive producer Greg Bilsland.
13: You know, one of the dirty secrets of D&D is that, you know, you really don't need a lot of books to make your own content. But one of the things that Dungeons & Dragons provides is integration with our digital tools, as well as books full of beautiful art and official options that just make it much easier for any person coming into the game.
9: But other longtime players are unconvinced by that pitch.
15: My name is Mike Chaplinsky. I support the various systems we use for production and delivery here at NPR. And I've been playing D&D since 1979.
9: Chaplinsky acknowledges that Dungeons & Dragons is immensely successful in the tabletop role-playing game market, but he doubts if it can replicate what's worked for parent company Hasbro's other mega-successful fantasy franchise, Magic the Gathering.
15: Every other role-playing game out there, if you add up all of the money they make together, it's a pittance compared to what D&D makes as a brand. But as much money as D&D makes, it pales in comparison to the money that Magic the Gathering makes.
9: Magic, the trading card game, grosses more than $1 billion every year. Hasbro credits the growth to its ramped-up product release schedule and its crossovers with properties like The Lord of the Rings and Marvel Superheroes. So it's unsurprising that Dungeons & Dragons is adopting a similar strategy. Again, product architect Laura Homan.
12: Dungeons & Dragons has, for a long time, been maybe something that people see at conventions or haven't really experienced but are aware of through pop culture. We're really hoping to bring in these brands into the game, have people who maybe thought it wasn't for them try it.
9: D&D executive producer Greg Bilsland says that crossover push won't come at the expense of the classics that longtime players love.
13: We like to say, you know, not every product for everyone, but a product for every person. So, you know, you can look on this, and if you're not into horror like Ravenloft, which we just released, you might look ahead to something like Dark Sun, and you're like, oh, I want to play some, you know, grim, dark fantasy, or I want to play in a science fiction universe and play Star Wars.
9: Ultimately, Bilsland calls Dungeons & Dragons a cure for what he calls a global loneliness epidemic.
13: D&D has this magical effect at creating cohesion, camaraderie, and friendship. And if releasing more products to welcome people into the hobby is the way that we're able to reduce a little bit of the loneliness in the world, then I think it's worth making more products and releasing more things to do that.
9: Whether the new strategy will work out for Hasbro, well, that's still a roll of the dice. For Here and Now, I'm James Mastromarino.
16: Live from NPR News in Boston, I'm Steve Brown. Some 60,000 migrants have entered Spain's Ceuta from Morocco in the past 24 hours. That's according to Ceuta's president. The Spanish city is located on the coast of North Africa. Spain's interior ministry estimates tens of thousands have already made their way back to Morocco. At least 41 people have died in the process. Spain deployed its military after the influx began, and security forces clashed with migrants who continue to try to cross into Spain. Other migrants were voluntarily returning to Morocco. Jurors have walked through the Massachusetts home where Lindsay Clancy strangled her three children. Today's rare visit let the jury see firsthand the place where an outwardly ordinary family life unraveled into tragedy. Clancy's lawyers don't dispute that she strangled the children with exercise bands, but the defense says she was in the grip of postpartum psychosis. New York officials have sued the prediction market platform Kalshi, calling it an illegal, unlicensed gambling operation. As the state seeks to halt its operations and force the company to forfeit its profits, New York joins a growing number of states filing lawsuits against Kalshi and other companies in a dispute with President Trump's administration over who regulates the prediction market. 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
17: 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And Sundance is no small festival. 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Boulder has a bold proposition for residents, but the jury's out on whether they'll accept. I'm Rima Jerez. For Sundance, Growing Pains in a New Location.
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2: It's Here and Now. Today, the federal government released its plan to manage the drought-stricken Colorado River, which provides water to tens of millions of people. This after the seven western states that share the water failed to come up with an agreement by themselves. So the Federal Bureau of Reclamation, overseeing the process, is proposing a flexible plan that can be updated every couple of years. Alex Hager has been reporting on this for KJZZ in Phoenix, Arizona. He joins us now, as he has done a couple of times now this week. Alex, good to have you.
20: Thanks for having me. Good to be back.
2: Yeah, so tell us about this federal plan to address the crisis with the Colorado. What will it do?
20: Well, right now we know that it will last for a decade, and it sets a very wide range of possibilities for how the government can manage this water supply. If it sets a wide range with maximum cuts, that would be very drastic, but we don't expect those to go into place. Because under the 10-year plan, like you said, there are mandatory 2-year check-ins, so water policymakers can tweak the rules in response to river conditions. The policies for the first 2 years, 27 and 28, those have not been announced yet, but we expect them to be announced in the coming days or weeks. And when they're announced, we expect slightly more modest cuts than the extreme limits that were set under the initial announcement.
2: I see. Because that initial announcement, we were hearing something like 20% cuts in water use in three states, Arizona, Nevada, and California. That sounds pretty drastic. So are you saying that that isn't necessarily, it's not going to be that drastic?
20: We expect that there will still be significant reductions to the amount of water used in those three states. But after the federal government announced its initial ideas a few months ago, those three states, Arizona, California, and Nevada, came up with a counterproposal that said, look, we agree we have to take significant cuts to our water use, and we will make them. But we are going to volunteer a different strategy so we can make them more on our terms. And we are we're expecting to see next week something that lines up with that counter proposal.
2: I see. So what does this all say about how the negotiations have gone between those seven states that count on the Colorado River and the federal government?
20: For years now, the states have been under pressure to come to an agreement, the seven states that use the river's water, and they were unable to do that. They split into two camps and have been significantly opposed for a long time. The upper basin states of Colorado, Utah, Wyoming, and New Mexico, they did not volunteer to take any mandatory cuts, instead pushing a sort of legal theory that said they argued that they are not legally required to do that. And as a result, we're seeing the federal government step in and force rules on the Colorado River itself, which it said for a long time it did not want to do. The preference by states and the federal government has been for a long time that the states come to a consensus, and they were not able to do that.
2: They weren't, right. So with this plan, this is all about, of course, the fact that the river and its key reservoirs, Lake Mead and Lake Powell, are dangerously low, near historic lows. Is there a sense that with this plan in place, that water could come back? Or not?
20: It is unlikely. Lake Mead and Lake Powell, the nation's two largest reservoirs, are at record all-time lows. They are getting close to being, having significant challenges to operating the dams that hold them back. And it is unlikely that this kind of plan could save enough water to really turn things around. I expect that it will keep things from getting completely catastrophic at those dams and reservoirs, but will not save them completely.
2: All right. That's Alex Hager, KJZZ senior correspondent in Phoenix. Thanks for joining us, Alex. We appreciate it.
20: Thanks for having me.
2: It's Here and Now.
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23: I'm Indira Lakshmanan. It's Here and Now. Christopher Nolan's epic IMAX adaptation of The Odyssey, the nearly 3,000-year-old Greek epic poem attributed to Homer, is raking in an epic box office. The film has made more than $700 million worldwide in less than 2 weeks. Critics and viewers are praising the film's larger-than-life storytelling and Matt Damon's wounded but heroic performance as Odysseus, the legendary king of Ithaca. But we wondered, how accurate is Nolan's interpretation of Homer's famous story? Barbara Graziosi is a leading voice on Greek literature and the chair of the Classics Department at Princeton University, where she's teaching a course this fall on adaptations of The Odyssey. Welcome, Barbara.
24: Thank you very much for having me. I'm delighted to be here.
23: So The Odyssey is a sequel to the Iliad, an earlier epic poem attributed to Homer. It chronicles the climactic end of the 10-year Trojan War with that bloody attack launched by soldiers hidden inside a giant horse that's given as a gift to Troy. And then all the trials and tribulations of Odysseus's 10-year journey back to Ithaca. I know you've seen many, many previous adaptations. What did you think of Christopher Nolan's?
24: Well, first of all, I will say I liked it very much. And Christopher Nolan comes out of this movie as a very careful as well as creative reader of Homer. The Odyssey speaks to different people at different times in different ways. And that's one of the definition of a classic text, if you like.
23: Mm. The film has been widely applauded by critics, but one of your fellow classic scholars, University of Pennsylvania's Emily Wilson, who published an acclaimed English translation of the Odyssey in 2017, has said the film lacks emotional depth and has, quote, nothing to say. What do you make of her critique?
24: Well, let me say, first of all, that I really like Emily Wilson's translation, but I am not an admirer of her critique of Nolan. I do actually have a difficulty with her tone, because to say of something that there's nothing in it is very dismissive. And I think in general, when we offer critique, it would be important, especially at this point in time when this art is getting lost, to do it with care. So I disagree with the content. I thought there was a lot in Nolan's that I liked, and especially what he did in the relationship between this ancient story and our current moment.
23: In the classic version of the Odyssey, women, including Penelope, Circe, Calypso, are seen from a male perspective. Some of them are obedient and virtuous. Others are sly or dangerous. Do you think modern adaptations, including Nolan's, have updated that view of women?
24: Nolan's most interesting character, in my view, is Helen. And I think he does it quickly and perhaps too quickly. But the most beautiful woman in the world, the face that launched 1,000 ships, well, when she turns around, we see that she is literally scarred. That's Nolan, as far as I know. I don't know where he got that idea, but it is quite brilliant.
23: Let's talk about some of the previous film adaptations of the Odyssey. One of the best known is the Coen Brothers film from 2000, O Brother, Where Art Thou?, starring George Clooney. It follows three escaped convicts on a quest for hidden treasure in the Depression-era American South. Let's listen to a scene where the three men receive a prophecy from a blind man.
1: First, you must travel a long and difficult road, a road fraught with peril. Mm-hmm. You shall see things wonderful to tell. You shall see a cow on the roof of a cotton house. And oh, so many startlements.
23: So talk about how this scene and the film overall mirrors Homer's story.
24: So I chose this film because its setting is so different. It's so clearly embedded in a different geography and in a different culture. And so we begin to see how that works with the Odyssey, how you can transpose it to a different part of the world and a different era. What is the same? What is different? The cow on the roof is a bit like in the Odyssey, the prophecy that Tiresias gives to Odysseus when he says to him, after you've gone back home, you will have to travel out again. And you will have to travel so far that when you get there, you will have an oar on your shoulder and people will think it's a winnowing fan because they will never have seen the sea or ships. And this is a very interesting moment about the future anonymity of Odysseus, who won't be recognized again, because if people don't know about ships, they cannot possibly know about Odysseus, the seafarer, either.
23: I'm talking with Barbara Graziosi. She's the chair of the Classics Department at Princeton University, and she's teaching a course this fall on adaptations of Homer's tale, The Odyssey. Barbara, in your course this fall, you're going to be also referencing the 1993 British dark comedy Naked, in which the main character talks about the Odyssey. Let's listen.
4: Do you know this? I bet you do. You've most likely done it at school, you just can't remember. You know, like Achilles' heel, the wooden horse, Helen of Troy. You know them?
6: Yeah.
4: Yeah, well, that's all it is. Good stuff. Cyclops.
23: So, Barbara, why did you choose to show this film in your class?
24: Well, I chose it a little bit because it offers a contrast to O Brother, Where Art Thou, which is very much this is the Odyssey. Here, it's much more bleak. The little section that you quoted is literally the only moment where the Odyssey comes up. It's easily missed. And so then the question is, how important is it to recognize that something is an Odyssey, and how much the Odyssey is in us anyway, whether we remember it or not? That's the question that I hope will come up in class.
6: Odyssey stories are embedded in pop culture. They surround us. I'm thinking about how The Simpsons did a takeoff with Homer as Odysseus. In the SpongeBob SquarePants movie, SpongeBob and Patrick are chased by a human diver who they think is the Cyclops. The PBS children's show Arthur did an entire episode on the Odyssey with some tweaks of their own. Let's listen as Arthur's sister retells the story of the Island of the Sirens.
7: But the way home was full of dangers, including the sirens, who played music that hypnotizes you so you'll crash your boat on their rocks. That music! I must go to that music!
8: Don't go there, Queen! You'll crash the boat!
7: But it's so beautiful.
6: So a version of the story that is understandable to a five-year-old child. What is it about the Odyssey that you think is so ubiquitous in culture, high and low, even now, nearly 3,000 years later?
24: Well, first of all, I think it's because the epic poem emerged from popular stories about the trickster who always comes out of the most terrible scrapes, somehow makes it through. This is one aspect of the Odyssey, and it's an aspect that appeals to children. And most of these adventures and these kinds of survival, unlikely survival stories, are stories that Odysseus tells himself in the course of the Odyssey to charm his listeners and get out of them what he wants, namely ships and food and gifts and various other things. So he's a trickster also in the way he uses these stories of trickery to his own ends.
6: A core theme in the Odyssey is nostos, the idea of coming home, the root word of nostalgia. How did homecoming become such a theme, not only in Homer's time, but it still resonates today?
24: Home is always going to resonate. In Homer's time, the Odyssey took shape at the time of colonization is how we call it. But what it means is the population was growing. Cities couldn't feed all the citizens. And what they did is that they put young men on boats and they said, off you go, found a new colony or go to a place that is uninhabited and settle over there and goodbye. And I suspect, this is just my own suspicion, that the story of coming back home and killing everybody who remained there and just got fat at your expense must have something to do with that experience.
6: Professor Barbara Graziosi of Princeton University is a scholar of Homer's epics and how audiences and readers make the stories their own. Barbara, thank you so much for joining us.
24: Thank you for having me.
6: This is Here and Now.

0: An amendment on the ballot in Kansas asks voters if the state should elect its Supreme Court justices and abandon the decades-old system of appointing them. Supporters say electing judges puts power back in voters' hands, but critics warn it makes the judicial system political. Judicial selection and how it's changing nationwide, next time on 1A.
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5: It's Here and Now. Some of the best women baseball players in the world are set to compete on a professional stage for the first time in 7 decades. Tomorrow, the Women's Pro Baseball League will launch its inaugural season in Springfield, Illinois. 4 teams representing Boston, Los Angeles, New York, and San Francisco will compete, and then a champion will be decided in September. Among the co-founders of the league is Justine Siegel. She's the commissioner. She was also the first woman to coach a Major League Baseball team when she was with the Athletics in 2015. Justine Siegel, welcome. And how excited are you about tomorrow's inaugural game?
6: Yeah, we're super excited. We're sold out, and we just can't wait to get on the field.
5: Yeah, it's really exciting. So it's been a while since we've had a pro women's baseball league. The last one was the All-American Girls Professional Baseball League, which was set up during World War II. It was the inspiration for the film A League of Their Own. Why has it taken so long for another league to come along? And why is this the right time to launch it?
6: Yeah, we're for sure standing on the shoulders of the All-Americans. And I think that, you know, there was a feeling that girls play softball and boys play baseball. And so it took a while to build the momentum. And now we're ready to launch and be the next pro sport for women.
5: And for people who say that, hey, girls play softball and boys play baseball, what's the answer?
6: Well, I think baseball is the greatest game on earth, so everyone should play.
5: I agree. I'm inclined to agree with you. So, Justine, tell us a little bit about this league. 4 teams representing Boston, Los Angeles, New York, and San Francisco, as we mentioned. But they're going to play all their games in Springfield, Illinois. So why are you sticking to one town this season to play in?
6: Yeah, I think the first season allows us to reduce costs and really get the leagues, you know, sorted and started. And then next year we can go ahead into the cities that we are representing and then expand from there.
5: I see. So it sounds like, so we know we're in a moment when women's pro sports are growing really fast in the U.S. Some leagues have almost grown too fast. So it sounds like you're starting off cautiously with hopes of growing. Is that right?
6: I think it's somewhat regular for an emerging sport to just be in one spot, you know, have production costs low and just keep all the costs low, but the quality high. And that's what we're doing. When you come to Springfield, you're going to see elite players playing baseball, and you're going to have a lot of fun watching their passion and just the game of baseball.
5: So 3 of the teams will be managed by former major league players. They include Keith Folk, Matt Williams, and Eric Young. And a 4th is going to be managed by Rochelle Rocky Henley. She's a pioneer in women's pro baseball. So tell us about some of the players who you're most excited about.
6: Well, you're going to watch Ashton Lansdell is going to hit home runs. Just last week at the World Cup, she hit it out of the stadium. Kelsey Whitmore, our first round draft pick, who's been playing banana ball, is pitching on the mound. Sato from Japan. Hand is a legend and a pioneer in Japanese baseball. So we really have the talent. Monet Davis, Little League sensation. I could go on and on and on with the talent we have in our league.
5: Yeah. And how do you characterize the game? I mean, baseball is baseball, but is women's baseball different, better? Is there a different way to describe it? Does it have a different character than men's baseball?
6: You know, we play on the same field. We only play 7 innings and we use aluminum bats. But I'd like to say we're more passionate and it's a little bit more fun to watch. I think many of these women have once been told that they should quit baseball for another sport, and they survived the system and now they're diamonds. And I think that it's just a really beautiful game watching women play.
5: Well, we mentioned, Justine, that you shattered a few ceilings yourself, the first woman to coach with a Major League Baseball team. And now you're here founding a new league. Was this always the dream?
6: I think it's always been a dream. I mean, particularly when I played. For me, I just want girls to know that they can do anything and live outside the box and believe in themselves. And this league is part of that. The WPBL shows what's possible and creates a pathway for girls in baseball.
5: Well, it's super exciting. I want to ask you finally, what does success for this new league look like? What are your hopes for this new season, the next season, and so on regarding expansion? What does success look like?
6: You know, success looks like fans following on our social media, coming to the game, being able to, you know, have an affordable night out, and then next year expanding. We've already had cities ask us if we can come to them, you know. So I think it's just going to be really fantastic, and we'll see women's baseball across the country.
5: All right. Well, that's Justine Siegel. She's the commissioner of the new Women's Pro Baseball League, the inaugural season opener between the L.A. Queens and the New York Heights. It takes place tomorrow in Springfield, Illinois. Justine, thanks so much for joining us, and good luck with this brand new league and its first season.
6: Thank you.
5: Here and Now is a production of NPR and WBUR. I'm Anthony Brooks.
3: And I'm Indira Lakshmanan. Have a great weekend. It's Here and Now.

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5: The president went after two Republican senators to end their careers, and now he needs their votes for his pick for attorney general. How's that working out? From WAMU and NPR in Washington, this is 1A. Hi, I'm Todd Zwillick. Today on the Friday News Roundup, President Trump has been given a choice. Keep the special IRS deal benefiting him and his family, or see his AG nominee get rejected. He's choosing the deal. And the SAVE Act is back, and it's poisoning the relationship between the president and the Senate Majority Leader with the August recess fast approaching. Also this hour, the Department of Homeland Security ends temporary protected status for Haitians and Syrians.
6: We literally are living in the space of terror, not knowing what tomorrow will bring.
5: All of that after these headlines.
7: Live from NPR News, I'm Lakshmi Singh. The FBI confirms Minnesota's not alone in finding that hackers have attacked its water sector. Federal investigators say several states have been affected. So far, the impacts appear limited, as NPR's Jenna McLaughlin reports.
8: The FBI says cyber attacks are targeting machines responsible for monitoring and controlling water treatment plants across the country. In at least seven states, unidentified hackers have tampered with devices called programmable logic controllers, interfering with water operators' ability to monitor their systems, and in some cases causing pressure loss and flooding. The FBI recommends operators disconnect these devices from the internet. Cybersecurity experts tell NPR that there isn't conclusive evidence who's behind it, but the attacks are consistent with activity from Iranian hacking groups. A water cybersecurity organization notes that threats to water operators might be elevated right now, as Iran could seek retaliation for U.S. strikes. Jenna McLaughlin, NPR News.
7: The Justice Department's increasingly charging ICE protesters with conspiracy, which can lead to years in federal prison. NPR's Meg Anderson reports many of these conspiracy cases have been dismissed, but some protesters have been convicted.
9: NPR looked at the use of one charge, conspiracy to impede or injure an officer, over the last 5 years. The statute has been used infrequently, historically, but since 2025, the DOJ has charged more than three dozen people with it in at least 10 different states. All of them involve people protesting ICE. Aaron Turr, with the Foundation for Individual Rights and Expression, says some of these cases involve things like property destruction.
10: But some defendants aren't accused of personally engaging in that conduct. So the concern there is that the government may be casting too wide a net.
9: In a statement, the DOJ told NPR that federal prosecutors are right to prioritize these cases and that people should not mistake impeding officers with peaceful protest. Meg Anderson, NPR News.
7: President Trump says his Board of Peace has brokered an agreement with the militant group Hamas to disarm in Gaza. Hamas was circumspect in its response. NPR's Emily Fang with more.
11: A Hamas official told NPR after Trump's announcement they would only give up their weapons if Israel follows a ceasefire agreement from last October, including, quote, withdrawal from Gaza first. Israel, meanwhile, has insisted it will not withdraw until Hamas disarms first. Its military has increased the amount of territory it occupies to about two-thirds the area of Gaza. And in the nearly 10 months after the ceasefire, Israeli strikes and attacks have killed more than 1,100 people in Gaza. A U.S.-brokered 20-point peace plan also stipulated Hamas would hand its weapons over to an international police force and a new government of technocrats who would take over the running of Gaza. But neither has fully materialized. Emily Fang, NPR News, Tel Aviv.
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12: It's 11:04 with CAP Radio News. I'm Steve Milne. Young people vote at lower rates than older generations, but a new fellowship in Placer County is betting that's not because they don't care. CAP Radio's Greg Michek has the story.
13: Hello, my name is Caitlin Murillo, and I'm a sophomore at Grand Bay High School.
14: Caitlin's one of six students who just finished the first Placer Blue Fellowship.
13: We don't lack passion. We just lack a platform. People think that we just scroll all day, but we really don't. We are understanding what we're seeing around our world. We just don't know exactly how to help it.
14: The fellowship is a Placer County Democratic Party summer program, which trains teens as community organizers. Each student built a project on an issue they cared about.
15: Hi, my name is Ava Della Torre, and I'm a rising junior at Wood Creek High School.
14: Ava's planning a legal rights workshop for Placer County's Hispanic community.
15: To people who say that they stay out of politics, that's a privilege. Law and politics affects everyone. You should always care about the law and what is happening, because you can have rights today and you might not have rights tomorrow.
14: Organizers say the goal was engagement.
16: I'm Nick, or Mikola Klemenko.
14: Nick is 17. He came to the U.S. from Ukraine as a child.
16: My presence in the United States has always been, like, political, because I won asylum, I had to go through court to win it and everything. Eventually, I saw stuff happen on the news that I was really not happy about, and I thought, we are not going in the right direction. I just felt like stepping up.
14: Nick's organizing an immigration enforcement awareness event. The Placer Blue Fellowship is scheduled to return next summer. Greg Michek, CAP Radio News.
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5: I'm Todd Zwillick, and it's the 1A Friday News Roundup. President Trump is refusing to part with a special deal that exempted him and his family from IRS scrutiny. It appears to be unraveling Todd Blanche's bid for attorney general. We'll unpack that this hour. Also, 5 months of war are now behind us. How much more fighting lies ahead, and what to know about Israeli Prime Minister Benjamin Netanyahu's high stakes but closed door visit at the White House this week. And one of the most important figures of the COVID-19 pandemic, Dr. Anthony Fauci, is back, and he's not taking questions. Why Fauci took the fifth more than 100 times on Capitol Hill, we'll get to all of that and a lot more with our panel. It's a full house in Studio 1A today. Megan Scully is here, Congress editor for Bloomberg News. Always great to have you, Megan.
19: Thanks for having me.
5: Got a lot to talk about with you and Congress today. Steve Clemens is here, editor at large for the National Interest. Hi, Steve.
20: Great to be with you.
5: And Shrey Popat is here, politics reporter for The Guardian. Shrey, welcome back.
21: Thanks for having me.
5: Great to have you. Remember, we always want to hear from you for the whole hour. Email your questions and your comments about the week's news, 1A@WAMU.org. Okay, let's start in Congress, where things are chaotic. Very chaotic. Have you ever heard me say that before on this show? A trifecta
19: of turmoil. It's pitting the president against his Republicans. And a week before what's supposed to be the August recess, it just won't stop. First, Attorney General nominee Todd Blanche, the president's nomination of his close ally and former personal lawyer to be AG, looks like it could be unraveling. Todd Blanche's nomination isn't even out of committee, but enough Republicans are against him that the nomination is in serious jeopardy. Now, two Republican senators in particular, John Cornyn of Texas, Tom Tillis of North Carolina, are holding out. Megyn Kelly, why are these two senators saying no to Todd Blanche?
20: Well, at the center of this is essentially Trump's desire to avoid the kind of criminal prosecutions that dogged him the last time he was out of office. And at the center of this is this IRS settlement deal that has really provoked the ire of all Democrats and a handful of Republicans. Cornyn and Tillis, who we cannot say, you know, we should underscore, have personal beefs with the president over their own political careers, are demanding essentially that this immunity deal be narrowed considerably and be put into writing. They're not just going to take Todd Blanche's or the president's word for it. They want like a signed, sealed, and delivered deal before they will agree to vote him out of the committee. They're both on this committee. So Trump needs to convince both of them of this or strike some kind of deal, or essentially this nomination is dead.
19: Are they speaking for other senators who aren't on the committee who don't like this either?
20: Yes. So yesterday we were speaking with several other Republicans, particularly after Senator Cornyn said, you know, Trump would be mistaken if he thinks we're the only roadblocks here. And there are some others, many of whom you would expect, people like Lisa Murkowski, a moderate from Alaska, who expressed reservations as well about this deal.
19: So, Shrey, the president now is threatening to take his nominee and go home, withdrawing Todd Blanche from the AG nomination until next year. So what happens now?
21: Well, I think that's an interesting part as well. He can do this, and Todd Blanche can still continue serving as acting attorney general indefinitely. Right now, the problem is, as you mentioned, bringing this back up next year, you run the risk of having a Congress which has a Democratic majority. That is a risk that the president's taking right now. So to do that means you're slightly playing with fire. And I think what's interesting is that he is willing to expend this kind of key nomination of an ally, as you mentioned, all for refusing to have in writing this ability to evade scrutiny from the IRS. And it's just kind of interesting to watch how he's happy to kind of put Todd Blanche kind of out to dry here on this instance, but happy to make sure that he's kind of preserved in that way.
19: Steve Clemens, sending up an attorney general nominee to the Senate and having that nominee rejected is extraordinary. It's an extraordinary political moment. What does it mean that the president is more prepared to sacrifice this nomination for attorney general than give up or even modify a deal that gives him and his family immunity from IRS scrutiny?
22: If you want to give the president the benefit of the doubt, the president feels and has often talked about being completely victimized by an American legal system that harassed him on every front. He felt that pain, and he's been driven to get vengeance for that, to hold people accountable for it. If you want to be less amenable to the president, you can say he's worried that, you know, his sons and family have done extremely well as president. You know, he's really legitimately on the Forbes billionaire list again, you know, like, you know, with all of the assets. And he himself, we knew this when Billy Long was head of the IRS, was instructing the Internal Revenue Service to go after, to weaponize investigations and whatnot. And I think he fears what he put in place. I remember Michael Faulkner, who was the deputy secretary of the Treasury, was in part removed because of his clashes with Billy Long and wanting to prevent the IRS from being used illegally.
19: Bottom line, this is far more valuable to the president than the liability of having your attorney general rejected. And yes, he can serve as acting, but weakened. Right. And undermined by a Senate who will not give this attorney general any latitude if they reject him.
22: That's correct. That's absolutely correct.
19: It's an extraordinary state of affairs when you really break down the bottom line here. Well, the fight over Todd Blanche is just the tip of the iceberg when it comes to animosity between Donald Trump and the Republican leader of the Senate, John Thune.
23: He's got to get his job done. You got to get the Save America Act passed. Or better than that would be the filibuster.
24: If somebody can show me how we get an outcome, how we get a result, how we get an answer to this, I'm all for it.
19: Back to this old saw, the SAVE Act. Second up in our trifecta of President Trump versus the GOP. If you listen to the roundup, you already know Trump has tried half a dozen ways to

0: half a dozen ways to strong-arm Senate Republicans to pass his bill, requiring proof of citizenship to vote, all part of his campaign to tilt the scales in the midterms based on the false claim that undocumented people are voting in large numbers. Megan Scully, the SAVE Act. I always turn to you on the SAVE Act. Why can't Donald Trump get his SAVE Act? And what is he threatening John Thune with this time?
1: Well, the answer to your first question is one word, the filibuster. The hated Senate rule that Trump has been pleading with Senate Republicans to reject. They need to vote to do away with the filibuster. And the filibuster is the rule that essentially requires 60 votes for pretty much every piece of legislation that is non-budgetary in nature. And we can get to that a little bit later. So he just wants to do away with this altogether so it can pass by a simple majority. What Thune has been saying repeatedly is not only do we not have the votes for this voter restriction bill, we also don't have the votes to overturn the filibuster. There are enough Republicans. There are 53 Republicans in the Senate, 52 if you don't count Mitch McConnell, who is in a rehabilitation center right now. So they're dealing with 52 votes. And what he's saying is we can't deliver for you. And Trump is demanding that he do that.
0: John Thune, mild-mannered as he is, has basically said at this point, president does not run the Senate. And hey, I invite you to try and do this. The votes do not exist. None of this exists.
1: What has been so fascinating about this exchange between Thune and Trump is that, you know, Thune has kind of played along begrudgingly with the president. He's not part of the president's inner circle. He has not been deferential like Speaker Johnson, but he has been instrumental in pushing through Trump's cabinet members. He pushed through the One Big Beautiful Bill last year. This seems to be one hurdle that Thune will not jump for the president.
0: All right, so I promised a trifecta. Todd Blanche, the SAVE Act. What about the special spending bill called reconciliation? Shrey, Megan, you're an expert on this too, but there's an idea. This bill is funding the war in Iran and giving billions of dollars to farmers. It's also teetering in the Senate. That's the trifecta. Trump wants Republicans to wedge the SAVE Act into that bill. Let's Republicans pass the bill with Republicans only. Party line. No filibuster. Why won't John Thune do that?
2: I'm going to have to kid that. Oh,
0: okay. All right, Megan, you do it.
2: Yeah. Parliamentarians matter.
1: Exactly. Yeah. If there's one thing that has frustrated Trump to no end, other than John Thune, it is the Senate parliamentarian. Only legislation, as I said, that is budgetary in nature can be sort of immune to this filibuster rule. So Trump's tax bill, that was deemed, you know, budgetary in nature, and they were able to push that through along a party line vote. The Save America Act, if looked at in its entirety, is not. It is a policy bill. These are restrictions placed on.
0: And Thune understands this.
1: Absolutely. I believe even the president understands it at this point, given we have been to this rodeo multiple times already.
0: Steve Clemens, what's at stake for Americans who are watching all of this playing out and wondering how voting in America could look for the midterms and after this year?
3: Look, I don't think the president is really trying to pass the SAVE Act. I think the president is trying to sow confusion and be able to point to the fact that after an election is held, that we had, he would assert Americans or people who voted who were not American citizens. He just gutted the election assistant commission of its commissioners that essentially validates voting machines. He's creating a climate of chaos. If he were to succeed in getting a Supreme Court decision to ban ballots, that would throw extraordinary chaos into the voting systems that states themselves think they control. And you're going to have incredible court battles over what is a solvent vote and what is not a solvent vote. So the president, I think, is looking at how he can point after the fact to an illegitimate election that may very much roll against
0: him. And maybe after all, this explains why he keeps bringing it up over and over and over and over again, solidified in the minds of the American public, certainly in every journalist around this table. That's Steve Clemens, editor-at-large for the National Interest. Shrey Popat is with The Guardian, and Megan Scully with Bloomberg News. As always, we're taking your questions, your comments, a lot more to come as we talk more about Congress and Tony Fauci's visit to a very contentious Senate committee. You're weighing in on that. We'll talk about

0: After Dr. Anthony Fauci's contentious Senate hearing, experts worry trust in public health in the U.S. may erode further.
1: That devaluing will make it much harder to do the work of public health.
0: I'm Sasha Pfeiffer. Public health officials say declining confidence in their field could make people more vulnerable to current pathogens and future pandemics. That story on All Things Considered from NPR News.
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6: Welcome back. It's the Friday News Roundup. I'm Todd Zwillick. Here with me in studio, Megan Scully, Congress editor for Bloomberg News, Steve Clemens, editor-large for the National Interest, and Trey Popett, politics reporter at The Guardian. All right, gang, we head back to the Senate because on Wednesday, Dr. Anthony Fauci, the most public face of the American COVID response, refused to answer questions at a Senate hearing.
7: Although it pains me to do so, because of the respect I have for the legislative branch of government and my decades-long record of cooperating with Congress, under the advice of my attorneys, I will invoke my right under the Fifth Amendment of the Constitution to refrain from answering your questions.
6: Now, Fauci was subpoenaed to appear by Kentucky Senator Rand Paul. The hearing was filled with lots of cursing, senator outrage for the cameras. There was plenty of that. But for years, Paul has criticized federal officials for recommending masking and school closures back in the pandemic. And he's accused Fauci in particular of misleading the public about the origins of the coronavirus. In his opening statement, Fauci denounced Rand Paul. These two guys, whoa, they have a history. And he implied the hearing was nothing more than an effort to trap him into perjuring himself.
7: The only conclusion I can reach is that the sole reason he is calling me before this committee is to get me to say something, anything that could vindicate his repeated public pledges that I end up, in his words, quote, behind bars, unquote. Any reasonable person who has followed his unhinged obsession with me would readily come to the same conclusion.
6: So after that, Tony Fauci had nothing to say except I take the fifth. Pretty much the internet has been memeing the I plead the fifth thing very effectively, by the way. Hilarious. But Peter writes this. This is a good question. If Biden pardoned Fauci for any act while he was in his federal post, which he did, Tony Fauci has a pardon, I think, from 2014 to 2025 or so. Why take the fifth? Some people have said he was afraid of being charged with perjury. Megan Scully, it's a great question. If he has immunity because of a presidential pardon, why bother taking the fifth, which is your protection against self-incrimination?
8: There could be some argument that as this was happening in 2026, so it was outside of the scope of the blanket pardon that he received.
6: You mean the hearing itself?
8: The hearing itself, because it was after, you know, he left government service, that this could be outside the scope of the blanket pardon. And as he said, as Fauci said, you know, at the opening, was that he was concerned that he would be susceptible because of that to charges on the grounds of perjury if he, you know, misspoke, or if anything diverged from what was in the thousand page diary that Rand Paul received of his, that would open him up to potential criminal prosecution.
6: Delbert in Pittsburgh writes, could Fauci have refused to answer some questions but willingly answered others, or would answering one, even about the color of the tie he was wearing, have stripped his protections and made him liable to answer everything? Steve Clemens, another part of this is that a congressional hearing is not a criminal proceeding. And the Fifth Amendment protects you from criminal prosecution if you've been where you don't have to incriminate yourself. And there are legal wrinkles here that apparently Tony Fauci's lawyer has said, better for you to say nothing.
9: Well, there's also, you know, we have many senators out there. Tommy Tuberville is probably one of the more flamboyant ones, who's basically said, hey, I'm governor of Alabama. I'll find ways to hold him accountable for state violations and hold him accountable at state. So there's a whole non-federal level.
6: For what?
9: Well, I mean, that would be something that Tommy Tuberville would come up. Look, for many people, particularly Rand Paul, who's been dogged in this, COVID became the biggest encroachment on personal liberty. He's a leading libertarian, so much a leading libertarian that Rand Paul often shoves it back to President Trump. But in this case, it's one of the issues that he thinks really resonates with Americans, is their liberties were taken, their kids were kept out of school. Lots of things of this sort are still in people's minds, despite the national trauma of that moment. And I have to say, I've interviewed Anthony Fauci about a dozen times. And this is a guy who the HIV epidemic, through Ebola, through epidemic after epidemic and various concerns, has been at the forefront of this. COVID was another of these, but COVID is the one that woke up the U.S. public because they were most vulnerable and they didn't like what some of the public policy prescriptions were. And I think senators are trying to take advantage of that.
6: George from Cape Cod, Massachusetts asks, can you please explain how it came to be that Fauci's diary was released to the public? Did he authorize that? And yep. Phil, similar question, was there anything in Fauci's diary that confirmed or denied the lab leak theory, which was the point of the hearings in the first place? Shrey, what about those questions, the diary?
10: Well, I just wanted to kind of actually go back a little bit when you mentioned about the lab leak theory, because that is part of like one of Rand Paul's obsessions. It's been one of his obsessions for a very long time. And it's, to unpack that a little bit and fact check it, it's important to say that this is this idea of this gain of function research that Rand Paul has accused, and a number of Republicans have accused, the NIH of doing, which basically means you're modifying these viruses and it can get out of control and essentially leave. And I think it's important to note that Fauci and other officials have routinely disputed that gain-of-function research didn't cause the pandemic, and that the grants that, you know, were in question, you know, didn't meet that kind of level of, like, prohibited research. Now you've seen the sort of Trump administration trying to tamp down on that. Like, this week they've said that, like, we're going to try and limit gain-of-function research. But all of that is essentially part of this ongoing push from Rand Paul. And it's also part of Rand Paul's push to be honest, you know, attack Fauci in a way that he feels attacked in previous congressional hearings. They've gone at each other. They've said, you're lying, you know, I'm not lying. He's been publicly sort of scolded by Fauci in many ways. And I think as Anthony Fauci's lawyer said this week, it feels like a vendetta that you are kind of chasing this constantly.
9: But to the point about the diaries, Secretary Kennedy went after those diaries. They, you know, there are two versions out there. Secretary Kennedy is out there saying they went out to find these diaries, you know, peel them out of 11 different servers. They're unredacted.
6: They were on government servers?
9: Government servers and brought in. So government servers they went after and get these. Rand Paul is saying, hey, they subpoenaed this. They used a formal process. Now, I myself don't know what the difference is, but the two have not reconciled their story about how they got these unredacted diaries, which Tony Fauci keeps saying, hey, there's lots of information in other people, and there should not be in these hearings, given, say, all of the care that was put into redacting names in the Epstein files. They did not redact names in the Fauci files.
6: Well, Tony Fauci's pardon means he's protected from things in the past. He's not protected for things in the future. And Rand Paul has promised he's going to go after Fauci now for contempt. That could carry criminal liability later. And I'm just telling you that because of the confrontation between these two guys isn't over. Megan.
8: If he does go after him for criminal contempt for pleading the fifth, there has been an effort in the House to do just that, not with Fauci, but with other officials. And that has fallen flat time and again. So it's a big question whether even if the committee voted in favor of contempt, whether they could proceed with these.
6: And wouldn't it need charges. 60 votes in the Senate?
8: I believe it would because of that dang filibuster rule.
6: Oh, that thing. Well, we'll stay in the Senate. The Senate is also doing real business, important business, the director of national intelligence business. On Tuesday, the Senate confirmed Jay Clayton. That's Trump's pick to head the DNI. Some Democrats had praised Clayton's nomination, but he lost bipartisan support when he repeatedly refused to say the truth that Joe Biden won the 2020 election at his confirmation hearing. What do we know about what kind of director of national intelligence Jay Clayton will be, Megan Scully?
8: So he was seen as kind of a logical pick and something someone that even Democrats could be on board with, at least when compared to Bill Pulte, who was the housing chief, who was dubbed the, you know, and MAGA acolyte, who was the acting intelligence chief. So but then came, you know, there was a lot of drama over it. Once again, surrounding the SAVE Act, actually, if you can believe that.
6: You don't say.
8: And his nomination hearing getting pulled because Trump was angry about that. And then when his nomination hearing did finally happen, Clayton refused to explicitly state when asked time and again by Senator Ossoff and by other Democrats that Joe Biden won the 2020 election. He would only say that Biden was certified. So that left a really bad taste in the mouths of every Democrat who all voted against him, concerned that he would essentially just do Trump's bidding in this post.
6: Bill Pulte spent the last few hours of his job boasting about declassifying documents, firing a bunch of people. Steve Clemens, what does it mean? The last director of national intelligence, Tulsi Gabbard, was deployed to seize ballots in Georgia. Her job was all about so-called election interference. Bill Pulte, same thing. What does it mean now to have it?
9: And Bill Pulte is assaulting one of the places that Donald Trump felt vulnerable to before and also had a lot to do with the Russia investigation.
6: No question. So what does it mean now to have a responsible, in air quotes, director of national intelligence, but one who still knows that he cannot say that Joe Biden won the election?
9: Well, one hopes, and I think that Senator Mark Warner has said this, that at the end of the day, the Jay Clayton who ends up governing ODNI is the one who he's known all of his career and not the one that he failed to vote for during the tenure. I should say at least the time of this broadcast, to my knowledge, Bill Pulte's not out of the building. Jay Clayton has not been sworn in. It's one of the weirdest things. It's almost as if Donald Trump is not enthusiastic about his own appointee to be director of national intelligence. And he's using it right now, the failure to swear in, as punishment for a Senate that's not passing the SAVE Act, not moving FISA forward, not moving a number of the things forward that it wants. And so it's got this weird, I mean, you give President Trump a lot of credit for creativity in basically saying, hey, I'm not going to swear a guy in that's been confirmed. Theoretically, we've always seen Jay Clayton would take over from that moment and Bill Pulte would be out.
6: Before the store closes, Bill Pulte is still in the building doing what he's been doing on behalf of Donald
9: Trump. Which is firing an enormous number of people. I happened to have dinner the other night with someone, I won't go with who said, hey, as of 5 o'clock, this wearing, and I still have my job. And I'm now wondering whether, in fact, that's going to be true.
6: You mentioned FISA, the Foreign Intelligence Surveillance Act. It has been held up because of the Clayton-Pulte nexus. This is surveillance power inside the intelligence apparatus, in some cases, warrantless surveillance supposed to be on foreign elements. Does the Clayton confirmation clear the way for Congress to renew sections of FISA that have been held up?
9: It can, but it has not happened yet. And right now, because of the various standoffs and essentially the high-handedness, not between Democrats and Republicans, but between the White House and Republican members who were recalcitrant about this, FISA has not moved forward. My guess is it will, because they've been able to instill what they believe are some reforms in that process, particularly the way Americans get wrapped up in the FISA warrant process.
6: That's Steve Clemens of the National Interest. Megan Scully of Bloomberg is here, and Trey Propet, From The Guardian, I'm Todd Zwillick. You're listening to 1A. We got this note from Dorothy, and it's a good one. Although the media has repeatedly pointed out that the 2020 election was not stolen, I think the media has done a poor job of analyzing how well the election was conducted under difficult circumstances. In fact, so well done, it could have been used as soft power internationally. Tell the public how well their local election workers performed. Could not agree more, Dorothy. Thank you for that note. And if you listen to our regular democracy coverage here on 1A, especially on Mondays, if you can keep it with Jen and me, we've made that very point and our experts have made that very point numerous times. I'm glad you said it, and keep with us for if you can keep it as we head into new elections, especially elections that are under threat. All right, let's go to the latest on the war with Iran and its impact here at home. This conflict raged on this week. New attacks from Iran against Egypt, Jordan, and Kuwait. American retaliatory strikes hitting dozens of targets in Iran. And there are some new numbers as well about how Americans are feeling about this war. A new poll from AP NORC shows that 2/3 of Americans think the war has not been worth fighting at all. And support among Republicans over Trump's handling of the war has dropped from 71% to 61% just since last month. An astonishing drop in support, Megan Scully. So as we approach the midterms, what are the political implications of a war that's, the data show, has become increasingly and deeply unpopular on both sides and in the middle?
8: Well, this is particularly bad for Republicans, of course. They want to be focused in this final stretch before the midterms. I think we're at around 97 days or so, which is a big reason why the Senate is so eager to get home. They want to be focused on affordability, on, you know, taking a victory lap on Trump's tax bill, on passing a housing bill, on doing this, that, or the other thing, and talking about what's ahead, what they would do for the next 2 years, making their closing arguments. The Iran war makes that all but impossible for them. When people drive by their local gas station and gas hovers, you know, well over $1 a gallon more than it was before the war, and the cost of other food and other products that have been, you know, so difficult for people these last several years continues to go up. So it's bad for Republicans. It's bad for everyone, but them in particular.
6: The direct cost of the war, $37 billion, according to the Defense Secretary Pete Hegseth. Most experts agree that that is definitely a low figure, not an accurate figure, $37 billion for the war so
11: far. And depleted military stocks.
6: Shrey, you've been covering the midterms in places like Maine. We're going to talk about that after a break. But the Iran war and the general electorate now, yeah. Higher prices, gas, as Megan Scully is mentioning. How do you think voters are thinking that through and confronting the reality of this war now?
10: I think Megan's point about the duration of the war and how long this extends is really the problem here. Because, you know, some of the Republican voters that I've spoken to, they agree with the president's motivations for going into Iran. They understand, in their eyes, like, the need to do this, but they're really concerned about how this is going to wrap up. And I think the longer this goes on, and as you mentioned, the cost of food, of gas continues, that is the hard thing to reconcile here, particularly for voters in places which are really, really vulnerable, not just for the senators who are trying to gain re-election, but actually for those House members. I'm thinking particularly in areas like central Pennsylvania, where we've got a number of House seats here that have got moderate Republicans who swung these districts back red in 2024 and are up for re-election, and they have moderate Democrats kind of inching or pushing on them.
6: It's interesting. That's my part of the world, Pennsylvania. Yeah. That's where I'm from. And you say that, and it has always made me think how well Iran seems to understand that.
10: Yeah.
6: It makes me think they've, like, visited where I'm from and they understand the people there, and it adds to their strategy of prolonging this conflict in an asymmetric way no matter what,
10: yeah,
6: because of the political anchor it puts on Trump and Republicans.
10: Absolutely, yeah. I think there's places around central Pennsylvania, Harrisburg particularly, those districts, Scott Perry's district, those places are up for grabs, and I think this war complicates that.
6: Now you're in my neighborhood.
10: Yeah.
6: That's Shrey Popet of The Guardian. Steve Clemens, editor-at-large for The National Interest, is here, and Megan Scully of Bloomberg. A lot more to come. A little bit more on the war in Iran. Visits from world leaders like Zelensky, like Netanyahu. What do they mean for domestic consumption in the coming midterms? A whole lot, it turns out. Stick with us. I'm Todd Zwillick. This is 1A.

0: 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And Sundance is no small festival. So the question is, where are all those actors, directors, and executives going to stay? Boulder has a bold proposition for residents, but the jury's out on whether they'll accept. I'm Rima Khreis. For Sundance, Growing Pains in a New Location.
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5: Welcome back. It's the Friday News Roundup. I'm Todd Zwillick. Now, each week here on 1A, we like to challenge you with our news quiz. OpenAI said last week that two of its models went rogue and hacked into a company that serves as a digital library of AI technology. And our question last week, what is the name of the company that was hacked? And what does that name refer to? Well, the answer, Hugging Face. And that refers to the Hugging Face emoji, which the founders first used as a placeholder for the company name. And then users kind of got attached to it. And Hugging Face just stuck. So they went with it. Congrats to Zeke from Tampa, Florida. Your 1A swag is on the way right underneath a flaming corn dog from the Trop in the first place. Tampa Bay Rays. And a note that this story is still developing, by the way. On Thursday, OpenAI's rival Anthropic admitted that three of its models have also gone rogue during testing. On Monday, we're going to talk about the consequences of these models breaking containment and whether the White House's new plan on AI can do enough to shore up safety. What questions do you have about AI safety and how the White House plans to regulate it? You can email us 1A@WAMU.org. All right, now for this week's quiz question. On Monday, the Red Cross announced that blood donations have fallen to a 4-year summer low. That means blood supplies are at dangerously low levels, already affecting some patients in this country. The Red Cross is urging people to donate. You can go to redcrossblood.org to find out how. And here's our question for you as you plan to donate this weekend. The most commonly transfused type of blood is O positive. What percentage of the American population has O positive blood? Send us your answers via our app, 1A Vox Pop. We're accepting answers through Sunday evening. No help from Google. Rogue AIs, well-behaved AIs, don't ask a vampire, come up with the answers yourself. All right, gang, before a break, we were talking about the war in Iran, terrible poll numbers for the president and his performance of this war and how it's affecting Americans' view of the elections. Benjamin Netanyahu was also here this week, a visit to Washington and a visit to the White House. It really pointed up what's become a major issue for voters in this country, Shrey, which is the relationship between Israel and the United States. Different classes of voters feel differently about this, but the relationship and the perception of it is surely changing. What do you think this visit shows? There's plenty on war strategy, but Benjamin Netanyahu came here and was not very brash and relatively quiet. There were no cameras in that meeting. Donald Trump loves cameras, and he loves to have cameras when he's sitting with foreign leaders. Not this time. No cameras.
6: And it's interesting as well, because this is Netanyahu's first visit back since February, right, when the beginning of this war kicked off. And so I think it's just interesting that you can sort of see that picture now where there are no cameras, there's no pomp and circumstance. And I think it kind of colors a lot about how Americans really feel about this war. And it's not necessarily something the president needs to broadcast in that way. But I think you're so right. And I think those two ends of the spectrum as well about the way voters see Israel right now and this engagement with Israel is really interesting. You've got one hand, the left-wing progressive flank of the party, Democrats, who are really fed up of Israel's involvement and AIPAC funding in races and just the way that this war is happening and want clearer boundaries set on that. And then you have sort of the right wing of the party, America First, you know, Tucker Carlson's of the world, who have really kind of grown extremely wary of America's deference to Israel and particularly Netanyahu.
5: Here's the president talking about his relationship with Netanyahu and the reported desire by this right-wing conservative Israeli government to keep the war up on Iran, especially on reports that Iran might still be preserving nuclear capability in places like Pickaxe Mountain.
7: I don't need Bibi to tell me that. Bibi's telling me that because he wants me to stay involved. We know exactly what's going on. But no, I heard Bibi announce that. I said, why didn't you just tell it to me? Why do you have to announce it to the world? I know exactly what's going on at Pickaxe. It's not a big problem.
5: Shrey lays out the skepticism, is not even the right word, on the progressive left for Israel and its policies and pro-Israel Americans, which is AIPAC and their involvement in races. But the right also, Steve Clemens, the American first wing of the GOP was not thrilled with this Netanyahu visit. They thought that it's going to be a way that drags Trump back into the war. That's what he was speaking
8: to
5: right there.
8: That's what Steve Bannon's at. You know, you've got these guys coming out saying, hey, Netanyahu's now been in this White House more than Winston Churchill visited FDR during World War II. You know, the flames here. But it's not just progressive Democrats. Rahm Emanuel, who was the Israel manager handler for Bill Clinton, has presidential aspirations, went to Tel Aviv University and said, this relationship is no longer unconditional. It's, if there's one thing I never thought I would hear is Rahm Emanuel, you know, making that comment. So you have to understand there's a rainbow effect right now in which across a lot of the both parties, there is an ambivalence and a reticence about Israel, which we haven't seen for decades in this country. And so it's not just the Democratic Socialists. Rahm Emanuel's on that list, too. But the MAGA right, Steve Bannon, are out there basically questioning the solvency right now of everything we're doing with Israel and feeling like we've been seduced. And it's setting up Donald Trump for something interesting, which is to point blame at why this happened. Not never himself, but that Netanyahu, who entered the back door at the White House, no cameras, almost shamefully. But to Netanyahu's point, Netanyahu is saying, I'm still in the room. I'm still whispering in the ear of the president.
5: Netanyahu is not the only foreign leader in Washington this week. Because of the funeral of Senator Lindsey Graham, a lot of foreign leaders came into town, including Volodymyr Zelensky, the president of Ukraine. Zelensky claimed after a meeting with Trump that Trump agreed to allow Ukraine to produce Patriot missiles domestically. That's a promise that Trump made at the NATO summit in Turkey last month. After his visit to the White House, Zelensky visited the Capitol, where the Senate came one step closer to passing sweeping sanctions on Russia in honor of Lindsey Graham. Megan Scully, how much support now does Ukraine still have among Republicans and in Congress now that their major liaison, sort of the nexus between Ukraine, Trump, MAGA, and Congress, which was Lindsey Graham, is no longer with us?
9: So I think if we look at the vote, basically to move along with this Russia sanctions bill, which of course benefits Ukraine above all else, there is Iran sanctions in there as well. That was overwhelming. I think it was something in the order of 83-14 or something along those lines. So well above a supermajority. So I would say that support still is quite high for Ukraine. Of course, frustrations with the, you know, with ongoing operations, you know, frustrations with Russia, all of that. But, you know, the meeting on the Hill from the sense that we got from everyone, you know, Steve mentioned the Netanyahu meeting, him going in through the back door of the White House almost shamefully. That was not the case on the Hill when Zelensky went to the Hill. You know, they met right outside of the Senate floor. Zelensky watched the vote, came out and spoke to reporters with with senators from both parties on either side of him, some even wearing their Ukraine pins at the time. So it was very much a show of support. And there are several senators, including Senator Shaheen, although she is retiring at the end of this term, Senator Wicker and others who have been strong advocates for Ukraine.
5: All right. We're about to talk a little bit about the coming midterms. There are primaries on Tuesday, races shaping up in Michigan, later in Maine and places like that. Before we do, one data point that I just want to get a quick comment on because I think it's important to the midterm question. The Federal Reserve held interest rates steady at 3.5 to 3.75% this week, despite high inflation and rising prices on Americans. Shrey, what about that number, what it did to the stock market and how it helps politicians think through prices and pressure on mortgages and people's bills?
6: Oh, a great question. I think in some ways, you know, it insulates this administration to a certain degree as well. But I think, and some politicians, but I also think that it's going to be another problem as well as we kind of go into these midterms. It's another example of just the Trump administration not being able to get what they want, even when they've got someone installed who was, you know, brought in to do that. And I think that's interesting.
5: Steve Clemens rightly points out that Donald Trump might like someone to blame if he loses the election. Maybe that's Benjamin Netanyahu and what he represents, or perhaps it's the chairman of the Fed for not lowering interest rates. Steve.
8: Not lowering interest rates, but you got to say, you know, look at this, because there were three dissenters that wanted to raise rates. One of them was Neil Kashkari. Neil is the head of the Federal Reserve in Minneapolis, and he is like, no, he's not a flamboyant guy. And just when you begin to see the structured hardcore inflation hawks come in and begin pointing this head up, it's a big deal. And Kevin Warsh, I think, is, you know, balancing this between. So it's going to be hard to blame them when, in fact, the president's actions have driven oil and gas. And that is now ricocheting through consumer prices, which kitchen households are feeling.
5: All right. Let's check in on specific races. One or two, maybe just one in these coming midterms. Graham Plattner in Maine is in the rear view. Democrats there have a new pick. Troy Jackson, the progressive, became the official Democratic nominee a week or so ago. Now, Shrey, you're just back from a reporting trip in Maine. What are voters there saying about all the things we're talking about in this conversation?
6: I think affordability is certainly top of mind for Maine voters. And these are people that are super impacted by the war in Iran, specifically fuel costs in an area which relies a lot on diesel, particularly. And those skyrocketing prices have just affected huge parts of the state, particularly in sort of Trump country. In the states, sort of in the northern parts where Troy Jackson is actually from and where Susan Collins is from, the incumbent. I think that is a huge part of it, affordability, but also certain things like the impact of the One Big Beautiful Bill, particularly on rural hospitals, Medicaid in the state. Those are big parts of it. And then also the ICE crackdown in the state. We saw one young man killed by ICE, another instance of an ICE agent fatally shooting someone. And in a small state like Maine, that ricochets. That is a huge problem in terms of that oversight in a state like Maine.
5: Polling, if we can talk about it, between Troy Jackson's a new entity for most people.
6: Yeah.
5: Susan Collins is not.
6: No.
5: It's too early to predict that race. We won't try. Yeah. What does it look like, though?
6: I have to say, I think it is always important to underscore how difficult Susan Collins is to beat. She's a five-time Republican incumbent, chair of the Senate Appropriations Committee. She steers a lot of money back to Maine. And in a state like Maine, that matters. Her ads are not sexy. Her ads, her campaign ads, are really about the things that she's done for the state. I've rebuilt a pier. I have done X, Y, Z. I've got you that local fire truck. That matters in sort of rural counties where there are only 1,500 people, particularly the counties where she's from.
5: When you're chair of the Appropriations Committee, they call you a cardinal. And they don't call you that because you don't have power.
6: Yeah.
5: Oh, no. They give you that name for a reason, and it helps you at election time. That's Shrey Popat of The Guardian. Steve Clemens of The National Interest is here, and Megan Scully of Bloomberg News. I'm Todd Zwillick. This is 1A. Well, Shrey mentioned the ICE crackdown in Maine and its role in the coming midterms. The immigration crackdown nationwide, both legal and illegal, continues. The Department of Homeland Security said this week that it has officially terminated TPS, temporary protected status, for Haitians and Syrians. This follows a Supreme Court ruling that gave the president unchecked power to end TPS. At the start of the Trump administration, roughly 1.3 million people had TPS protections. In 2025 alone, more than 700,000 people lost it. That's according to the American Immigration Council. And that's before the Supreme Court's recent decision that I just mentioned. After the Supreme Court weighed in June, we spoke with Gerline Joseph, co-founder and executive director at the Haitian Bridge Alliance, for her reaction.
10: The community is traumatized, and we literally are living in the space of terror, not knowing what tomorrow will bring. The government is pushing for a speedy start of revocation of work permit. They're not even willing to allow people to go through due process. So to see the cruelty, the inhumanity, the lack of compassion, and the deep, deep, deeply rooted anti-Black racism towards Black immigrants, especially Haitians, it is just mind-boggling.
5: You can listen to that full coverage on our website at the1a.org. Well, DHS told NPR, and this is a quote, "Conditions in Haiti have improved sufficiently to support the return of Haitian nationals. But significant portions of Haiti, Megan Scully, are still controlled by criminal gangs. And the State Department urges Americans not to visit Haiti under any circumstances, citing rampant violence. Can ICE effectively carry out deportations to Haiti with all of this instability? It sounds like they want to do it anyway."
9: They certainly do. And if, you know, we've seen ICE, of course, be very aggressive throughout this Trump term. But the conditions on the ground will make it very hard to reintegrate, you know, these 300,000 plus Haitians who may be affected by this order. Also complicating this, of course, is getting these people to Haiti. I saw one estimate this week that there would be weekly deportation flights or a weekly deportation flight of just 250 people. So it's something that certainly would take a lot of time. But this community, many of these Haitians, you know, work in nursing homes, hospitals, and they're fearful. They're living in fear as they're seeing these deportations start to carry out. And even some Republicans are fighting against this. There's 10 Republicans in the Senate who disagree with expediting these.
5: Steve Clemens, we have to go, but a final thought on this. The promise of a crackdown against illegal immigrants, undocumented people, was a major feature of Donald Trump's campaign. It bears repeating. TPS, we are talking about people here legally. They are documented and they are here under the rules. And we're looking at deportations by the hundreds of thousands, people here legally.
8: Oh, it sends an incredible signal to the world that we're no longer a home for those that are harassed, detained, killed extrajudicially. And yeah, it's something that is dividing America, divides both parties. But it very much was part of what Donald Trump ran on. And I think that right now we have to look at ourselves in the mirror and saying, is that the picture that we want to send to the rest of the world? So yeah, it's a terrible thing. And you know, to Megan's point, the governor, the Republican governor of Ohio, in which much of this population lives, is completely, Mike DeWine, is completely opposed to these policies. So it's going to be very divisive, again, not between Democrats and Republicans, but within our societies, within both parties. That's what's going on.
5: I want to thank all of you for being around the table today. We always appreciate having you in studio and helping us digest what I promised was a chaotic week in the news. Megan Scully is Congress editor for Bloomberg News, Steve Clemens with the National Interest, and Trey Popett, politics reporter at The Guardian. Mike Kidd is our sound designer and engineer. Thomas Liu and Matthew Simonson produce our podcast. Chris Castano is our digital editor, and Alexandra Botee knocks it out of the park as our senior supervising producer. This program comes to you from WAMU, part of American University in Washington. It's distributed by NPR. I'm Todd Zwillick. Have a great weekend. This is 1A.

0: stuck either floating at the surface because they have so much air inside their respiratory system that they're positively buoyant, or they sink to the bottom because they have so little air in their respiratory system that they're basically negatively buoyant. There are only a couple that have figured out how to kind of float in the midwater zone, and these flies, these lake flies, are the only ones where the larva has actually figured out how to regulate their buoyancy to the extent that they can float neutrally buoyant without moving up or down, but then they can also float up and down all under active control.
1: How do they do it?
0: So the clever thing is they have modified their respiratory system from being this system of air-filled tubes that all insects possess to breathe. They've taken these tubes and they basically reduced them to two pairs of banana-shaped air-filled sacs. So they can actually use these pairs to float horizontally in the water, almost exactly like a submarine with its ballast tank. So they're not kind of floating tail up or head up. They're floating horizontal like a little spirit level by controlling the buoyancy in these front and back pairs of air sacs.
1: You know, there's a lot of water on this planet. If these bugs have figured this out, why don't we see other bugs doing this? Like, why don't we see more deep sea bugs?
0: It's a very good question. I mean, if you're a small aquatic insect, if you're hanging out in the midwater zone, the other animals that you're going to find there are fish. And fish tend to like eating small invertebrates that hang out in the midwater zone. So it's a very dicey place to live. And so it seems like these flies have figured out a way to coexist in these habitats with fish because they can regulate their buoyancy, but specifically they can regulate their buoyancy in such a way that they can hide from the fish during the day by either sinking down, going incredibly deep to find a region where there's no oxygen, the fish can't chase them in there. And then they can float up at night when the fish find it really hard to see them and eat them. And then they can spend their time eating the zooplankton up in the surface waters at night.
1: How do they breathe down there?
0: So when they're in the deep water in Lake Malawi, where there is basically no oxygen, these larvae have figured out a neat trick that allows them to respire without oxygen. And what they do is when they're up in the shallow water where there is oxygen at night, they start accumulating this metabolite called malate. And then when they sink down into the depths during the day, they have this store of this molecule, which they can then break down to release energy without needing oxygen. So they can power themselves through a day hiding from fish in water where there's no oxygen. The fish obviously can't chase them in there because they will asphyxiate as soon as they dive down into this layer. And so they have this kind of escape mechanism where they can hide down there, they can respire anaerobically, and then when the sun starts to set again, they can journey out of the anoxic layer and back up to the surface water at night.
1: That's a lot of tools in the tool bag for these guys.
0: It is. And again, maybe that's one reason why, you know, we don't see so many insect groups having evolved, you know, the ability to do any of this stuff. It required a lot of kind of separate adaptations to come together in the one insect to kind of make the whole system work.
1: Amazing. Thanks for taking the time, Phil.
0: My pleasure.
1: Dr. Philip Matthews, Associate Professor at the University of British Columbia. That's it for this week. 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It comes out every day. And you can also join us throughout the week on social media or with our newsletter, sciencefriday.com/newsletters. You can also call us. 877-4SciFri is our number. We'll see you next week. I'm Flora Lichtman.
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7: Welcome to NewsHour from the World Service of the BBC. This is Owen Bennett-Jones, and today we'll get the latest from Spain's exclave in Africa, Ceuta. How many Moroccans got in? What's going to happen to them? And we'll speak to a Spanish politician who wants support from Spain's European partners.
8: We have shown solidarity every time we have been requested for solidarity. Now it is time to expect solidarity from the rest.
7: President Trump says Hamas might have enabled a peace agreement in Gaza. Does Israel agree? And what actually has Hamas agreed to?
9: They talked about no development of weapons. They talked about no smuggling of weapons into Gaza. And they talked about no usage of the tunnels.
7: And having generated $11 billion or so out of the recent Football World Cup, can FIFA's Gianni Infantino get still higher profits? All coming up after the news.
10: Live from NPR News, I'm Lakshmi Singh. California, Nevada, and Arizona will soon be facing steep water cuts from the drought-stricken Colorado River. NPR's Kirk Sigler reports a new federal plan released by the Trump administration mostly targets three of the seven states in the river basin.
11: The Colorado River is facing its most severe drought conditions on record due to climate change. And under this new plan, as expected, major cities like Phoenix, Las Vegas, and countless Southern California communities and farms will be forced to cut their annual river water use by close to 100 billion gallons. The Trump administration for now is only targeting those three states for mandatory cuts. States in the upper Colorado River Basin, Wyoming, New Mexico, Utah, and Colorado are being asked to make voluntary cuts. This plan is likely to end up in court, with lower basin farmers and cities likely targeting the upper basin, where cities like Denver depend on the river water but also aren't located anywhere near it and pipe its water in. Kirk Sigler, NPR News.
10: Body cam footage from federal immigration agents out on patrol in Los Angeles captures using racial slurs about Latinos they're targeting for arrest. Videos are part of a federal lawsuit accusing ICE and Border Patrol agents of racial profiling. The following from NPR's Adrian Florido includes audio of the slurs.
12: In this video from last year, two agents are talking after an immigration raid.
13: I checked one guy's ID.
14: Did you?
13: Yeah.
14: There's a guy, I'm pretty sure he's wet. He was just sitting in that minivan.
12: There was a guy, I'm pretty sure he was wet, one agent says, a shortened version of wetback, a racial slur for Mexicans. In another video, an agent points out the driver of a nearby car.
15: It looked like a tonk in the driver's seat.
12: Tonk is a derogatory term for a migrant. It refers to the sound when an agent's flashlight strikes a migrant's head. The ACLU obtained the footage as part of a lawsuit accusing immigration agents of targeting people because they look Latino. The government says its agents don't racially profile. Adrian Florido, NPR News.
10: New York is suing the prediction market company Kalshi, calling it, quote, an illegal gambling operation. More from NPR's Bobby Allen.
16: New York Attorney General Letitia James's lawsuit seeks to have the country's biggest prediction market company banned. The suit is also asking a court to force Kalshi to forfeit all of its billions of dollars in profits to the state. It's the latest legal showdown between states and the prediction market industry led by Polymarket and Kalshi. 44 states recently wrote the Trump administration asking that the booming companies be regulated like any other gambling operation. But the industry has the support of the White House, which argues the federal government should oversee the sector. In New York, legal online gambling is subject to a 51% tax rate. Kalshi, as a prediction market company, avoids that altogether. Bobby Allen, NPR News.
10: At Camp David, President Trump convened his 13th cabinet meeting since returning to office. He defended the war in Iran, his economic agenda, and appeared to draw parallels between his immigration enforcement response and Spain's sudden migration. It's NPR. The influx of migrants arriving in the tiny Spanish territory of Ceuta appears to have slowed, but the government says as many as 60,000 swam from nearby Morocco or crossed the border in the last 24 hours, as heard through the Associated Press. Dozens of people died during the journey. The AP reports many young Moroccans say they hope to find better job opportunities, but most opted to return home. A film production company is suing Netflix for $105 million after an encrypted master hard drive containing the unreleased World War II spy thriller Fortitude, starring Nicolas Cage, was stolen from the streamer's office in Los Angeles. NPR's Chloe Veltman reports Netflix disputes the allegations.
17: According to the federal court filing, the British production company behind Fortitude delivered the unencrypted drive containing a screener of the movie to Netflix's LA offices in mid-June for internal review. 10 days later, a Netflix executive notified the filmmakers of the theft of several hard drives, including the one containing Fortitude. The production company's lawsuit alleges the theft severely compromises Fortitude's commercial viability and distribution value. In a statement to NPR, Netflix says it, quote, disputes any claim that it bears the risk of loss for a film delivered without the proper industry standard safeguards and that it is investigating the theft. Chloe Veltman, NPR News.
10: The Dow and Nasdaq ended the day more than 200 points up. The S&P was up 52. It's NPR News.
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7: Welcome to NewsHour from the World Service of the BBC. This is Owen Bennett-Jones, live from London. The Spanish exclave of Ceuta is around 18 kilometres square, located on the North African coast, surrounded either by sea or Morocco. And on the face of it, it looks like a tiny colony, but the Spanish authorities insist that's not the case. According to Madrid, it is part of Spain and has been since 1580, and Ceuta is governed under Spanish law. And that means the estimated 60,000 Moroccans, or some of them, who broke into Ceuta this week may have the right to go through a process that they hope will end in refugee status. Having said that, the Spanish government says the majority of those that came in, you know, something like 48,000, have already gone back home voluntarily to Morocco. More than 50 people have died in the process, either drowning or being crushed in crowds. And this is the sound of some of those thousands as they came off the beach and headed for the streets of Ceuta yesterday. And that really conveys the scale of this, I think. And Spain said it was sending troops to the exclave after the flow of migrants continued into Friday. Spanish Prime Minister Pedro Sanchez said this today when he visited Ceuta.
19: Ceuta es una ciudad española.
20: Ceuta is a Spanish city, and the scenes we saw yesterday I condemn in the most energetic way. I reject them. I condemn them. I condemn them as deplorable. They were a violation of the territorial integrity of a Spanish city, the Spanish city of Ceuta.
7: Well, it clearly was challenging having so many people come in, and this resident of Ceuta, Carmen, said local people are worried.
21: People are afraid, and they are starting, these migrants, they are starting to feel hungry and thirsty. That is normal. They are human beings. They go in hundreds in stores. So people feel afraid. So they close their shops. We cannot buy anything. We went to buy bread this morning. There is no way you can get bread today in Ceuta. Bread or anything else. If this takes longer, like 2, 3, 4 days, we will run out. And then what?
7: Let's get some political reaction now from Juan Fernando López Aguirre, a member of the European Parliament from Spain and from the Socialist Party, as the Prime Minister is. Now, the government recently legalised the status of hundreds of thousands of undocumented migrants in Spain, so that's been a big issue. But what now? What about the question of what to do in Ceuta? What does he think the government should do?
0: What it's actually doing, yes, it's serious, but not unprecedented. To begin with, Spain happens to have the only terrestrial external border of the whole of the European Union with the African continent. It happens to be the bilateral external border between Spain and Morocco, both in Ceuta and Melilla. Second, the situation is not unprecedented. We've gone through this before, in 2006, in 2021, and the government is reacting properly, first reinforcing the civil guard, which is like Spanish gendarmerie, and police forces with military mobilization. Second, of course, it's calling for the cooperation of Morocco and calling for the responsibility of Morocco. It's not acceptable that Morocco can simply do away with its responsibility in managing the side of the external border of the European Union. And third, it's calling for the national consensus, making clearly the point that we are ready to stand for Spanish sovereignty and protecting the rights and liberties of the Spanish population living both in Ceuta and Melilla. And of course, we are expecting that with cooperation with Morocco, the situation will be sorted out as it has been sorted out before. Having said this, of course, it takes a thorough analysis of the root causes of this massive wave of irregular migration through the seas. Because, yes, there is a recent ruling of the Spanish Supreme Court stating that when it comes to swimming by the sea from beach to beach, so circumveiling the external border between Morocco and Ceuta, there is no place for the so-called hot return. But the whole migration procedure, and in case international protection and asylum seeking.
7: Okay.
0: And certainly that has been the case for the illicit trafficking of human beings, exploiting the expectations of so many that if they should give it a chance to make it swimming, they won't be rejected.
7: Well, it makes no sense, does it, that if someone tries to scale the fence, they don't have rights, and if they try to swim, they do have rights. It just seems extraordinary.
0: Well, actually, I mean, every human being has human rights. And of course, in Spanish legal order, every human being has also fundamental rights which are to be protected. But the thing is that when you jump over the fence, there is a procedure in which from police forces to police forces, the person can be returned. But this, there was a ruling that if you do it by swimming, then you are not subject to this speedy hot return that you should be first rescued in the sea, and then you should follow the whole procedure as a person who has been rescued in the sea. So you have to be identified, you have to be ascertained of your legal rights, and then if there's place, then you also may call for international protection or asylum seeking.
7: Yeah, well, you know, that is the Spanish position. That's the Spanish Supreme Court decision. But the rest of Europe is not impressed. I mean, Ursula von der Leyen is saying there must be swift returns. Italy has suspended Schengen. Many other European governments are criticising Spain for failing to protect the EU's external border. You're a member of the European Parliament. Are you feeling the pressure as a Spanish representative in Brussels?
0: Well, let me assess the situation. First, Spain has shown solidarity every time we have witnessed weaponization of migrants wherever. It's happened in the external border between Finland and Russia. It's happened in the external border between Poland and Belarus. And every time we have been asked for, we have shown solidarity. Second, in the European Union, we have put in place a so-called Migration and Asylum Pact, which consists nothing less of 8 regulations, building up a system based on the principles of shared responsibility and solidarity, binding solidarity. We have shown solidarity every time we have been requested for solidarity. Now it is time to expect solidarity from the rest. Third, it's absolutely out of the place that a certain member state can suspend Schengen unilaterally or ask for the suspension of unilaterally of another member state of the European Union. You know what you can do? You can actually reinstate the border control in your own country, but you cannot exclude a third country from free movement or exclude a third country from Schengen. So there is absolutely no place whatsoever for this Italy rhetoric that Spain should be excluded from Schengen, because there is a Schengen Borders Code, which is also binding law for all the member states of the European Union, which prevents that from happening. When you want to reinstate your control of your own external borders, you have to ask for the authorization of the Commission. You have to state the nature of the security grounds for such a decision.

0: for such a decision, and you have to time frame such reinstatement of external borders of the European Union in your own country, but never exclude a third country from Schengen.
1: And that was Juan Fernando López Aguiar, member of the European Parliament. Well, let's get the latest from the ground now. Jason Horowitz is the New York Times bureau chief in Madrid, but currently he's got himself to Ceuta, and he gave me the latest.
2: The thing that I kept hearing over and over today as I talked to a lot of people on the beach and throughout the town was first that they were surprised about how easy it was for them to get here. And second, just they weren't exactly sure what they were supposed to do now. They had gotten here. There was no food. There was no water. Some people had a sense that Spain was going to be this sort of land of opportunity where they were going to find jobs. Other people maybe just went because that's what everyone was doing. But the sort of main feeling I had walking around with lots of these people today was that people just were sort of wandering. They didn't know what they were supposed to do now.
1: And those who've gone back, I mean, did they go back to Morocco? Because literally they're hungry.
2: Yeah, I think that maybe was actually the strategy of Spain here, that there's no food available, there's no water available, really. People were constantly asking passersby just for a little bit of water or food, or if they had, for some help, and you just kept seeing that over and over. And you realize that, people, they could have whatever, dreams or aspirations they want, but at the end, the stomach sort of dictates. And where they knew that they could go back and, was Morocco. And so by 6 p.m., more than 48,000 had left.
1: Right. There was this suggestion that the huge numbers coming in was partly because Moroccan authorities were encouraging them to do so. Did you back that up at all? Do you think that's right?
2: So all I have is anecdotal, but I spoke to lots of people today, and so did my colleagues, and that is something we did hear several times, and unprompted, and so which raises questions, and that again we don't know, and that'll take more reporting to find out exactly what happened here. But that's something that the people who actually firsthand went through it said.
1: Well, I mean, there is one possible explanation, which is that the Spanish Prime Minister did go to Algeria recently, upsetting Morocco in the process. I mean, do you think this could be a sort of, a way of sending a message to Spain?
2: Well, so that's possible, right? And it wouldn't be the first time. So, back in 2021, I think it was, Morocco made it easier, shall we say, for migrants to come over to put more pressure on the Sanchez government to get something that they wanted in a sort of geopolitical fight. And they did. They got the support of Spain in West Sahara. And so, the lesson from that was, immigrant pressure and leverage works. Now, that was about 10 to 12,000 people, I think. This was upwards of 50, maybe 60,000 people. So maybe it crossed the threshold that changes everything.
1: Prime Minister kept saying there, Ceuta, part of Spain, part of Spain, part of Spain. Many people in Africa see it as a colony. Would that be right?
2: I don't know. I mean, I think that look, there's a long, complicated history here. Spaniards you speak to, some feel extremely attached to Ceuta, and they feel like it is, in a way like Gibraltar, right? It's like it's our rock. you hear that a lot. And then you have people. It's true. Like if you're talking to someone in Barcelona, they don't really care that much about it. Or even in Madrid. And so, I don't think it's a uniform position, but, it is Spain, right? And so I wouldn't call it a colony. I would call it a Spanish territory, because that's what it is.
1: And that was Jason Horowitz, Madrid bureau chief for the New York Times, but currently reporting from Ceuta itself.

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3: This is NewsHour. FIFA's president, Gianni Infantino, is used to getting his way. His changes to the World Cup format, more teams, for example, hydration breaks, all happened. And his re-election as president for another term seemed assured as well. But his plans to allow American companies to profit from football seem to have hit something of a brick wall. He's offered football associations around the world $20 million, some say more, for going along with this. But even so, quite a few are opposing it. European football's governing body, UEFA, has come out against. So has the North and Central America and Caribbean. And Asia, too, thought to be more supportive, has been critical of this, while one of Infantino's senior advisers has also resigned. Well, Miguel Delaney is chief football writer at The Independent. Can Infantino still get this done?
4: He needs it to go to a vote. Like, look, this was what this was all predicated on, the idea that because member associations, 211 of them, the majority would be so blinded, I suppose, by the money that would be coming to them, that they would take a short-term decision and push it through. But even then, I think if it got to a vote, it would probably get through just about. But even then, that's open to question. And secondly, really, I have to say, or primarily maybe, I don't think it'll get that far just because of the extent of the opposition. And obviously this major issue, which is that as it stands, I mean, this plan can't actually go ahead in tangible terms because the most powerful federation, its major countries, are not going to play in FIFA competitions, which fairly scuttles the whole commercial value of Infantino's plan.
3: Well, yeah, I mean, if everyone remains united. I mean, if they do remain united, UEFA, I just added it up, UEFA, Asia and the Americans, they're 1-4-3 of the 211 votes. So, I mean, if they're all solid as blocks, they'll vote it down, right?
4: Yeah. And again, as you say, I mean, there is the potential for some fracturing of that. But I think the process has aggravated so many countries that, and especially the way it was almost just presented to them. I mean, that's been a core theme of so many of the statements so far, that like, there is widespread anger. And also, as someone said to me today, beyond like the moral principle of the World Cup being privatised, beyond kind of the many potential consequences, I mean, there's two elements really that really aggravated the people. Yesterday, when the deck by JP Morgan was put out, people saw that as the last straw. They didn't see the value in it. They were aghast, the idea of selling off parts of the World Cup in perpetuity for this. They felt it was actually undervaluing what the World Cup is. And really, most importantly, it's the Trump connection. The fact it's Josh Kushner, the brother of Trump son-in-law, Jared Kushner. You know, as multiple people said to me today, that was just never going to fly. And especially the way it was just presented, all the fine details already sorted. And this is the laughable thing as well. I mean, FIFA issued another statement overnight with quote-unquote clarifications. And they're blaming the media, or incorrect reports, as they put it, for kind of disrupting this process. But had the reports not come out, what was actually going to happen? I mean, the deadline is the 19th of September. It could have been put back. And they're talking about how, you know, it just kicks off a consultation process. Yet this, what is there to consult on, given that they're presenting so many details secured right down to, it seems, the major investors?
3: No, so it's always the media's fault. We all know that. But just one thing, they made $11 billion estimated out of the World Cup. There's so much money around. I mean, they could give millions to every football association.
4: Well, this is another side to the kind of moral principle as well. It's the idea, like, why would you need to sell? And obviously, Carlos Cordero, Infantino's primary advisor, who resigned today, his statement, I mean, and look, Cordero is a bit of a divisive figure himself, he has been, but his statement was spot on. There was a clarity to it, and he pointed out, like, why is this happening now? I mean, usually when private equity or when sports competitions and clubs do these private equity deals, it's because of some position of financial strain. Like, look at Barcelona, Real Madrid, with a mountain of debt and sold off parts of their commercial aspects to private equity. FIFA, as you say, they're sitting on mountains of cash.
3: And that was Miguel Delaney there, chief football writer at The Independent. The UK's only all-female chess team has been promoted to the game's top tier, only to be told they will have to add a man to their squad. The She Plays to Win team have fallen foul of a rule designed to boost female participation in the sport. The league requires all of its first division teams to have at least one player of each gender on its roster. That means She Plays to Win face dropping one of their eight top-level female players to make way for a man. They play to win then at that point. Sean Lay has been speaking to Emily Maton from the team and asked how they began.
5: It started out with 15 of us in lockdown. That's when I first joined the team. And since then, we've now expanded to over 1,800 young female players who are all sort of improving their chess. And we formed this team for the Four Nations Chess League, which we've now reached the top division of.
6: So the Four Nations League, yes. You've got a big competition coming up. At what point did you realise there might be a problem?
5: We've known ever since we started this team that the rule was there and that it was something we might have to deal with one day. And we have been sort of talking to them since the start and saying, you know, if we did end up getting promoted to this top division, then, you know, what would they do? They've always been like, wait until you get there. It's not a problem. And so it's only really since we won the division back in May that it's become a proper debate that they've had to deal with.
6: What did you say to the league? Have there been sort of negotiations? Have there been discussions with the league?
5: The rule was introduced because female chess players are so underrepresented. I think it's only 11% at that top level of chess that are female. And so that rule...
6: Even today,
5: yeah.
6: And that rule's been in place, what, more than 30 years?
5: 1994, I believe, right. It was introduced. And the rule was, of course, introduced to put more women into chess. So our argument is, why are you now using that same rule to exclude women from the team and make us bring a male player on?
6: What do you now have to do?
5: Unless anything changes with the rule, we'll have to find a male player and bring them into the team and they'll have to play for us. The female players that are already there will get less game time. It might be that the girls don't get to play all of the weekends. It might be that some go and find other teams where they can play all the weekends. Our youngest player, Botana, she's, I think, 10 at the moment. Oh. And then the oldest are probably about mid-20s.
6: I mean, this is quite a big thing for somebody, particularly at that young age, to be told that something you've been competing in and dreaming about and you put all your effort into, you might not be able to play, even though your team is good enough to play.
5: Exactly. It's like, we've proven that we can compete at that level, that, you know, we're just as good as all of these male players. We hope that we can be sort of an inspiration for younger players, because I know when I was growing up, I have very few older female players that I look up to.
6: You don't speak for the team. You can only speak for yourself individually, Emily. But let me put to you, just to hear what your thoughts are on this. This is what Mike Truran from 4NCL, the league, said. Since its inception in 1994, the top division has always been a mixed team competition, each team requiring a mix of male and female. We remain the only league in the UK that we are aware of that encourages female participation in chess by requiring mixed teams.
5: Yeah, and of course, back in 1994, it was a huge step for them to introduce these mixed teams and to have that female player on the team. But when you've got this all-female team, which they probably never expected to happen back in 1994, like, they need to think about why the rules are in the first place. And if they are trying to encourage female participation, which I think is important given how underrepresented we are, it should be the case that the rule is changed.
6: I just wonder what your experience has been playing chess as you've grown up and as you've become more involved with the game. What sort of things have players and teachers and things said to you over the years?
5: This was at the European Schools Championship back in, I think, 2022. This coach made, I think it was a tweet or something, saying, congratulations, Emily Maton, you've competing to win this event, which is obviously great. But he then went on to say, it takes a village to create a strong female chess player.
6: So in other words, it's because of us
5: exactly.
6: That you're here.
5: And it's just those sorts of comments that make you feel, you know, am I meant to be here? Is this world built for me?
3: That was Emily Maton there speaking with Sean Lay.

0: After Dr. Anthony Fauci's contentious Senate hearing, experts worry trust in public health in the U.S. may erode further.
1: That devaluing will make it much harder to do the work of public health.
0: I'm Sasha Pfeiffer. Public health officials say declining confidence in their field could make people more vulnerable to current pathogens.

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4: BBC News, I'm John Shea. The boss of Hugging Face, one of the companies recently hacked by out-of-control artificial intelligence models, says AI firms must be held accountable for cyber attacks carried out by their creations. Hugging Face was breached by a rogue OpenAI bot that broke out of a test environment. The World Meteorological Organization has warned that the El Niño weather pattern is expected to intensify over the next 3 months. The UN says this will contribute to continuing heat waves, notably in Europe, and drought and violent storms in other regions. The authorities in Greece have ordered the partial evacuation of a suburb west of Athens after a forest fire broke out on a nearby mountain. FIFA's chief operating officer, Kevin Lamour, has joined the growing chorus of criticism of its president, Gianni Infantino, over his plan to sell stakes in the World Cup to private investors. He accused Mr. Infantino of deceiving staff over the scheme, which he said was the brainchild of just one person. The BBC has approached FIFA for comment. Spanish officials say the vast majority of an estimated 50,000 migrants who entered its North African territory of Ceuta on Thursday have now returned to Morocco. On a visit to Ceuta, the Prime Minister, Pedro Sánchez, condemned the influx as an attack and blamed trafficking gangs. Hamas says it's agreed to disarm completely if Israel withdraws its forces and ends its attacks. But a senior Israeli official reiterated that genuine disarmament must precede any withdrawal. Pakistani authorities say the remains of a third climber have been found by rescuers searching a mountain in the Karakoram range bordering China, which was hit by an avalanche. None of the 10 climbers has been found alive. And archaeologists using laser scanning technology have discovered hundreds of ancient earthworks in the Amazon rainforest. It's in a region that spans Brazil, Bolivia and Peru.
5: And welcome back to NewsHour. Now, they say the key to success in wildlife photography is patience and then luck and timing. And 22-year-old Alexander Forrest certainly had the last of those two when he managed to capture what's thought to be the first ever drone footage of a humpback whale giving birth. He lives and works in New South Wales, Australia, where every year tens of thousands of whales pass by as they migrate north. It's a great spectacle. And Alexander has been speaking to James Menendez.
6: So day-to-day, I'm actually an expedition filmmaker and photographer. When I'm not interstate or international, I am at home. I'm checking out what we call the humpback highway. That's where all our huge humpback whales, fifth largest whale, travel along the coast. We're so lucky to see them every year. And it's currently peak season. I was just going out for a routine flight, trying to make the most of this part of the season. And I could see from my aircraft and from the coast, every humpback whale just going up and down the coast at extremely fast speeds, really, really migrating. But there was this one whale, solemn, right behind our beautiful crystal clear waters, right just there next to the surf break, going unusually slow. And this is a behavior I'd never seen in my thousands of hours filming whales, thousands of whales seen. I've never seen this. I'm just new. I had to hit record. My first instinct was that perhaps this whale was sleeping. We see sleeping behaviour, but it's nothing like this very slow, consistent, laboured behaviour. And it was suddenly when she diverted her path and went 200 metres or so further out to sea, that was about 600 or 700 metres from the shoreline, that I saw this incredible red plumage and I realised this is something unforgettable and rare.
7: And did you know at that point that she'd just given birth? I mean, you see red in the water, you think blood, you think possibly an attack by a shark, maybe?
6: Yeah, you see red in the water and perhaps you think the worst. I initially thought maybe an interaction with a predator, but it only took a second or two before that beautiful white oval shape shot up to the surface, and to my relief, it was a calf. An incredible vision that I'll never forget.
7: I can imagine. And what does a baby humpback whale look like? Just describe it for us.
6: A baby humpback whale is beautiful, uncoordinated, playful. They're about 25% smaller than their mother's. They are pale grey. Their colours are still setting in. They have to earn their stripes. To catch those first seconds on camera is just an experience I'll hold with me forever.
7: And tell us what it is that you were able to see with the drone that perhaps you wouldn't be able to see if you were underwater.
6: It's rarely documented perspective. We believe it's the only drone video of a live humpback whale birth. It was seriously incredible, and I was shaking after I got the footage, just putting the pieces together. I had no idea what I had just filmed initially. I was crying on the inside, surprise on the outside. Absolutely adrenaline through the roof.
5: Seriously incredible. Australian whale lover and photographer Alexander Forrest there in New South Wales. President Trump has said the Hamas offer on disarmament is historic and a monumental step towards lasting peace and security. Israel doesn't seem so sure. A senior Israeli official said there would be no military withdrawal from Gaza without the genuine disarmament of Hamas. But what actually is the Hamas offer in detail? There's not much official to go on, just leaks, but reports suggest that Hamas has offered to give up power, to hand over its weapons to a new authority in Gaza, to decommission heavy weapons and weapons depots, to disarm individuals and identify tunnels which could then be destroyed. In return, Israel would end military operations in Gaza, withdraw and then allow humanitarian aid in, and give a guarantee that Hamas elements and its leadership will not be pursued. Some reactions now from residents on both sides of this. First, Tala El-Mughrab, 18 years old, living in Gaza, studying to be a nurse. What does she think?
8: All we want, it is a normal life and see an end. However, after everything people in Gaza have experienced, it is difficult to feel completely convinced until we see real change in the ground.
5: Skeptical. So what about a voice from Israel? Erez Manor lives in the south of the country.
9: We don't think this agreement will happen because we don't believe Hamas will do it. They're lying. They want to continue to kill us as soon as possible. They will not give all their weapons. They will hide some and bring some more later. No way it will happen.
5: Skeptical also. Well, Bashar Ababa is a Palestinian-American who's been a go-between between the Trump administration and Hamas. And in 2024... he established Arab Americans for Trump. We interviewed him back then. And it was later rebranded as Arab Americans for Peace in February 25. And he's been speaking with James Menendez. How serious is Hamas about giving up its weapons?
10: I believe that Hamas is very serious about giving up its weapons. About three weeks ago, they sent me a proposal, which I passed on to the White House, that effectively, in their terms, they were calling for a 10 to 15 year ceasefire. But at the same time, they talked about giving up their weapons to a Palestinian entity, which would be the National Committee for the Administration of Gaza. And they talked about no development of weapons. They talked about no smuggling of weapons into Gaza. And they talked about no usage of the tunnels in Gaza. So I believe that they are very serious. I think that Hamas has been under a lot of pressure from other Palestinian groups to accept that formula, because at the end of the day, the Israelis are looking at the disarmament of Hamas as an excuse not to go forward with any development of Gaza, any withdrawal from Gaza, and the Palestinians are aware of that. So everybody on the table wants to make sure that there is no excuse that is on the table for the Israelis to not withdraw from the Gaza Strip, or at least begin the withdrawal from the Gaza Strip and begin the reconstruction of Gaza.
7: What do you think changed in the minds of the Hamas leadership? I mean, Hamas is an armed resistance organization, presumably without weapons. I mean, it ceases to exist. It's nothing, right?
10: I have always told Hamas, it's either you or the people of Gaza. And, you know, there is a very important point that I think most people have not paid attention to it. Hamas is concerned about the security of its own elements as well as its leadership. And for any formula to work going forward, there has to be a guarantee that Hamas elements would not be pursued, nor will their leadership be pursued in the future. And that is very important. Whether Hamas admits it publicly or not, I know it for a fact that is a major concern of theirs.
7: And do you think then that Hamas leaders, Hamas fighters, I mean, do they see themselves staying in Gaza, or, I mean, would they leave?
10: Yeah, I don't see them leaving, but I see them handing over their weapons, particularly the various elements within Hamas, handing over their weapons and abiding by the rules and regulations of the National Committee for the Administration of Gaza, and later on, the Palestinian Authority. I don't see it. There's nowhere else for them to go. There is no place for them to go.
7: I mean, so can you see some of them being incorporated into a new security force for Gaza? I mean, in other words, just changing their badges. And I wonder what Israel would make of that.
10: You know, Israel insists on vetting anyone that would be in the future Palestinian security forces. And so if they don't pass Israel's muster in that regard, they're not going to be in that force. And nobody is going to argue over the future of Gaza with regard to 100 or 200 people being in the security force. People in Gaza are so tired of the living conditions that they live through right now. They live on the beach without tents, no sanitation, no sufficient food, nothing of the most important components of a person's living conditions. And so the people of Gaza don't really care about whether there is going to be 100 or 200 people of Hamas in the security force that is going to ensue or not. And so at the end of the day, people want relief, and Israel wants every single excuse possible in order not to allow Gaza to rebuild itself and not to allow the people of Gaza to have a decent living.
7: What do you think the timeline for this is likely to be? I mean, is this a process that's going to take years? And do you see it as a gradual process with some weapons being handed over, Israel starting to pull back a bit, more weapons handed over, more pulling back? Is that how you see it working, if indeed it ever gets off the ground?
10: I believe that it all depends on the United States, because the United States is the ultimate arbitrator in this situation. And President Trump is the one that can tell Netanyahu, go through with this proposal, otherwise there will be consequences that would affect you and Israel. And if the President of the United States does not put his weight behind this kind of proposal, then nothing is going to happen. I can assure you of that.
7: And do you think President Trump is minded to put that pressure on Israel? And I also just wonder, I mean, who's leading the efforts on this for the administration?
10: Presumably, it's Steve Witkoff and Jared Kushner leading the efforts. Realistically, I see Ariel Lightstone being the person who is on the ground representing the Americans. But Ariel, who's a very good friend of mine, has described his role as babysitting the Israelis. I mean, if you're going to sit and babysit the Israelis, it means you're going to accept a lot of things that the Israelis are willing to do that are not acceptable, you know. So it is the president that has to step up. It's either the Trump 20-point peace plan or it is not, period.
5: And that was Bishara Baba, Palestinian-American, a go-between between Trump's administration and Hamas. And he had some details there of what Hamas is thinking. Do those views align with what Israel thinks is on offer? I asked that of Anshel Pfeffer, the Economist correspondent in Israel.
11: Well, there aren't that many details yet. Mm. We're seeing various leaks about what is in this deal. We haven't yet seen the actual deal. We don't know what the sequencing is here. What has to happen first? What kind of weapons is Hamas going to disarm? How is that going to be verified? And on the Israeli side, what lines is Israel expected to withdraw to? When? So these are the details which the deal will probably fall on, because both sides so far haven't really given a clear idea what they're signed up to. And Israel hasn't even made an official statement or any kind of official response to the news from last night that there's a deal. Hamas has said that we will only give our weapons over for storage to another Palestinian organization or government, and we'll only do that when Israel withdraws from Gaza. So currently, it doesn't look as if it's clear to either side how they're going to implement this.
5: Just on the withdrawal, I mean, I guess Hamas will be thinking 100% withdrawal back to Gaza as it was. Is there anyone in Israel thinking in those terms? Because they hold, what, now 60, 70% of it?
11: Oh, roughly 60%+, yes. But and it's not just the question of how much of Gaza Israel's holding. It's an issue of the buffer zones. And even if Israel does withdraw from the current lines and areas that it holds, it will insist for a long period at least to hold on to a buffer zone until it's clear that in Hamas there is some kind of new government which is enforcing disarmament, which is keeping the peace and making sure from Israel's perspective that Gaza is no longer a threat. So, and this is not just the Netanyahu government. I think most of the opposition parties, that would be their position as well.
5: So we've got President Trump being very enthusiastic about this. Does that put, I mean, it must put Netanyahu in a difficult position, because he may want to, be sceptical about this and really take his time over it and all the rest of it. But he can't afford to break with Trump, can he?
11: No, he can't. And Netanyahu is very much invested in trying to present to the Israeli electorate that he is the closest partner to Trump imaginable. Now, it doesn't seem to be the case for quite a while now. We've seen Trump basically cold shouldering him. Trump held the meeting with Netanyahu this week in the White House without any media, without the kind of endorsement that Netanyahu hoped to get on the eve of, or not the eve, but 3 months to the election in Israel. This was a very important trip to Washington for Netanyahu, and he didn't get what he wanted out of it. And on the other hand, Netanyahu can't be seen by his hard right electorate as being weak on Gaza and being prepared to withdraw in Gaza. So he's very much stuck, and that's why nearly 24 hours after Donald Trump's announcement, we still haven't heard anything from Netanyahu or from any official spokesman. There's been some off-the-record briefing, but no official spokesperson of his government has referred so far to this, because he's really stuck here.
5: And just quickly, we've got the elections, as you say, 3 months. What are the polls saying?
11: Well, the polls are saying that Netanyahu's coalition is well short of a majority in the next Knesset in Israel's parliament. And if elections were held today, he would very likely lose and be replaced by Gadi Eisenkot, the main challenger right now.
5: the latest polls and all that, thoughts about what Hamas is saying, from Anshel Pfeffer, the Economist correspondent in Israel.

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1: 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I'm Rima Khreis. 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
6: The impact of the wildfires in France could hardly be more serious for those who've had to flee or even lost their homes. But there are some other things to think about, including the wine, not least in the grape producing area of Bordeaux. It's a huge industry there. Will the smoke have an impact on the taste of this year's vintage? I've been speaking with Dr. Gregory Dunn. He is wine technical manager at Camden BRI. It's a British Wine Services laboratory. And they actually offer vineyards this smoke taint service. So, can smoke actually affect the grape?
7: Smoke can absolutely affect the grape. And this is a problem that is probably getting worse with climate change. But in places like Australia, California, South Africa, Southern Europe, if vineyards are in close proximity to wildfires, smoke can certainly affect the grapes and it can ruin a whole vintage.
6: When you say ruin, I mean, when it comes to whiskey, people love a smoky taint to a whiskey. Is it always a negative thing in wine?
7: It very much is a negative thing in wine. And if it gets very bad, it can taste like licking an ashtray. So what happens is if the smoke hangs around the grapes for long enough, there are compounds that will adhere to the waxy cuticle of the grape. And those compounds are largely... some are volatile, but some of them are non-volatile, and they will be released during fermentation, and it can negatively affect the wine.
6: And when you say hang around long enough, the smoke, do you mean a week, a day, a month? How long's long enough?
7: A week is probably more than long enough. The problem is it depends on the composition of the smoke, its density, and how long it sits around the grapes. We don't really have a model that predicts whether or not vineyards are going to be affected. So the best thing we can do is actually measure the precursors to smoke taint in the grapes. And we can do that, and we can be very reasonably confident about whether or not the grapes will be okay for making wine or whether they'll need to be, the wine won't be made.
6: I think in Napa Valley in California, there was a year that because of smoke, they just sort of didn't release wine. Now in Bordeaux,
7: absolutely, and that's happened in regions in Australia as well.
6: Right, Bordeaux. I mean, wine is what, hundreds of millions of dollars. Yeah, it's a massive industry.
7: It's huge. It's a big industry. There's a lot of money at stake, and you know it takes a lot of money to turn grapes into wine. So if you're going to turn grapes into wine, you're going to end up with wine you can't sell. That's a big loss. So it's an important thing to understand what risk you're at in terms of smoke taint.
6: So there will be people now, what, looking at these grapes, sort of measuring them, analysing them, trying to work out where this is headed?
7: I think they should be, absolutely. It can happen any time after flowering, so any time after catfall. If smoke is adjacent to vineyards, you can get smoke taint. You know, we work at a relatively quick turnaround time, so we probably the latest we would want to see grapes is a couple of weeks before harvest.
6: And just one last thing quickly. I did understand that sometimes the smoke, it takes some months or even longer for the taste to come through in the wine. Is that right?
7: Absolutely. These compounds are released during fermentation. So a lot of these compounds, you won't be able to smell in the grapes. They're attached to things like sugar molecules. And during fermentation, they're released. So a lot of them are released during fermentation. Over time, they tend to intensify. There's two reasons for that. One is that more compounds are released. The other one is that other compounds that have been masking them tend to dissipate, and it's probably more the latter. So other desirable aromatic compounds over time tend to lessen, which brings the smoke taint ones to the fore.
6: The Science of Wine, Dr. Gregory Dunder. Next week, Myanmar's military ruler Min Aung Hlaing will get a significant boost to his quest for international legitimacy when he makes an official visit to Thailand. Earlier this year, he turned himself into a notionally civilian president after holding an election widely condemned as rigged. Meanwhile, his army has retaken much of the territory it lost to the armed opposition movement, thanks to backing from Russia and China. Our Southeast Asia correspondent, Jonathan Head, has been to the Thai border town of Mae Sot to hear what those who fled the civil war think about the military's growing strength in Myanmar.
8: In an old house down a side street in Mae Sot, a group of teenage boys cook their evening meal together.
9: What are you cooking? Fish eggs. Yeah.
8: Some are as young as 13. Yet, not long ago, they were armed and fighting.
9: So you're the chef?
10: Yeah. It's a shelter for the children who are under 18 years old who involved in the war or conflict. I rescue them.
8: Like the boys she cares for, Kine is a refugee from the civil war in Myanmar. It's not her real name. She still fears retribution on her family by the military regime against which she too once took up arms. But she's now decided she can do more good by helping the war's victims.
10: We are not born to be a soldier. And after 5 years, for me, I learned a lot about the real situation. And I start to see the children. I see what I have to do. I understood, you know, my muscle is not in my arms. It's in my brain. I can do the different way for the long fight. Revolution is not the short term. We don't know how many years we have to keep going on.
9: I'm walking down a long corridor with lots of very small rooms on either side. There are families or individuals living in all of these. This is one of dozens of safe houses which have been established all over Mae Sot to help the tens of thousands who fled from Myanmar since the coup. They arrive here in Thailand with very little money, few possessions, and with no status. They're very vulnerable.
11: I put a time bomb near the police station, and I'm trying to assassinate the informer of military government.
8: This young man says he took up arms against the military regime at the age of 17 after watching it crush peaceful protests. He was caught, jailed, and dreadfully tortured. Now he says he's had a change of heart.
9: So you lost faith in the armed struggle?
11: Yeah, I saw many casualties, and it's really difficult to see like that.
9: You're not involved in the struggle now.
11: Yeah, I just choose another way.
8: Almost everyone we spoke to was still committed to the idea of a people's revolution in Myanmar, but after 5 years of grueling war and no end to military rule in sight, many are just too exhausted to fight any longer.
6: And that was the BBC's Jonathan Head reporting from the Thai-Myanmar border. And he brings us to an end of this edition of NewsHour. So thank you very much for listening. And from Owen Bennett-Jones here in London, goodbye.

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3: In Portland, Oregon, I'm Rima Mahreis in for Kai Rizdal. It is Friday, the 31st of July. Good to have you along, everyone. It has been quite a week in the economy, and we've got about 7 minutes or so to sort through it. So let's get into it. Here with me are Sudeep Reddy of MS Now and Catherine Rampell with The Bulwark. Hey, you two.
4: Hi,
5: hey, Rima.
3: Okay, so of course, I've got to start with the Fed, which said on Wednesday, yeah, no, we're not raising rates, even though there was some notable dissent, a good family fight, as Warsh put it. Sudeep, what do you make of that decision?
4: There were a lot of confusing things coming out of the Fed chair, and I think the fact that we had several dissents, three dissents, was notable. It was really just the reality that being a vague and non-committal Fed chair on inflation doesn't really work when the last three Fed chairs have been communicating really fairly clearly and not leaving doubts with the market.
3: Right.
4: Markets, there are a couple problems that the Chairman Warsh has now. The markets love to test Fed chairs in their first year. They love to test their resolve and credibility. And to have a Fed chair come out of a meeting like this and have all sorts of headlines about the credibility of the leader of the central bank is generally not a good thing. The other is that he's in a bit of a bind here, and that a huge driver of the inflation problem is the Trump war in Iran. And it's a war that on any given day you get three different messages between war and peace and somewhere in between. And so you don't actually know where that's going to go. And if that is a key driver of the worst of the inflation, there is continuing underlying inflation as well. But the ups and downs of that conversation are really bleeding into this non-committal stance from the Fed chair. And maybe he is just trying to avoid creating ire from the person who appointed him right off the bat, and that's why he's staying non-committal right now. But the rest of the committee is going to have to come together and make a decision about whether they have credibility and resolve in this case.
3: Well, what do you think, Catherine? Because Chairman Warsh keeps saying he's serious about getting inflation back to 2%. How do you square that messaging with the Fed holding rates steady again?
5: I think that's really the challenge here. The chair was asked a couple of times by reporters during the press conference, if you are so laser focused on getting inflation under control, can you explain why you haven't raised rates yet? Because Warsh, of course, had been very critical of the Fed under his predecessor's leadership for acting too late. And Warsh, couldn't really answer or chose not to answer. One thing that's a little bit unclear to me is, Warsh has said that he really admires the late chair Alan Greenspan. And Alan Greenspan was often deliberately opaque. I mean, he's quoted, I'm going to bungle the quote, but he's quoted as saying repeatedly some version of, if you think you've understood me, you've misunderstood. That he was trying to be deliberately ambiguous and difficult to read. And it's a little bit, I have trouble parsing whether Warsh is deliberately cultivating some sort of opacity here, or if he thinks he's being clearer than he is. Certainly the markets responded to that press conference by not necessarily believing that the Fed is going to do whatever it takes to quote another Fed chair, to get inflation under control in the near term. And that's why you saw yesterday long-term yields go up, and then today kind of across the yield curve, yield interest rates go up.
3: Right. Well, Warsh wants the Fed to say less and listen more to what markets are telling it, but then the markets are trying to read the Fed too. So how does that not turn into one big feedback loop, Sudeep?
4: That is the problem, and markets are very clearly sending a message that they want the central bank to indicate resolve about inflation, and that's why we've got yields on the 30-year and at almost two decade highs now. This is going to be a problem that will become, as you say, a feedback loop with mortgage rates ticking up. That's going to depress the housing market even more. It's going to cause all sorts of other problems for the Fed. This hasn't necessarily bled into consumer spending yet. There are obviously lots of problems with gas prices that could do that. But if the markets feel like the Fed chairman and the committee are not going to take this seriously, then they will force their hand. And bond yields going up this much, borrowing costs going up this much, is going to mean a stock market that falls. That will create the consumer spending problem over time along with it. So you've got to, at some point, realize you have to take this head on if inflation stays this firm.
3: So consumer sentiment ticked up this month, despite inflation, despite new tariffs, despite the ongoing conflict with Iran. Catherine, how do you make sense of that? Like, are people feeling better about the economy, or are we just getting used to living with all this uncertainty?
5: I think it's probably the latter. We did have a respite for a while in gas prices, so maybe it's partly that. I'd have to look at the actual survey dates, you know, because some of this is pretty sensitive to when the survey was fielded and what were the gas prices that day, and prices have gone down and they've been creeping back up again. So I think it's partly some relief there. It's partly, just getting kind of inured to the volatility. People still don't feel great about the economy, but maybe they're getting a little bit worn down in how shocked they feel by some of the volatility that's, you know, as Sudeep pointed out, related to the war, related to tariffs. I mean, we haven't even mentioned the fact that tariffs are also feeding into inflation, or, you know, at least one-time price increases. And Trump put in place a new round of tariffs relatively recently to replace an old round of tariffs that was expiring, which replaced a previous round of tariffs that the Supreme Court struck down. And, you know, a little over a year ago, that was a huge event when Trump put in place his Liberation Day tariffs, right? And now we're basically reconstructing that tariff wall, and it gets lost in the news cycle. And I think that that tells you a little bit about, again, how worn down consumers and just the general public are by this just kind of constant barrage of erratic policy changes. And, you know, maybe at some point, like, what seemed really shocking a year ago is less shocking today. But certainly I would not say that the consumer sentiment numbers are great. They continue to be pretty dour.
3: Sure. Yeah. Adapting to a new normal. Last question, Sudeep. We got GDP this week, too. The economy grew at 1.5% pace. Not bad. Not amazing. But it seems like AI was doing a lot of that work. How much are we relying on the AI build out to keep this economy growing?
4: Yeah, that's been the question for quite some time of how long can this go? There's obviously just a huge, huge amount of spending from Silicon Valley, and that will probably continue for some time. There are lots of threats from other models over these Chinese models. We kind of got a shock in the stock market in the last week or two of whether this could be ending, but that is going to be, I think, the enduring question for some time is, can we be propped up for years from this? And when does the music stop? It doesn't look like it's stopping anytime immediately, but it could be.
3: Sudeep Reddy with MS Now and Catherine Rampell with The Bulwark. Thanks, you two. Have a good weekend.
4: Thanks, Rima.
5: Thanks, Rima.
3: Wall Street today, greens across the board. We'll have the details when we do the numbers.

0: As the finale to a big week of economic data, we got one more number today, the Employment Cost Index from the Bureau of Labor Statistics. In other words, what it costs employers to pay their workers. And it shows that this spring, the cost of employee benefits was up 3.8% from a year earlier. That's a faster rate of growth than wages, which were up only 3.2%. One thing that's pushing up those benefit costs, what employers are forking over for health insurance. Marketplace's Stephanie Hughes looked into it.
1: Health insurance costs for employers have been growing at a rate we haven't really seen since 2005.
2: So then that makes you, of course, want to say, well, why is this going on?
3: Erica Groshen is a former commissioner of the U.S. Bureau of Labor Statistics. She's now with Cornell. And she says there are a bunch of reasons why. One is there's been a lot of innovation in healthcare.
2: And we have new drugs, and new drugs tend to be more expensive than old drugs.
3: Think GLP-1 inhibitors, new treatments for cancer. Groshen says these drugs could make workers healthier in the long term, but right now they're driving insurance costs up. Another factor, rising wages for people who work in healthcare.
2: Some of this is due to actually declining immigration because we get a lot of nurses, health aides, and doctors from overseas.
3: Also, we have an aging workforce, and older people generally use more healthcare. So what's a cost-addled employer to do? Groshen says some might hold off on hiring to keep costs down. Others could choose to raise prices.
2: Well, you know, that this is a reason why we might have to increase the cost for our goods and services, whatever we're selling.
3: Or the bad news might be for the workers. Economist Guy Berger is with the Burning Glass Institute.
4: You know, your boss will tell you, sorry, your raise is not as big as it would have been because I had to channel more of that money that I pay you over to rising health insurance costs.
3: A survey from the benefits consulting firm Mercer shows that last year, on average, paying for health insurance cost employers about $17,500 for each worker on a company-sponsored plan. Suneet Patel is chief actuary for U.S. Health with Mercer.
5: Healthcare costs are the biggest component of benefits for most companies.
3: He says some employers are trying to nudge workers towards certain providers to save on those costs.
5: It could be that the provider directory you see is going to prioritize those physicians, hospitals that they think are better quality and lower cost.
3: Or offer a better deal for a particular provider.
5: You can go to Dr. A, who has a $20 copay, or Dr. B, who has a $50 copay.
3: Either way, Patel expects these high healthcare costs to stick around until at least next year. I'm Stephanie Hughes from Marketplace.
0: By the way, if you want more stories like this about the complicated ways work and money shape our lives, check out the Marketplace podcast that I host. It's called This is Uncomfortable. You can find it wherever you get your podcasts.

0: When it's finally time to retire, the idea is you're finally done with work for good, right? But a survey out earlier this year from AARP found that last winter, about 7% of retirees, quote unquote, unretired. Now, there are a lot of reasons someone might go back to the workforce. Maybe they need the money. But for some people, it's not that they have to. They just want to. Which leads me to Irene Kesselman. She's the former owner of Alley Cat Toys in Carrboro, North Carolina. She was actually one of our retail regulars for years before retiring in 2024. But now she's back with a new chapter. So we called her up.
1: When I initially started my retirement venture, I think everything in my life changed, from the way I have my coffee in the morning to how long I perhaps stay in bed instead of having been up at the crack of dawn and looking at emails. But I think through it all, I am finding that I still have some energy and some desire to do some kind of creative work. Through the years, I've had people mention to me or suggest that I should, in fact, consider mentoring or consulting. And that kind of stuck in my mind. My daughter-in-law had wanted to pursue a new opportunity. We started talking, and she asked if I would mentor her, and I agreed to do so. The name of the store is Woodson's Toy and Baby, and it will be opening on May.

0: And it will be opening on Main Street in Belmont, North Carolina. We don't want to pinpoint a date. We're hoping to open the end of August. From the minute she signed the lease, she has been out buying shelving. We're also working with the reps, and they're helping us to know what has been new in the last couple of years. And we are staying up till all hours of the night to make this process happen. So we're a little exhausted, we're a little stressed, but it is in fact coming together. In some cases, I'm having to step back and say, you know, I think you should buy the purple, and she wants to buy the green. And, you know, having to allow her to make her own decisions and learn. That's a little hard for me because I am used to taking control and doing what I do best. And, you know, she's going to do it differently, but it is fun being in back into it, back into the business. I think the part of it that I really am liking the most is seeing some of the reps whom I haven't seen in several years. The relationships, that's always has always been a big part for me. I am not taking any money. It's not really what I wanted to do in this particular case. This is part of my family, and I'm doing it because I care about them. And I'm also, you know, it's a great practice endeavor for me if, in fact, this is something that I'd like to do in the future.
1: Irene Kesselman helping her daughter-in-law open a new store in Belmont, North Carolina.

0: coming up.
1: And yeah, maybe you get Tom Cruise to stay in your place and money's not a thing.
0: That would be nice. But first, let's do the numbers. The Dow Jones added 276 points, 0.5%, to finish at 52,485. The Nasdaq gained 251 points, 1%, to close at 25,373. And the S&P 500 picked up 52 points, 0.7%, ending at 74.89. For the week, the Dow was up 1%, the Nasdaq improved 1.6%, and the S&P 500 also increased 1%. Oil prices ticked up again as reports that some tankers were forced to turn around in the Strait of Hormuz. Brent crude crested $90 a barrel today, while U.S. West Texas Intermediate hovered around $84 a barrel. Meanwhile, Amazon reported its biggest revenue growth in over 4 years late yesterday. Investors reacted accordingly, sending Amazon.com soaring 15.3%. In contrast, Apple said supply constraints from the AI boom will hurt its growth. Apple withered 7.3%. Bonds fell. The yield on the 10-year T-note rose 4.71%. 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
3: 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Back to Marketplace in just a moment. Ahead on All Things Considered, starting at 2:30, a climate scientist says Earth is passing the limits of adaptation when it comes to withstanding the effects of climate change. That story and more coming up in about 15 minutes.
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0: This is

0: Marketplace, I'm Rima Khreis. The future of driving may not involve much driving at all. This week, the Department of Transportation gave Amazon's autonomous vehicle company the green light to roll out several thousand of its cars over the next few years. Now, the administration says it's working on safety standards for self-driving cars, which can look pretty different from what we're used to. Like, they don't have steering wheels or brake pedals or really any controls for humans. This move from the DOT could mean we'll see a lot more robot cars in the coming years. But as Marketplace's Henry Epp reports, there are still plenty of speed bumps ahead.
1: Amazon's self-driving car brand called Zoox, Z-O-O-X, is already going for test drives in Las Vegas and San Francisco. It's basically a shiny box on wheels, four passenger seats, no steering wheel, and a robot voice that talks to you when you get in.
2: Welcome to Zoox. Use the touchscreen to close the doors. Please buckle up.
1: Zoox cars are pretty different from most of the self-driving cars on the road right now, like Waymo, says Jeff Farah, CEO of the Autonomous Vehicle Industry Association.
3: For the most part, when you're getting into a robotaxi right now, you have a vehicle that looks very much like a vehicle that you could buy yourself.
1: But that could change now that the feds have allowed Zoox to roll out up to 2,500 of its vehicles annually in the next 2 years and begin charging for rides. And new federal safety standards now in development could allow for a lot more cars like this. Sam Abouel-Samad at the market research firm Telemetry says those standards should set minimum requirements for what a self-driving car can do, just like we require for human drivers.
4: When humans go into a DMV and want to get a driver's license, first thing you have to do is take an eye exam and take a written test and prove that you understand the basic rules of the road.
1: Once autonomous car companies know what's required of them, that could give the industry a clearer path to growth. But it faces other hurdles, says Missy Cummings at George Mason University. For one,
5: there is no such thing as a self-driving car. All of these vehicles require extensive human supervision.
1: Just not in the cars. Teams of people, in some cases overseas, are monitoring these cars remotely and stepping in when they run into trouble. And that's expensive.
5: It's still not clear whether one self-driving car with one passenger and a remote operator supervising it is really going to scale in terms of cost.
1: Another big hurdle, driving in bad weather, says Sam Abouel-Samad at Telemetry. Autonomous vehicles aren't very good at it.
4: If you look at where these things have been deployed so far, most of them have been deployed in warm weather environments.
1: Like California, Texas, Nevada. To really grow, he says, self-driving cars are going to have to get better at driving in places with snow, rain, and fog. I'm Henry Epp for Marketplace.

0: It's going to be a busy weekend at the movies. Odyssey, yes, but also the newest Spider-Man movie already made a record-breaking $72 million in previews. Now, those are obviously big studio movies with big studio budgets, but smaller, independent films often get their first big moment at Sundance. And come January, the Sundance Film Festival is leaving its longtime home in Park City, Utah, and relocating to Boulder, Colorado. Sundance is no small operation. So the question is, where are all those actors, directors, and executives going to stay? Marketplace's Lee Patterson reports on how Boulder is trying to make room for Sundance.
1: Dan Andrews' four-bedroom home is on a quiet street in North Boulder.
2: Hi, Dan.
3: Hey.
2: Yeah.
3: Hi, I'm Dan.
2: How are you?
1: When Andrews heard the city had created a special short-term rental license for the film festival, he applied immediately.
3: We were pretty intrigued right away.
1: Andrews thought he and his wife could go out of town and make some money, maybe cover their mortgage for a few months.
3: And it wasn't until we started learning more than we were like, this may not be for us, actually.
1: That's because renting out his home would take some work, starting with his office.
3: Which is quite a command station here.
2: Lots of screens.
3: Lots of screens, lots of hardware and equipment.
1: Andrews, who is an AI engineer, says he would need to move out all of this gear and then buy bedroom furniture for the space. Plus, he would need to hire a property manager to oversee the rental while they're away.
3: For us, it was really a question of, well, how many days could we actually rent it out for and at what price?
1: These are some of the questions homeowners are considering in deciding whether or not to rent. Right now, the city has around 1,400 active licenses for festival rentals and short-term rentals, but Boulder's Sundance rental market is brand new, so neither inventory nor pricing is established.
4: I think the first thing is it's okay to make money.
1: Caleb Dickinson is with Fox Property Management, which is partnering with Boulder on festival housing.
4: It is okay to make money when you're inconvenienced yourself and you're giving a great asset to someone else.
1: Pricing will vary, of course, depending on size, location, and level of luxury.
4: And yeah, maybe you get Tom Cruise to stay in your place and money's not a thing, but maybe you get a first-time director with an independent film who's never made much money wanting to stay in your home.
1: The City of Boulder's pricing guide suggests a high-end, walkable, four-bedroom house should go for around $15,000 for the 11-day festival. Some properties are listed on Airbnb for much more.
4: The reason to price it accurately is so that people keep coming back, honestly. This is hopefully a 10-year event. And if we get this really wrong, it won't be a 10-year event.
1: Jill Grano, a Boulder realtor who helped start the state's festival lodging effort, points out that it's early. She says Airbnb data from the World Cup, for example, showed most housing didn't come online until a few months prior.
5: And I think that we're going to see a lot of that.
1: Plus, the number of short-term rental licenses is going up.
5: All of the numbers are actually starting to point in a good direction, a place that we weren't in a couple months ago.
3: We grow vegetables. We love it. It's very hot out today.
1: North Boulder homeowner Dan Andrews says his family will decide whether or not to rent by the end of the summer. He would love to see some sort of incentive from the city, a rebate or tax break.
3: Because I'm already picturing all the work I'm going to have to do to, like, get all my stuff from upstairs down to the basement. I would hopefully be able to hire somebody to help, but that's not free.
1: Andrew says he may just sit out this first year to see how the rental market develops. In Boulder, I'm Lee Patterson for Marketplace.
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0: This final note on the way out today. New York is suing Kalshi. That's, of course, one of the country's biggest prediction market operators, where people can put money on everything from elections to sports. Essentially, New York argues that Kalshi is running an illegal gambling operation and wants to keep it out of the state unless it gets a gambling license. Kalshi's defense is that their markets are more Wall Street than Las Vegas. Needless to say, a whole lot of money is riding on this, and New York is not the first state to push back. Because at the heart of all these fights is a question regulators and courts are still wrestling with. What's the difference between trading on the future and just plain old gambling? Our theme music was composed by BJ Lederman. Marketplace's executive producer is Nancy Fregali. Joanne Griffith is the chief content officer. Neil Scarborough is the vice president and general manager. And I'm Rima Khadais. All right, have a good weekend, everyone. I'll be back on Monday.

0: It's 2:48. This is member-supported Cap Radio News, 90.9 Sacramento, and on your smart speaker. Good afternoon. I'm Chris Feltz in for Devin Yamanaka. In Sacramento area, traffic lanes are mostly clear with some slowdown on northbound I-80. Commuter Roseville from downtown Sacramento is looking about 28 minutes. And from Sacramento to Stockton, that commute will take about an hour.
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0: Still ahead on All Things Considered, President Trump announced a historic breakthrough in his plan to bring peace to Gaza, but huge hurdles remain. That story and more coming up in about 15 minutes, plus more news from NPR and updates from our Cap Radio newsroom.
2: Community has to feel enfranchised. 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
5: And I'm Juana Summers. Each week, a guest draws a card from NPR's wildcard deck and answers a big question about their life. Country legend Shania Twain had a childhood full of poverty and abuse. But on her new album, she's looking back at her early years and finding some of the silver linings. The album is called Little Miss Twain, a title that comes from performing in bars starting when she was 8 years old.
6: I was a little girl singing adult songs and entertaining adults, mostly intoxicated adults. And that little girl was introduced often, because I was the only child in those environments most of the time. Ladies and gentlemen, welcome to the stage, Little Miss Twain.
5: Shania Twain spoke with Wildcard host Rachel Martin.
7: What are you looking forward to when you're older?
6: Well, older.
7: You can define what that means.
6: Exactly.
7: Well, 2 years from now, tomorrow, 20 years.
6: No, I want to live till to be 200.
7: 200?
6: Yeah. I don't care how unrealistic that is. That's, yeah. I would rather project longevity and imagine that whatever it is that I want to do next or accomplish doesn't have to be rushed. So if I only think, oh, well, I'm only going to live to be 80.
7: Yeah.
6: If that's my projection.
7: Right.
6: Well, then I better hurry friggin' up.
7: Yeah. Yep.
6: Because I've got so much to do.
7: Yeah.
6: I got to, like, I'm never going to absorb it. I'm not going to live in the moment with it. And I'm going to be rushing through it. And I don't want to live like life with urgency. Right?
7: Oh, my God. I hear you so much on that. Yeah.
6: So I want to do whatever it is I want to do. I want to do it with quality. I want to absorb it. I want to enjoy it. I want to make so much more music, different kinds of music. You know, dude, there's so many things to do. And I can't do all of it in just 20
7: you
6: years.
7: You need 200 years.
6: Exactly.
7: I love it. I'm all for it. Let's meet again.
6: Exactly.
7: 100 years from now.
6: Right? You got to use your imagination. This is what I do for a living. This is what I've done since I was a small child. My imagination is my medicine. It's my escape. It's my joy. It's my mood. It's my energy. So, you know, in my imagination, I'm going to live to be 200 and I'm going to achieve all these incredible things.
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4: Actor Tom Holland is in mythic hero mode this month. First, he played the son of Odysseus in Christopher Nolan's Odyssey. Now he's starring in the contemporary myth, Spider-Man: Brand New Day. Given that the Odyssey is close to 3,000 years old, we don't have to worry about spoilers. With the new Spider-Man, we do. Critic Bob Mondello has promised to be careful.
9: Let's begin where a scruffy, no longer in high school, Spidey does.
10: Hi. My name is Peter Parker.
9: He's reading a note he's written for the love of his life.
10: You don't remember me, but we used to know each other. Something bad was going to happen, and the only way to stop it was to make everyone forget about me.
9: A bigger sacrifice than it might be for most people.
10: Because I'm not just Peter Parker. I'm Spider-Man.
9: Now, if you're coming fresh to this story, this is all the background you really need. The next thing he says sets up where we're going.
10: Maybe I'll never read this to you. Maybe I'm just writing this for me. And maybe that's my responsibility, to live alone with the truth.
9: With great power and all that. Peter's no longer a spider teen, and though 4 solitary years of drowning his sorrows in crime fighting have helped him regain the hearts of New Yorkers...
11: You okay, kid? Yeah, you're okay.
9: He's seriously lonely, living in a scuzzy apartment and following the social media adventures of his beloved MJ and best pal Ned, who've moved on without him.
12: Final semester, MIT.
13: Ned, who do you think is actually watching these?
12: Maybe someone.
13: Okay, well, bye, someone.
9: When they return to New York, Peter takes a chance and pops by.
13: Nice flowers.
10: Oh, they're a housewarming gift.
13: I'm MJ.
10: I'm just a neighbor from across the hall.
13: Friendly neighbor.
9: All of which is sort of a side issue, because while he's clearly struggling with work-life balance, there's also something off about his human arachnid balance.
10: What is happening to me?
9: His body is changing, going through what actor Tom Holland jokingly called spider puberty. Headaches to go with increased agility and a disconcerting hormonal upgrade.
10: All right, organic webs. Peter 2 had them. He was cool. You're cool.
9: Of course, he needs to learn to control them.
10: Sorry about that.
9: And he doesn't have a lot of time because New York is facing a new threat that seems to be inhabiting people, taking over both civilians and villains.
10: You sure you want to do this, Scorpion? You think I'm Scorpion?
9: As it tries to break into a government agency called Damage Control. A bit on the nose, even for a comics-inspired story, but never mind. You'll notice the multiverse doesn't figure in any of this, or potential catastrophes on a global scale. And though a token Avenger is on hand to complicate matters...
10: Talk to Banner?
14: No Banner. Only Hulk.
9: As well as Sadie Sink, playing a Marvel denizen I should let you discover for yourself, filmmaker Destin Daniel Cretton and his team have fashioned a gratifyingly street-level spider story that matches sticky web battles with a back-to-basics vibe.
10: Give me a sec. I'm not in high school anymore. Oh, did you stretch? Are you a big stretcher? It's so good for you. You ready?
9: There are other folks along for the ride. A vigilante called Punisher helps keep things action-packed and comic.
15: Are you blushing?
10: How could you tell if I was blushing? I'm wearing a mask!
9: Even as the overstuffed plot ventures into dark territory that, again, I should let you discover for yourself. Spider-Man Brand New Day is a lot of fun, but it's predicated on the notion that even a spider kid who's been artificially kept a teenager for 6 decades needs to grow up. Marvel's not generally been in the growing up business, but hey, it's calling the next Avengers movie Doomsday, so who knows? I'm Bob Mondello.

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0: President Trump announced a breakthrough on Hamas disarmament and a transition in Gaza.
6: But it didn't take long for Israel and Hamas to raise objections. We'll hear from our correspondent in Tel Aviv.
0: Today is Friday, July 31st, and this is All Things Considered from NPR News. I'm Juana Summers.
6: And I'm Sasha Pfeiffer. A special court is giving the U.S. government another way to deport people deemed a threat to national security.
0: It was created by Congress 30 years ago, but held its first hearing this week.
7: I think the Department of Justice picked the strongest possible case as their first trial one.
6: Also, we meet public health workers at a Michigan health department.
0: They've been investigating a flood of new cyclosporiasis cases, and just a few months ago, they were dealing with the measles outbreak.
8: It's like, whoa. If nationally they don't even know what's going on, like, how are we locally expected to know what's going on?
6: First, this news.
9: Live from NPR News in Washington, I'm Ryland Barton. The UN Secretary General is urging Israel and Hamas to follow through on a peace plan and says Syria needs more international help to recover from its long civil war. He says the world needs more diplomacy, as NPR's Michelle Kelman reports.
10: Just back from a trip to Syria, Jordan, and Cyprus, Secretary General Antonio Guterres tells reporters that there's one message that's impossible to ignore.
11: The region and the world's cannot afford more war.
10: Guterres says the war in Iran is driving global instability, upending energy and food markets. He's calling for a return to diplomacy. The only good news in recent days, the UN chief says, is a Trump administration announcement that Hamas in Gaza will disarm and Israel will withdraw as part of a plan announced last year. Now there's a roadmap and the UN chief is urging all sides to follow it. Michelle Kellerman, NPR News, the State Department.
9: After Dr. Anthony Fauci's contentious Senate hearing earlier this week, experts worry that Republicans' pursuit of the retired federal infectious disease researcher could further erode trust in public health. Here's NPR's Ari Daniel.
12: Public health officials say that declining confidence in their field may make people more vulnerable to current pathogens and future pandemics, leading to more illness and injury. Dr. Georges Benjamin, who heads the American Public Health Association, says his colleagues need to be able to provide educated and evidence-based information to lawmakers.
13: We can't be tainted by a fear that if we say something, they'll do something to destroy our careers and maybe even put our lives at risk.
12: Benjamin adds that those considering a career in public health may end up having second thoughts in light of the recent attacks on Fauci and sweeping cuts to federal programs. Ari Daniel, NPR News.
9: The Trump administration wants taxpayers to pay millions of dollars in reimbursements for security around its 250th anniversary celebrations. NPR's Rachel Treisman reports.
14: The Department of the Interior is asking Congress for $10 million to cover what it says are elevated security costs for three events on the National Mall, a prayer event in May, the Great American State Fair, and the 4th of July fireworks. Congress already allocated $150 million to events celebrating America's milestone birthday. Most of that money went to Freedom 250, the White House-backed group behind the high-profile events in D.C. The group has not disclosed how much money it raised from donors. Democrats say Freedom 250, not taxpayers, should cover the additional costs. The group has more events planned for August, including an IndyCar race near the National Mall. Rachel Treisman, NPR News.
9: New York officials are suing prediction market platform Kalshi, calling it an illegal, unlicensed gambling operation. A growing number of states are suing prediction market companies. 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
15: It's 3:04 with Cap Radio News. I'm Chris Felt in for Devin Yamanaka. The Sacramento City Unified School District Board unanimously approved a $159 million budget last night aimed at avoiding insolvency and a state takeover. The spending plan includes a hiring freeze and cuts. The board also approved a new contract with the Sacramento City Teachers Association, effective through June 2030. The board says the agreement is expected to provide nearly $98 million in support over the 3 years to help it address immediate liquidity needs and support the district's long-term expenditure reductions and structural reforms. California's Democratic Party leadership is slated to vote tomorrow on whether to endorse Proposition 40, the so-called billionaires tax, on the November ballot. The tax is opposed by Governor Gavin Newsom and is facing growing opposition in the state's labor community. Several unions came out this week against the tax, and the largest public employees union, SEIU California, announced it would stay neutral. But SEIU United Healthcare Workers President Dave Reagan, who wrote the measure, says the split among labor is misleading.
16: It actually has not split union members. It has split some union officials who spend all their time in Sacramento. 70% of union members are in favor of this.
15: Besides the California Democratic Party's executive committee vote tomorrow on the billionaire's tax, some 700 delegates representing 1,300 affiliate unions in the California Federation of Labor Unions will decide next week. 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
15: Still ahead on All Things Considered, filmmaker Greg Araki and actor Cooper Hoffman talk about their explicit new comedy, I Want Your Sex. That's coming up in about 15 minutes.
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19: 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I'm Sasha Pfeiffer.
20: And I'm Juana Summers. President Trump announced a breakthrough yesterday in peace negotiations in Gaza, but it did not take long for the key parties, Israel and Hamas, to raise objections. NPR's Frank Langfitt has been following the story from Tel Aviv and is with us now. Hi there.
21: Hi, Juana.
20: So, Frank, what did President Trump say, and how did Hamas and Israel pour cold water on that?
21: Yeah, the president said Hamas would totally disarm. They give up their weapons, and as that was concluding, then Israeli forces would begin to pull back from parts of Gaza. Now, within hours, Juana, Hamas official told NPR Israel would have to withdraw first before it gave up any weapons. Now, this evening, Israeli Minister of National Security Itamar Ben-Gvir, he called the agreement unacceptable. He said Israel must be allowed to continue to target Hamas fighters. Otherwise, Hamas could regroup, prepare to attack Israel again, as it did back in October 7th of 2023.
20: And Frank, I understand that you have been talking to experts in the region as well as here in the United States. What's the reaction been so far?
21: It's been interesting and varied. Diana Boutu, she's a former Palestinian peace negotiator. She does not expect the deal to work. Bhutto doesn't think Trump really cares about the Gazan people, that he's more interested in burnishing his legacy. Otherwise, she says he would have put more pressure on Israel to stop these attacks that have led to hundreds of Palestinian deaths, even during what's supposed to be a ceasefire.
1: I think if he were truly interested in this peace plan, as he put it, then he would have made sure that Israel was stopped.
3: Interesting. Frank, I want to ask, did you hear other more optimistic takes?
21: I did. You know, there was another peace negotiator. He's here in Israel, Gershon Boskin. He's negotiated with Hamas. He's worked with Steve Witkoff, the U.S. Special Envoy to the Middle East. And he agrees that Trump is focused on his legacy, but he thinks that could be a good thing. Boskin thinks that's a reason he might apply more pressure, and that Trump and his Board of Peace have said they won't help rebuild Gaza unless, you know, Hamas follows a roadmap. Boskin says Hamas is in the weakest position he's ever seen.
22: The first thing is that Hamas has no leverage. They're finished. They have no power anymore. They know that they cannot govern. They cannot rule.
3: So, Frank, if Hamas is vulnerable to pressure, what about the Israelis and Prime Minister Benjamin Netanyahu?
21: Yeah, people think Trump has leverage there as well, because the U.S., of course, it's the biggest military supporter of Israel. Israelis are weary of war, but they're also, you know, they're kind of skeptical of this deal. And, of course, far-right members of Netanyahu's coalition, they hate it. Elections are coming in October, so Netanyahu finds himself in a tight position. There was one analyst I talked to who said that's a reason why Trump might not apply too much pressure right now. And one last thing, Netanyahu has not yet addressed Trump's announcement.
3: Interesting. We'll be watching for that. Frank, I want to know, what is your sense of how hard it'll be to get the parties to eventually agree to the plan and then go on and implement it?
21: I think everybody thinks it could be very difficult. I was talking to Daniel Shapiro, his former U.S. ambassador to Israel during the Obama administration. He calls the plan a worthy effort, but he says there are lots of ways it could go wrong.
23: At every stage, every step is going to be fought over. People are going to contradict each other, read different things into the documents, claim different requirements by the other side as part of the sequence that's laid out.
3: What are the other hurdles right now?
21: Well, what we've seen so far in recent months, you know, there's a peacekeeping force that is supposed to come in, but it has yet to really come together. There's been some recruitment, but not, I don't think, a lot of training. There's a Palestinian Technocratic Governing Committee. They're supposed to take over from Hamas, but they've been stuck in a hotel in Cairo waiting to get into Gaza.
3: That's NPR's Frank Langfitt. Thank you.
21: Happy to do it, Juana.
19: Michigan has been hit hard by the cyclosporiasis outbreak. The state has had more than 10,000 cases since the end of June. In one county, public health nurses are investigating a flood of new cases. And they're getting a different reception from the public than they were a couple months ago when they were dealing with a measles outbreak. Kate Wells with our partner KFF Health News reports.
24: Most people Linda Kim calls lately tell her, "This cyclosporiasis is the worst thing I have ever experienced." But today...
25: Hi, my name is Linda. I'm a nurse over at Washtenaw County Health Department. I was just calling...
24: She has managed to find one person who's like, you know what? Not so bad.
25: You're enjoying the weight loss? Well, I'm glad to hear that at least you got something good out of it. I know
24: Kim is actually supposed to be working at the county's clinic, giving kids vaccines and doing STI testing, but she hasn't been there in months. First, the county got hit with a measles outbreak this spring. Then the cyclosporiasis cases started pouring in, more than 800 of them. Doing contact tracing for measles was very different.
25: People were being like, how do you even know about this? Or like, I don't want to give you information, or why should I tell you things?
24: If anything, the problem now is people are telling nurses too much information.
25: They're like, this is what my poop looks like. So it's like funny to see the difference between the two at least.
24: They have hundreds of calls to make, so they try to keep calls to under an hour. But foodborne illness investigations are really complicated, especially this parasite, Cyclospora, which sometimes doesn't cause symptoms until 2 weeks after people eat contaminated food. And no one remembers what they ate 2 weeks ago. So Kim and her colleagues tell people, let's pull up your receipts. Can we look in your grocery store app? What brand of salad mix did you buy? And which type of taco did you eat at Taco Bell?
25: Is that the crunchy one or the soft one?
24: Kim has only been working with the health department for 2 years, and the whole time federal funding has been chaotic. A mental health program was shut down, then reopened. There was a CDC employee stationed here who was fired, rehired, and then furloughed. The county health department has had to move money from one project to the next, and they are always understaffed. Kim's boss is Christina Zilke. She's a nursing supervisor for the county health department. And she says the federal response to this outbreak has felt slow.
0: It took them forever to, you know, say that this was lettuce. And fast food restaurants were taking it off their shelves before the CDC ever said what it was. So that in itself is rare and weird.
24: A CDC deputy director, Gwen Biggerstaff, recently said that it is actually not unusual for it to take a long time to identify the source for cyclosporiasis, if it's identified at all. Meanwhile, Zilke has been bringing in coffee and pizza, trying to keep up morale for the staff, including Kim. Her thinking,
0: here's some food for survival. Here's a break so that you don't quit.
24: Kim, the nurse on the receiving end of that pizza, says it has all been a surreal introduction to a public health career. First measles, now this.
25: It's like, whoa, if nationally they don't even know what's going on, like, how are we locally expected to know what's going on? And also just frustrating to be like, wow, like, I don't think even our government knows just how important public health is and funding public health.
24: But there's no time to worry about that. She's got to wrap up this call so she can move on to the next.
25: Well, I hope you have a nice day. Thanks. Bye.
24: In Ann Arbor, Michigan, I'm Kate Wells.
20: In Spain, authorities are reporting at least 57 people died, most of them drowned, as thousands of people attempted to cross into Spanish territory from Morocco. NPR's Miguel Macias has been following this, and he joins us now from Seville, Spain. Hi.
2: Hi there.
20: So, Miguel, tell us what exactly happened on the border with Morocco.
2: Yes, this started a few days ago, but on Thursday reached the tipping point. It was kind of a free-for-all. Some migrants were swimming to get into Spain around the breakwater that separates the countries. But at some point, crowds were just walking in. Law enforcement in Spain completely overwhelmed. Authorities say that a total of 50,000 people crossed the border.
20: And migration is obviously just a huge political issue. What's the reaction been like?
2: Well, today, Prime Minister Pedro Sanchez had to fly to Ceuta, the Spanish territory near Morocco, where the migrants were entering to address this crisis that is turning into a PR nightmare for him. His government has been welcoming of migrants. Today, however, he called the incident a violation of Spain's territorial integrity. Strong words to describe migrants coming to the country. The international reaction has been swift. The European Commission head Ursula von der Leyen warned that dangerous crossings must be stopped immediately. Italy announced that it will screen non-Europeans arriving from Spain. And the State Department has come out making a connection between this mass crossing and Sanchez's migration-friendly policies. To be clear, there's no evidence of a connection there, but for Sanchez, the optics are just terrible.
20: Tell us about Ceuta. Has this sort of thing happened there before?
2: Yeah, Ceuta is about 7 square miles. It's one of the two autonomous cities.

0: Yeah, Spanish territory surrounded by Morocco, facing the coast. And there are indeed many examples in the past of attempts to cross this border, sometimes by charging it in mass. Last time here in Ceuta, that was 5 years ago. These migrants sometimes come from other African countries and beyond, and they might wait around these enclaves for months, even years, for the perfect opportunity to cross. But there's something different about this time around. First, most migrants were Moroccan, and most importantly, the Moroccan border authorities were missing.
1: What do you mean? Do you mean that there was no control at the other side of the border?
0: That's right, it's still unclear why this happened. The Moroccan government hasn't commented yet on this. I spoke to Ignacio Sendero, he's a Spanish journalist who has covered the North African region known as the Maghreb, which includes Morocco, for decades. Here he is.
2: En los primeros días del flujo migratorio, cuando todavía
0: Sendero
2: no
0: says that
2: era
0: during the
2: muy
0: first couple of days of this
2: intenso, las
0: episode,
2: fuerzas de
0: Moroccan
2: seguridad
0: law
2: de Marruecos y la
0: enforcement
2: Marina
0: made
2: Real
0: certain efforts to
2: sí han
0: contain the flow
2: tenido
0: of migrants.
2: cierto
0: But he
2: esfuerzo
0: says that after Wednesday, they pretty much
2: para
0: stopped
2: controlar
0: trying,
2: migratoria.
0: and by midday on Thursday, people were just walking into the Spanish territory.
1: Miguel, what is likely to happen now?
0: Most immediately, the Spanish government says that more than half of the migrants who entered have already returned to Morocco at this point. Morocco is usually an ally when it comes to controlling the border, but they also want things in exchange. Morocco has long claimed interest in annexing Ceuta and Melilla. Needless to say, Spain giving up these territories is not on the table. But Spain needs Morocco's help to control migration. It's something the two countries always talk about, negotiate, and they're destined to reach agreements about.
1: That was NPR's Miguel Macias from Seville, Spain. Thank you.
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1: 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I'm Chris Feltz in for Devin Yamanaka. In Sacramento area traffic, if you're traveling to Elk Grove from downtown Sacramento, there's some slowdown on I-5 near Elk Grove Boulevard exit, as well as on the other side on 99 near the Grant Line exit. Commute to Elk Grove is around 30 minutes. Commuters from Stockton to Modesto should expect about an hour. 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
1: Still ahead on All Things Considered, the Justice Department is turning to a never-before-used court to try to deport a woman accused of pledging loyalty to the Islamic State. 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

0: On last week's Wait, Wait, Tyler James Williams, who plays a teacher on Abbott Elementary, said real teachers seem to like the show.
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0: I'm Peter Sagal. 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
1: 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I'm Juana Summers.
2: And I'm Sasha Pfeiffer. Some of the jobs we take in our 20s turn out to be learning experiences, like when a gentle, fresh-faced young man named Elliot lands a gig as an assistant to the celebrity pop artist Erica Tracy, and Erica quickly puts Elliot to work.
3: Your relationship with your employer was primarily sexual in nature.
4: You're a sexual astronaut, just exploring the outer limits of experience.
2: Erica, played by Olivia Wilde, keeps Elliot as her sexual muse. Elliot is played by Cooper Hoffman. The two of them have a dominant-submissive relationship, with Elliot as the sub, and he is into it. That's the premise of the new comedy from filmmaker Greg Araki called I Want Your Sex.
5: My one-liner is it's a sex-positive love letter to Gen Z.
2: Greg Araki is known for making films about young people exploring their sexuality, and his movies are often quite explicit. This one is very much so. It's also his first movie in 12 years. And when I spoke with him and actor Cooper Hoffman, he said this film is largely a reaction to all the media coverage about why Gen Z seems to be having less sex than previous generations.
5: Like Erica Tracy, my work is, you know, based on sex, sexuality. It's provocative. A lot of the things that Erica says in the movie are actually quotations of things I've said about sex and art.
6: It's complicated.
7: Complicated? Gen Z is all about FOMO, and yet you're willing to miss out on the sexual prime of your life?
5: When she has that line about, you know, your generation's all about FOMO, but you're not worried about missing out on the sexual prime of your life, that was, you know, kind of my reaction. You know, the thing about the movie to me is I want it to be like a fun, entertaining ride. I just want to provoke conversation. So I encourage people to see the movie, have a good time, and then go out with your friends afterwards and, you know, argue about it and get into the debate, you know, and pick a side and like go for it, because I just really want to open that conversation.
2: Cooper, your character in the movie actually discusses some of this, his own anxiety and the idea that if nothing is private anymore, am I on camera? If I mess up, is it embarrassing?
8: Yeah.
2: Cooper, in real life, you're 23 years old. Is that right?
8: Yeah.
2: So how much does this land with you? How much does it reflect your own view of the world?
8: Yeah, sure. I have some fear about it, but also like I think that I kind of a little bit like how you don't think you're going to die today. Like, I just don't think I'm going to be recorded. I just don't. I live in kind of a nice ignorant bliss about it, maybe. But also so much of my life growing up was recorded. And, you know, like we would have, because of my dad, we'd have paparazzi outside of my house all the time. Like my entire childhood felt like it was being recorded.
2: We should note here, for people who don't know, your dad is Philip Seymour Hoffman, the late actor.
8: Yes. But I think that like being afraid is something I much more feel attached to, of like this kind of fear around, you know, the world, but also this thing that is such a part of growing up and figuring yourself out. And there's so much info about it now, and there's so much ideas about it and ideals and what's right and wrong and, you know, what's weird and cringy and like all these things, that like there's no freedom to like kind of explore what you like or don't like with someone that you love or have just met for a night, because there's too much judgment around it. And I think, you know, what Greg does really well is kind of removes that judgment and goes, no, like you can be this, you can be this free, you can be this open.
5: One thing that I noticed in my sort of research for when I was developing the film was, you know, I would talk to people, you know, whose kids were the Gen Z kids who had never dated, never had a boyfriend or girlfriend, never, you know, don't go out. And there was this real anxiety about making a mistake, you know, and feeling scrutinized.
2: A mistake in a relationship.
5: Yeah, mistaken just in life.
7: Being outside your comfort zone is the whole point. And that's how else do you learn from your mistakes and grow?
5: When Erica says being young is all about making mistakes, that's what being young is for. You know, I mean, that's the time when you're just sort of making your way through life and it's confusing and you do the wrong thing and it explodes in your face and then you deal with the consequences. I mean, that's so much what growing up is. So there's a lot of factors that Make it complicated. It's just
8: you guys are making us sound so unfun right now. Jesus Christ, guys! Like, we're not a bunch of virgins. Like, we're figuring ourselves out. Let us do it.
5: Cooper's out there, like, you know, living the life. I also think because I do think it's, as an actor, your whole life is rejection. You know what I mean? So they're not afraid of rejection in the way that a lot of, for instance, you know, the kids of my contemporaries are.
2: Cooper, this role you play is really exhibitionist. I mean, you went for it. You were willing to be naked and in scenes that are degrading. I mean, even if I were an actor, I could not have been so uninhibited.
5: It's not degrading.
8: I knew Greg's ears pushed up at that. It's not degrading, but it is dominating. It's an innate,
2: S&M environment in which you're the submissive one, right?
8: Yeah. Exactly.
2: So did you go through a mental process of having to overcome any discomfort or embarrassment, or do you just have no reservations because you are an actor and saying yes took no hesitation?
8: You just got to fully commit. You don't really have a choice. You've signed up. You've got the part. They're paying you. You have to go and do the job, you know.
2: But you could have said, no, I won't do that role.
8: Yeah, it was never going to happen. I mean, you know, like, it's Greg. It's a really good script. It's Olivia Wilde. I'd be a really dumb person to not take that on. I don't know if I'll ever get a chance to do anything like this again. And, you know, this is a script and a part that only comes around ever so often. And I would be dumb to not jump at that opportunity.
2: You know, our country, as you know, has taken a pretty hard right turn in recent years, coming straight down from the federal government. How much, Greg, is your movie a response to that?
5: I mean, very much. The tone of the movie to me is, you know, it's, of all my movies, one of the most kind of fun, pop, joyful movies I've ever made. I really wanted to put something into the world that was full of this kind of queer joy. And
2: your past films can be pretty bleak and
5: dark. I've had things where, you know, kind of gnarly stuff going on. And honestly, for me as a moviegoer, because the world is such a kind of nightmarish hellscape, particularly America, I really wanted to put something in the world that was kind of positive. As a moviegoer, I really can't really watch things right now that are too dark or too dystopian.
8: Yeah.
5: So the sort of underlying message or subtext of the movie that is very sex positive and very, in a way, to me, it's kind of reassuring a little bit. The idea of sort of putting something positive into the world was very important to me with this movie.
8: I think the movie comes with a lot of empathy and a lot of grace. And I think that it's really funny. So laugh as hard as you want to laugh or get angry as you want to get, but at least acknowledge the fact that it's like fighting for some sort of empathy and understanding to a really what feels like rigid world. But, you know, I hope people just have a fun time. I like watching a fun movie. And I think that that's what this is.
2: That is Cooper Hoffman. He's the lead actor of the new movie, I Want Your Sex. And with him is Greg Araki, the filmmaker of that movie. Greg and Cooper, thank you so much.
8: Thank you for having us.
5: Thank you.
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12: Live from NPR News in Culver City, California, I'm Dwayne Brown. In Spain, an unprecedented border crisis erupted this week and reached a tipping point yesterday. That's when tens of thousands of migrants from neighboring Morocco tried to cross into the Spanish territory of Ceuta. Authorities there say at least 57 migrants died in the process. NPR's Miguel Macias has the latest from Seville.
13: Most immediately, the Spanish government says that more than half of the migrants who entered have already returned to Morocco at this point. Morocco is usually an ally when it comes to controlling the border, but they also want things in exchange. Morocco has long claimed interest in annexing Ceuta and Melilla. Needless to say, Spain giving up these territories is not on the table. But Spain needs Morocco's help to control migration. It's something the two countries always talk about, negotiate, and they're destined to reach agreements about.
12: That's NPR's Miguel Macias reporting from Seville, Spain. Meanwhile, in France, firefighters are getting a handle on a series of wildfires burning for nearly a month now. Residents from dozens of communities around the French city of Bordeaux are being allowed to return home, as we hear from NPR's Eleanor Beardsley.
14: The fires ripped through 100,000 acres. Some 250 houses were destroyed, but no civilian lives have been lost, largely due to the preemptive evacuations. At the Bordeaux Convention Center, evacuee Sylvie Michel, who is with her dog and two cats, is still waiting for the green light to return home. She says she never saw the fire, but felt its ominous presence.
15: It was a strong smell, and the ashes were really in great numbers. So my car is white, and it was all covered of ashes.
14: She says it felt like Pompeii, comparing the situation to the ancient Italian city destroyed by a volcano. Eleanor Beardsley, NPR News, Bordeaux.
12: This is NPR.
6: It's 3:32 with Cap Radio News. I'm Chris Felt in for Devin Yamanaka. California is pre-positioning fire equipment across the state ahead of extreme heat and high fire risk this weekend. Cal OES says additional resources have been deployed to El Dorado and seven other counties. This includes 230 personnel, 30 fire engines, as well as dozers and helicopters. Cal OES also says its state operations center is operating at an enhanced watch. The Sacramento region is forecast to hit 102 degrees tomorrow and 104 on both Sunday and Monday. Environmental organizations officially bought acres of land near Big Bear's famous bald eagle nest. Reporter McKenna Kramer with our California newsroom partner Elias has the details.
16: The land was supposed to be turned into a housing project called Moon Camp, at least until now. Friends of Big Bear Valley raised more than $10 million in less than 6 months to permanently preserve dozens of acres for plants and wildlife who call the habitat home. Spokesperson Jenny Voissard says it'll help protect Jackie and Shadow during nesting season.
17: It just means that we save a little real estate for wildlife and that they still have a spot to go and it'll be unchanged.
16: The nonprofit says the Moon Camp site is the last undisturbed shoreline left on Big Bear Lake. McKenna Kramer, LAS News.
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6: 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That story and more coming up in about 15 minutes, right here on member-supported Cap Radio News, 90.9 Sacramento, and 90.5 Tahoe Reno. 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
2: 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I'm Sasha Pfeiffer.
1: And I'm Juana Summers. A new court launched in Washington this week, 30 years after Congress created it. The court gives the government another way to deport people who pose a threat to national security. NPR's Carrie Johnson reports.
20: Lawmakers created the Alien Terrorist Removal Court in 1996, but it had never been used by the Justice Department until this week.
21: I think the Department of Justice picked the strongest possible case as their first trial balloon.
20: Seamus Hughes is a counterterrorism researcher at the University of Nebraska, Omaha. He attended the first court hearing, what he calls a work in progress.
21: You saw the judge and the defense and Department of Justice even kind of thumbing through the statute language to make sure that what they were proposing was, you know, legally sound and acceptable and all those things.
20: At the center of the case is Nazira Hajizadeh. She's a 47-year-old woman originally from Afghanistan, now a legal permanent resident of the U.S. based in Texas. Last year, authorities obtained convictions against her son and son-in-law for plotting an attack on the 2024 elections. But rather than charge her with a crime, the Justice Department turned to the Alien Terrorist Removal Court. DOJ lawyers say she worked to radicalize her family to support the Islamic State terror group, but they offered few details because they worry about disclosing classified information and the sources and methods the U.S. government used to gather it. Georgetown University law professor Steve Lodex closely following the new court.
22: This whole system, the entire premise of the Alien Terrorist Removal Court, is a compromise where the government gets, you know, more favorable evidentiary rules and it gets the ability to use at least some classified information in exchange for having the ultimate arbiter be an Article III federal judge.
20: Chief Judge Joan Erickson is in charge of the new court. She's a senior judge based in Minnesota with extensive experience in national security. Erickson arrived at the courthouse in D.C. this week, shortly before the hearing, her roller bag and her robe in hand. Erickson's been demanding more information from the government to back up its claims, and she says she's working to make the new court more transparent to the public. Again, Steve Lonick of Georgetown University.
22: And so far, you know, Chief Judge Erickson, from what we know publicly, has not been in a hurry to accommodate the government's every request.
20: Public defenders for Hajizadeh signaled they'll challenge the constitutionality of the untested court, arguing she's getting, quote, woefully inadequate due process, and that DOJ is using the new court as an end run around the regular justice system to avoid the high burden of proof to convict her of a crime. Terrorism researcher Seamus Hughes says the precedent for the Alien Terrorist Removal Court is developing in real time.
21: You know, the question of whether someone should be detained throughout the entire process is an open question right now. You know, the question of how much information the Department of Justice should have to be required to provide to the defense, whether it's classified or unclassified, is a relatively open question if you look at the statute.
20: Judge Erickson has ordered Hajizadeh to remain in custody for now in the D.C. jail. Both sides are due back in court August 11th. Carrie Johnson, NPR News, Washington.
2: This month, India was rocked by some of its biggest anti-government protests in years. The unrest was partly triggered by news that several students took their own lives after being ordered to retake a medical school entrance exam. NPR's Dia Hadid went to the city of Nagpur to meet one family left behind, and this story does touch on young people dying by suicide.
23: Neelam Chaturvedi says her daughter's English handwriting was beautiful. She shows us a note written in curly ballpoint. It begins, "Mummy and Daddy." It's the note her daughter Akanksha wrote before she took her life in May. Chaturvedi says even this final note from her 18-year-old daughter shows how clever she was. She says, "I could never find fault in her." She hugs a framed picture of Akanksha. It's garlanded with plastic flowers. She lifts the framed picture and strokes the flowers away from her daughter's face, like untidy bangs. Like millions of families across India, Akanksha's parents sacrificed everything for their daughter's education. When she was a baby, they left their village, moved to the city of Nagpur, where the schools are better. Akanksha graduated with top grades, decided she'd try be a doctor. It's one of the few professions that offer economic mobility in India, but competition is fierce. Around 2 million students take the nationwide exam that's key to admission in a medical college. They vie for about 30,000 general spots in government colleges. So Akanksha's father, Krishna Kumar, borrowed from relatives and banks to cover 2 years of tuition for his daughter at a coaching center. Like countless centers across India, it promises to help students clear the exam. And like countless other parents, Kumar says he worked day and night to pay off his debts, but he fell behind. So he sold his only asset, his land in his ancestral village. Kumar says Akanksha felt their financial distress. She'd tell him, "Papa, please don't worry. I'll pay it all back." To meet that promise, Akanksha studied relentlessly, slept very little, often forgot to eat, never took a day off. In her tiny bedroom, there's a note taped to the wall. It reads, "May 3, practice makes a woman perfect." That's when Akanksha took the medical school entry exam. Her parents say Akanksha thought she'd done really well, enough to enter a prestigious university. Then, on May 12, the education ministry announced it was cancelling exam results after they discovered the questions had been leaked. All 2 million students had to retake the test. For days, Akanksha stayed in her room. Then she took her own life. Her father says an exam leak killed her. Akanksha was among at least a dozen other students who died by suicide after being ordered to retake the exam. Her note echoed those of other students who died. She wrote, "I don't have the courage to retake the test. I'm sorry, I ruined everything." As news of the deaths emerged, anger brewed among other students. In June, they gathered in New Delhi to demand the education minister's resignation. By late July, their numbers swelled to tens of thousands. Protests spread to more than a dozen cities. After ignoring the students for weeks, Prime Minister Narendra Modi promised the perpetrators would be brought to justice quickly. When that didn't end the protests, the education minister resigned, and the government agreed to pay compensation to families who lost their children. Akanksha's parents say no official has been in contact so far to discuss compensation. Her mother says, "Why would they speak to us? We're little people, vermin." And now they worry about their son, 14-year-old Raj. They say they once hoped Raj would follow his sister's example, study hard, aim for a good job. Now they're stuck. The only way out of poverty is for Raj to go through the same system that took their daughter. Dia Hadid, NPR News, Nagpur.
3: 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There's a surge of new independent bookstores in the U.S. More than 600 opened last year, nearly double from the year before. That is according to the American Booksellers Association, which predicts hundreds more this year. Reagan Jones with member station WUOT in Knoxville reports.
4: It's poetry open mic night at Fable Hollow Coffee and Bookshop. Max Hunt is a regular. He recently graduated with a master's in creative writing and prefers reading at this bookstore to academic circles.
7: I find that the environment here is a lot more supportive and a lot more open. Like whenever I read a funny poem, people actually laugh at it as opposed to just going, you know?
4: Fable Hollow has become much more than a place for people to pick up their next read. They host several themed gatherings. Sarah Stepp has attended a number of them.
8: I started by joining their fantasy book club that they had, and I actually met two of my very best friends through book club here, and so it's kind of a sentimental place for me.
4: Experts say booksellers are able to keep their finger on the pulse of the populations they serve in a way that other retailers cannot. Linda Marie Barrett is the executive director of the Southern Independent Booksellers Alliance.
0: You're kind of like a bartender or therapist when you're a bookseller, so you have a really good insight into what your community might be missing or needing.
4: One testament to that idea is The Bottom, a bookstore that caters to Knoxville's Black community. Anastasia Williams runs the bookshop there. She says here, readers have access to stories that mirror their own.
5: Black authors make up about 5, maybe 6% of published works in the book industry, and so it's easy for them to get lost.
4: The Bottom also spearheads a number of advocacy initiatives. For one, it focuses on books banned at schools in Tennessee. The Bottom's banned book club tackles titles like Toni Morrison's The Bluest Eye and Angie Thomas's The Hate U Give. For member Sarah Taylor, joining the club allows her to take these discussions beyond the page.
10: I hadn't realized that book bans were as big of a deal as they are. And so I did go to the school board meeting and learned a lot about the local politics. That was an education for me.
4: Bookstore offerings have also become more niche. For example, Good Girl Books is Tennessee's first romance-only brick-and-mortar bookstore. The store also has a mobile book truck and hosts events around town, like at this brewery called Zool Beer Company. Here, readers are invited to come hang out, chat over their favorite chapters, or read solo. Callie Snell is here with her mom and a friend.
11: It's just a third space, which like people are kind of desperate for.
4: Snell is far from the only one who feels this way. Independent booksellers say they're able to offer what AI or Amazon can't. A reason for people to gather in person. And for readers like Kate Bolden, the Romance Book Gathering is all about the energy.
24: The world's kind of on fire, so, you know, meeting other people who like to read happy things is always a good thing.
4: So, whether you're looking to embark on an epic quest, find your next book boyfriend, or just meet some new people, your local bookstore could be the perfect place to start. For NPR News, I'm Reagan Jones in Knoxville.

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1: 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Good afternoon. I'm Chris Feltz in for Devin Yamanaka. In Sacramento area traffic, lanes from downtown to Davis are clear. The commute is expected to take just over 20 minutes. And if you're traveling to Roseville, there's a slowdown on 80, but it should only take about 30 minutes. 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
1: Still ahead on All Things Considered, under a new federal plan out today to manage the Colorado River Basin, Arizona, California, and Nevada face potentially steep water cuts over the next decade. Legal battles are expected. That's coming up in about 20 minutes.

0: 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I'm Ansel, and I'm a proud supporter of KEP Radio.
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2: It seems like just about every country these days is obsessed with manufacturing. 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
3: You know the legend of El Dorado, the hidden city of gold in South America? Well, recently, Planet Money producer Luis Gallo and I went to visit a kind of modern-day El Dorado in the middle of the Amazon rainforest. To catch a glimpse of it, we walked along a dark jungle path up to an observation tower. At the top, we could see the rainforest stretching all the way to the horizon in nearly every direction. Except...
4: I hear it. I hear buses.
3: Yeah. Just to the south...
4: Through those trees.
3: There was this bright line running through the jungle.
4: So on one side, we have the vast Amazon forest.
5: And then on the other side, it's a bustling metropolis.
3: We were looking at the city of Manaus in Brazil. Manaus is a manufacturing juggernaut, filled with giant factories from the likes of LG and Samsung and BMW and Honda. Nearly every TV that is sold in Brazil, every microwave, every motorcycle, is built right here in the middle of the jungle, thousands of miles from where most Brazilians live, where, for several months of the year, the highways are practically impassable. All this is the result of a decades-long experiment to kickstart economic development. This area is called the Manaus Free Zone. We met with the government official in charge of the project, Bosco Saraiva.
6: O que aconteceu? A partir dali, do início dos anos 70, foram milhares e milhares de oportunidades.
3: Saraiva told us, since the 1970s, this experiment has brought hundreds of thousands of manufacturing jobs to one of the poorest regions of Brazil. So in that sense, at least, Manaus looks like a huge economic success. But all these factories, they're here for basically one reason, the tax breaks. Every year, the Brazilian government spends about $6 billion subsidizing factories here in the free zone. Without those subsidies,
6: nós perderíamos automaticamente o polo porque seria economicamente inviável.
3: Saraiva says all this manufacturing wouldn't be economically viable. It's pretty expensive to make things in the middle of the rainforest. And everybody knows this. Denis Menev is the CEO of Bemol, which is the largest department store chain in northern Brazil. He says, yeah, suppliers can get the same stuff made in China for way, way less.
7: It, of course, depends on the product, but I would say generally we're talking about half.
8: No, yeah. Half?
7: Half, yeah.
8: Is that typical?
7: Well, that's normal, yeah.
3: Menev used to serve as the Secretary of Economic Development for this region. He told us the dream has always been that one day these factories might not need so many subsidies, that they'd figure out a way to be economically competitive. Right now, the U.S. government has similar hopes. It's paying countries billions of dollars to build new microchip factories in America. But one lesson from Manaus is that getting the factories to come, that's the relatively simple part. Figuring out how those factories might one day stand on their own without subsidies, that can take years, even decades, of messy experimentation. Jeff Guo, NPR News.
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10: Songwriters beware. There is one melody taking over pop music these days, whether intentional or not. Danish musicologist Carl E. Martin calls it the Gen Alpha melody.
11: What constitutes the Gen Alpha melody is therefore that these four notes are the pillars of the melody, which means all other tones revolve around these because they're landing on strong beats or the melodic phrase ends on them.
12: Martin first noticed the pattern while listening to pop songs from around the world. Then he started collecting examples for a YouTube video. Once he plays them back to back, it's hard not to hear. Nobody.

0: That was Louis Capaldi, Troy Sivan, and Claro.
1: And there are a ton more examples that Martin lays out. They span genres and countries and decades.
0: But given the amount of examples he found within the past few years, Martin's giving this one to Gen Alpha.
1: After all, it's their turn. Remember the millennial whoop?
0: There are plenty of YouTube video essays about that, too, but Martin says that is just a vocal pattern. The Gen Alpha melody, he argues, is something more specific.
2: If I was the musicologist in, like, a courtroom and had to compare two songs that were using the millennial whoop, I wouldn't attribute or, like, sue one song for using that, because it's just, like, a trope that you can use, or, like, a vocal technique, I'd say. Whereas if the Gen Alpha melody only had two examples and you had to compare those two, I would say that the people suing the other song would win the case, because it is a very specific melody being copied.
1: And it's not just millennials versus Gen Alpha. Martin and his YouTube viewers keep finding more generational examples, with the oldest dating back to the 19th century.
0: Pretty safely into public domain rights by now.
1: Very safely. Martin's research on the Gen Alpha melody started as a side project when he finished his master's thesis on the music of Nordic movies at the University of Copenhagen.
2: Because, like, a question us Scandinavians has been asking a lot is, what's the sound of the Nordic countries? And most of the answers just go to, you know, it's ABBA, or it's like Lucas Graham or something like that. But, you know, there's a lot of, like, folk music and a lot of traditional music as well.
0: Spending months searching for recurring musical ideas may have helped him recognize one hiding in plain sight.
1: And even though it's popping up everywhere, Martin says he still loves hearing it.
2: Like, every time I hear a new example, I get super excited.
0: Now that you've heard the Gen Alpha melody, don't be surprised if you start hearing it everywhere, too. It's

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5: I'm Sasha Pfeiffer.
6: And I'm Juana Summers. After Dr. Anthony Fauci's contentious Senate hearing, experts worry trust in public health in the U.S. may erode further.
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9: Live from NPR News in Washington, I'm Ryland Barton. President Trump says a deal has been reached for Hamas to disarm and Israel to withdraw its forces from Gaza. But as NPR's Frank Langfitt explains, many hurdles, conditions, and long timelines remain to wind down the war in the Palestinian territory.
10: The president said Hamas would totally disarm. They give up their weapons, and as that was concluding, then Israeli forces would begin to pull back from parts of Gaza. Now, within hours, Hamas officials told NPR Israel would have to withdraw first before it gave up any weapons. Now, this evening, Israeli Minister of National Security Itamar Ben-Gvir, he called the agreement unacceptable. He said Israel must be allowed to continue to target Hamas fighters. Otherwise, Hamas could regroup, prepare to attack Israel again, as it did back in October 7th of 2023.
9: NPR's Frank Langfitt reporting. California, Nevada, and Arizona will soon be facing steep water cuts from the drought-stricken Colorado River. NPR's Kirk Sigler reports a new federal plan released by the Trump administration mostly targets three of the seven states in the river basin.
11: The Colorado River is facing its most severe drought conditions on record due to climate change. Under this new plan, as expected, major cities like Phoenix, Las Vegas, and countless Southern California communities could be forced to cut their river water use by close to 100 billion gallons every 2 years. The Trump administration for now is only targeting those three states for mandatory cuts. States in the upper Colorado River Basin, Wyoming, New Mexico, Utah, and Colorado are being asked to make voluntary cuts. This plan is likely to end up in court, with lower basin farmers and cities likely targeting the upper basin, where cities like Denver depend on the river water but also aren't located anywhere near it and pipe its water in. Kirk Ziegler, NPR News.
9: The long legal battle to erase the debts of nearly 500,000 federal student loan borrowers is coming to an end. NPR's Corey Turner reports.
12: The class action suit centered on a federal rule known as borrower defense. The rule allows borrowers to ask the U.S. Education Department to erase their debts if a school ripped them off by lying about things like job prospects or salary after graduation. Advocates filed the suit in 2019 when the first Trump administration delayed discharging loans for defrauded borrowers. In 2022, the Biden administration settled, but the current Trump administration asked the courts for a delay making good on that settlement. A July ruling from the U.S. Court of Appeals for the Ninth Circuit told the department no more delays. When finished, the settlement will have discharged the debts of some 450,000 borrowers. Corey Turner, NPR News.
9: The Trump administration is dropping its case against a former U.S. Olympian who was accused of vandalizing the reflecting pool in Washington, D.C. In a court filing, the Justice Department says that damage was caused by flawed work performed by a contractor. Trump hired the company to coat the pool with what he called American flag blue liner. This is NPR News.
13: It's 4:04 with Cap Radio News. I'm Chris Feltz in for Devin Yamanaka. The Marine Corps says the pilot of an F-35B stealth fighter is expected to live after ejecting from the jet before its crash this morning in a field near Miramar, Naval Air Station in San Diego. The Marines say the pilot was taken to a local medical facility in stable condition. Aerial video showed a plume of black smoke rising from a field next to a runway. The F-35B is one of several versions of the advanced stealth fighter jet, and it has an engine designed for short takeoffs and vertical landings. No word on what caused it to crash or whether it was landing or taking off. An F-35B fighter jet costs about $109 million. A Sacramento sheriff's deputy shot and wounded a man wanted in connection with two robberies who fled on a bike while armed with a handgun. The shooting happened this morning near Barracuda Way, east of Watt Avenue in the La Riviera neighborhood. Sheriff's spokesman Edward Ego says the suspect stole a wallet and an iPhone from a construction worker at knife point after breaking into the victim's vehicle. Ego says that the same man broke into a home nearby and stole a handgun, threatening the homeowner with it.
14: We have an individual that's already robbed someone at knife point, has now pointed a stolen firearm at a homeowner, his own firearm, at him multiple times, threatening to kill him. From a dangerous Richter scale, this is going off the edge.
13: Ego says deputies ordered the suspect to drop the gun when they confronted him, and he was shot after raising it. There's no word on his condition. This is Cap Radio.
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13: Still ahead on All Things Considered, a U.S. company in Rwanda has been providing medical supplies via drone, but even state-of-the-art technology can't overcome a weak healthcare infrastructure. That's coming up in about 20 minutes right here on Cap Radio.
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5: 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I'm Sasha Pfeiffer.
6: And I'm Juana Summers. Chevron just reported its highest quarterly earnings ever. Shell and Exxon also had very strong quarters. This all stems from the war with Iran, which is limiting the flow of crude oil and refined fuels out of the Middle East. That's making all the oil that's hitting the market much, much more profitable. NPR's Camila Domonoske joins us now. Hey.
16: Hi.
6: Camila, put this into perspective for us. Just how big were these profits?
16: Yeah, if you take Shell, Exxon, and Chevron together, these are the three big oil companies that reported this week, combined, they made $404 million in profit every day for the last quarter on average. For Shell, these were the second highest quarterly earnings ever. Exxon doubled its profits compared to this time last year. And this is even though Shell and Exxon in particular have operations in the Middle East that are damaged or paused because of the war. But the high price of crude has more than made up for that.
6: I mean, that's good news for those companies. But what kinds of reactions have we seen from lawmakers?
16: Well, yeah, we've seen Democrats in Congress and some leaders in Europe call for windfall taxes on oil. These are special taxes on unusually high profits. The logic being that, you know, these companies didn't make so much money by innovating. That was because of this geopolitical crisis that was outside of their control that made the thing they sell a lot more valuable, right? Europe had a windfall tax after prices spiked back when Russia launched the full-scale invasion of Ukraine. Unsurprisingly, this is something that oil companies oppose, right? Darren Woods, the CEO of Exxon, told analysts on a call today that these kinds of taxes penalize companies for being successful.
17: So we canceled investments that we had planned for Europe based on the last time they passed a windfall profits tax. And in fact, we're suing the EU because we don't think that's a legal taking for the industry.
16: And I will note, in the U.S., Republican lawmakers also oppose such a tax.
18: Do companies think these high prices and high profits are going to stick around?
16: Well, not for forever. Although, when exactly global oil trade is going to get back to normal, that's hard to say, as the CEO of Chevron put it. But Darren Woods of Exxon repeated several times that oil from the Middle East is simply too essential to the global economy to remain off the market forever. And this does put oil companies in kind of an awkward position because the world is really desperate for more oil right now, but companies don't want to go out and drill a lot of new wells, for instance. And I mean, to be clear, companies are making as much fuel as they can with what they currently have. Shell actually said that its refineries are running at 102% capacity, which tells you something. Mm-hmm. But are they going to go make expensive new investments on a situation they think is temporary? No. Mm.
18: So what did they say they're doing with all this cash instead?
16: Well, it's not going into a frenzy of new projects, and they're also not really boosting how much they send back to shareholders as dividends or buybacks either. So far, a lot of it is actually going to pay down debts just to shore up their finances.
18: NPR's Camila Domonoske, thank you.
16: Thank you.
0: Today, the federal government released a new plan for sharing water from the Colorado River. That river provides water for more than 40 million people in 7 U.S. states and dozens of tribal communities, but it's facing dire drought conditions and continued heavy demand. The plan from the Interior Department comes after years of deadlock negotiations, and it calls for potentially huge cuts in water use in California, Arizona, and Nevada. Joining us now with details is reporter Alex Hager. He covers water issues at member station KJZZ in Phoenix. Hi, Alex.
19: Hi, thanks for having me.
0: So thousands, maybe tens of thousands of farms and communities across the West could be affected by this federal plan. Tell us more about it.
19: Yeah, this plan sets up a 10-year framework with a very wide range for how much water could be cut. The plan is a response to more than two decades of climate change and drought, which have shrunk the nation's largest reservoirs. Maybe most interesting is that it forces policymakers to come back to the table every 2 years and tweak the plan in response to river conditions. The Interior Department is expected to announce the exact size of cuts for the next 2 years in the coming days or weeks. The plan gives the federal government the ability to cut water by up to 40% for Arizona, California, and Nevada. That's a lot of water. For now, the plan does not put mandatory cutbacks on Colorado, Utah, New Mexico, or Wyoming.
0: A 40% cut would be just massive. How are farms and cities preparing for the impact of that plan?
19: Yeah, the three downstream states, Arizona, California, and Nevada, they came up with a plan to spread out the pain of cutbacks. And we expect the hardest hits will come for cities in the Phoenix and Tucson areas. The good news for the millions of people living there, city utilities have spent years planning for shortages just like this. So taps will not go dry. Like any good investor, a city generally has a diverse portfolio of water. So when there is less from the Colorado River, they can lean a little harder on a different source, like groundwater or a different nearby river. These cities have backup plans, but the cuts will still be very painful and expensive.
0: And Alex, I understand that Arizona, where you live, may likely be the hardest hit. Is that the case? And if so, what's the reaction in Arizona?
19: Yeah, that's right. Arizona leaders say the worst cuts proposed under this plan are unacceptable and that they would devastate Arizona's economy. Arizona's U.S. senators, both Democrats, they blasted the plan today, saying it places an unfair burden on the state. But some Arizona officials don't expect that those worst cuts will become a reality, at least for the next 2 years. They hope the actual amount of water reductions will come from their counterproposal to the federal government that would still mean significant cutbacks, but spread them out to deal a little less pain to the Phoenix area.
0: And as we mentioned, there are several other states that use the river that are being spared mandatory cuts, at least for now. What's next for those states?
19: Yeah, that's right. So we're talking about Colorado, Utah, Wyoming, and New Mexico. They did not volunteer to take any mandatory cuts. So they are legally required to send a certain amount of water downstream every year, and they argue that they are already taking cuts because drought and climate change gives them less water to send. That is a big part of this disagreement. Water managers say this new plan leaves the door open for further negotiations among the states, but tensions are still high after years of bitter disagreement and failed talks. Some states are still prepared to sue each other or the federal government if future changes threaten their water supplies.
5: That is reporter Alex Hager with member station KJZZ in Phoenix. Alex, thank you.
19: Thank you.
18: Dr. Anthony Fauci appeared at a contentious Senate hearing earlier this week where he declined to answer repeated questioning by Republican lawmakers over his handling of the COVID-19 pandemic. At that hearing, Democratic Senator Andy Kim decried what he called attacks on Fauci and suggested they were part of a larger erosion of public health in this country.
20: These firing and these cuts, they're creating a chilling effect.
18: Other public health professionals agree that this hearing is just one of the corrosive forces acting on their field at the moment, endangering its future and undermining health outcomes for Americans. Here's NPR science reporter Ari Daniel.
21: The COVID-19 pandemic witnessed a growing rejection of public health interventions, a movement often called health freedom, that waned somewhat under President Biden, but has surged again during the second Trump administration.
22: It's because people take their signals from the leaders that speak to them.
21: Nicole Huberfeld is a professor at Boston University who focuses on the intersection of constitutional law and health. And she says at this week's hearing, Republican lawmakers may have been speaking as much to their base as they were to Fauci. But in her view, such an attack, combined with a hollowing out of agencies like the Department of Health and Human Services and changes to health care, threaten the efforts intended to keep Americans healthy.
22: The field of public health has been devalued significantly by leadership right now. That devaluing will make it much harder to do the work of public health, and it will make it so that the public doesn't trust public health professionals.
21: Which can have dire consequences, she says.
22: I do think there will be more illness and injury, which leads to preventable death.
21: Health Secretary Robert F. Kennedy has said the restructuring of his department was intended to save taxpayer money and streamline the agency's functions in an effort to focus on administration priorities like combating chronic disease. Public health experts have typically been able to provide evidence-based information to lawmakers and other officials openly and without fear of retribution. But Dr. Georges Benjamin, the head of the American Public Health Association, worries this week's hearings and the political headwinds that Fauci continues to face are likely to send a message of intimidation.
23: If you're going to be threatened by members of Congress, you're going to be a lot less willing to be frank and speak truth to power and give people the information that they desperately need to make decisions.
21: Benjamin says staff layoffs and funding cuts have already reduced the ability to contain a measles outbreak in South Texas, advise on a toxic lead exposure of school children in Milwaukee.
24: And then most recently, the cuts to the CDC and FDA together have resulted in the loss of food safety staff.

0: and the loss of food safety staff in our local communities.
1: And he says this has impaired the response to this summer's cyclospora outbreaks. Some in the field worry about the impacts on the public health pipeline. Epidemiologist Caitlin Jedalina, who's an adjunct professor at the Yale School of Public Health, says she's witnessed student enrollment numbers drop.
2: If you see someone like this, a public servant for the past 50 years, be just completely vilified, it makes me wonder about the next emergency. Like, do I want to raise my hand?
1: Jedalina says to move past this moment of mistrust, health professionals and the public need to be able to engage in meaningful conversation.
2: Where we actually listen to the questions, concerns, and confusion around health topics on the ground.
1: There's no time to waste, argues Georges Benjamin.
0: We can't be tainted by a fear that if we say something, they'll do something to destroy our career.
1: There's just too much at stake, he says, to interfere with the essential objective of the field of public health, treating and healing communities. Ari Daniel, NPR News.

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1: 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I'm Chris Felt in for Devin Yamanaka. In Sacramento area traffic, lanes from downtown to Folsom are completely clear. Commute should be a smooth 32 minutes. If you're traveling to Elk Grove from downtown Sacramento, there's some slowdown on 99 from 14th Avenue to the Fruit Ridge area. 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
1: Still ahead on All Things Considered, a climate scientist says Earth is passing the limits of adaptation when it comes to withstanding the effects of climate change. That story and more coming up in about 15 minutes, plus more news from NPR and updates from our CAP Radio newsroom.

0: In the world of medicine, the gold standard for a new treatment is the randomized control trial.
1: It's how we tested the treatment for tuberculosis back in the 1940s, the polio vaccine in the 1950s.
0: On The Next Planet Money, an economist in Kenya tries that method, not with medicine, but with textbooks. And on How I Built This, two early-stage founders get advice from the fashion designer Kenneth Cole. 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
4: It's All Things Considered from NPR News. I'm Sasha Pfeiffer.
5: And I'm Juana Summers. A decade ago, Rwanda faced a healthcare problem. It needed to make blood deliveries for medical emergencies, but the roads were unreliable. Part of the solution was drones. Drone deliveries became a big part of the country's healthcare system. And with new support from the U.S., there are plans to expand the service. But as NPR's Fatma Tanis reports, poor infrastructure and U.S. aid cuts risk undermining the progress the country's made.

0: Like most Rwandans, Noela Mukwenaheli lives in a remote village. It's only 30 miles from capital city Kigali, but the drive there takes 3 hours because of Rwanda's many hills and impassable roads. The 42-year-old lives in a small home nestled in between a cluster of banana trees. She carries a baby boy in her arms. About 2 months ago, just before her due date, Noela says she felt a sudden pain in her abdomen and was bleeding. She called a friend with a motorcycle to help her get to the nearest health clinic, 50 minutes away. The nurse told me they couldn't help. I needed to go to a hospital, so they called an ambulance, she says. It took 2 hours to get there. At some point, Noela says she'd passed out. When she woke up, her hand immediately went to her belly. The doctor told her she'd given birth. The baby was alive, but she had nearly bled out, she says. They didn't have her blood type in stock and had to make a request. Within minutes, two drones carrying a total of 5 liters of blood arrived at the hospital in the nick of time. The doctors told me I would have died, she says. The drones that doctors say saved Noela's life came from a facility in the town of Muhanga. It belongs to American robotics company Zipline. Pierre Kaitana is the country director.
1: So this is Zipline. Where we stand is actually the very first Zipline distribution center in the world. So it started here in 2016. This place, just so you locate yourself, this is the exact center of Rwanda.
0: This is one of two distribution centers in the country. A third is set to open soon with a grant from the United States. It's part of the Trump administration's new approach to international aid, which aims to promote American businesses for global health work. At the same time, the administration has cut $200 million in funding for aid groups in Rwanda that provided food and health services for decades. In the announcement of the grant, the State Department said there's a new era of diplomacy, quote, one that uses American expertise to drive progress on global health foreign policy goals. Zipline has been a vital part of the health system in Rwanda for a decade. At this warehouse, they receive orders from medical professionals all over the country and send out drones carrying medicine, vaccines, blood, diagnostic tests, and more.
1: So, this is our warehouse. It's the highest standard of a medical warehouse by FDA. Anything you may need in an hospital, you can find in here.
0: The room is packed with shelves and boxes of medical products. Property of the Rwandan government, Zipline is contracted to manage the logistics, the delivery, and inventory.
1: All these on the screens are ordered to be fulfilled.
0: In one corner, technicians are preparing orders.
1: Which item is it?
2: Blood reagent.
1: Yes.
2: Okay, so someone has ordered a test to find out their blood group?
3: Yes.
2: And you're about to pack a test?
3: Yes.
0: He places it in a package the size of a shoebox.
2: It's okay, the weight is good?
1: Yes. It's above 1 kilogram.
2: What's the weight limit?
1: So the minimum is 1 kilogram, minimum, because if it's less than 1 kilogram, the wind may push the package.
0: Now it's ready to launch. The drone looks like a tiny airplane. It's made out of white styrofoam and the wings are red. The battery is where a cockpit would be and the package is in the belly. An engineer places the drone on the launching pad. He pushes some buttons and it slingshots into the air. That package is headed to Kabgayi Hospital, the biggest one in southern Rwanda and where Noela was treated. It takes 30 minutes to drive. The drone makes it in 4. It drops the package with a paper parachute into the courtyard of the hospital. They get dozens of deliveries a day, says Dr. Evariste Ufitihirwe. He's the deputy director general of the hospital.
4: We are lucky. It takes like 5 minutes to bring blood here, but it is more faster than telling a person to go in stock to bring blood.
0: Just days ago, he says a woman with postpartum hemorrhaging arrived. Also nearly died if not for drone delivery of blood. It's a common story here. A decade ago, before the drones, doctors would have to pinch arteries with their hands to stop the bleeding, Ufitihirwe says.
4: We used to be clamping blood veins or any other ways to stop bleeding.
0: Sometimes for hours while waiting for blood to arrive from a bank in Kigali. According to government data, 26 years ago, 1,000 out of 100,000 women were dying of childbirth. Today, that number is 87. Dr. Sabine Nsanzimana is Rwanda's Minister of Health.
3: It has been a great decade of transformation.
0: He says the grant from the United States will help Rwanda get to nationwide coverage of drone delivery.
3: We used to see drones in war zones taking lives, but now we're seeing drones in a health system saving lives, which is really the best use of technology we could want to see as doctors, as patients.
0: There's a lot more work to do, though, he acknowledges. Road and electricity improvements are needed for Rwanda to achieve its aim of becoming an upper-middle-income country by 2035. The aid cuts from the U.S. have made it harder. Save the Children, which runs health facilities for pregnant women in Rwanda and partners with Zipline, told NPR that its locations were running out of U.S. funds in September and are at risk of shutting down. The Rwandan government doesn't have the resources to fill the gap. At a health post in a remote town called Ituzi, head nurse Rosalind Uwera opens her weekly vaccine package from Zipline. I'm happy that we get regular stocks of medicines and vaccines, she says, though she wishes she had more equipment to help patients who come here, like oxygen or an ultrasound machine. She's had to send so many of her patients to the nearest hospital 2 hours away. Back at her village, Noella says she's recovering from the blood loss and still has some pain and fatigue. It would have been better, she says, if the drones could have delivered the blood directly to the health clinic she first went to, and if there was a doctor on staff who could have helped her there. As she speaks, her son lies motionless in her arms. His breath is wheezing. He seems small for a two-month-old. He's malnourished, Noella says. She doesn't have much to eat at home and has had to give him cow's milk. Soon, she'll have to make the trek back to the health clinic to get him checked out. A drone won't be able to help her with that, she says. Fatma Tanis, NPR News, Muhanga, Rwanda.

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1: It's 4:29. News from NPR is next, followed by updates from our newsroom. And still ahead on All Things Considered, family and friends are remembering 28-year-old Sergeant Angel Rampersad, who was killed at an airbase in Jordan and is being laid to rest this week. 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
4: Live from NPR News in Culver City, California, I'm Duane Brown. President Trump and members of his cabinet are gathering away from the White House at Camp David in Maryland. That's where Trump continued to defend his nearly $2 billion anti-weaponization fund that would compensate his political allies, including January 6 rioters. The bill is complicating efforts to negotiate with two fellow Republican senators who are blocking Trump's Attorney General nominee, Todd Blanche, in protest. Trump told reporters that he, quote, agreed not to have a fund, but also made it clear he disagrees.
5: Well, it is dead, but, you know, I wish it weren't, to be honest.
4: Senators John Cornyn and Tom Tillis are blocking Blanche's nomination for AG until promises on that fund are put into writing, but yesterday Trump signaled he may keep Blanche in the acting role until next year. That's when the two senators leave office. The State Department, meanwhile, is making its visa bond program permanent. Visitors from dozens of countries will now have to pony up to $20,000, which will only be returned once they leave the U.S., NPR's Michelle Kellerman reports.
6: The State Department started a pilot program last year requiring citizens of 50 countries, the majority in Africa, to pay a bond for a business or tourist visa. The department says this is aimed at stopping visa overstays, which dropped dramatically during the pilot program. The State Department also issued 83% fewer visas during that time period, according to a draft rule in the Federal Register. It says many applicants chose not to come to the U.S. rather than pay a bond. Critics say this is hurting the U.S. tourism industry, but the State Department says it's saving money on removal proceedings. Michelle Kellerman, NPR News, the State Department.
4: After a seesaw week of trading, stocks ended higher on Wall Street. This is NPR.
1: It's 4:32 with Cap Radio News. I'm Chris Felt in for Devin Yamanaka. Crews appear to be making progress on the Woodside fire burning along the Sonoma County coast. Containment on the 143-acre fire is up to 30%. The fire ignited around 1:30 yesterday afternoon near Timber Cove and is burning within Salt Point State Park. The fire has closed Highway 1 in the area and prompted evacuation orders and warnings. A spare the air alert has also been extended through tomorrow due to unhealthy air quality. The wildfire has exhibited unusual behavior by ocean jumping, where strong winds carried burning embers across two separate quarter-mile-wide ocean coves to ignite adjacent coastal headlands. California Governor Gavin Newsom's office has released tax returns showing he and his wife made between $1.7 and $2 million annually from 2022 through 2024. The couple paid about $500,000 a year in federal and state taxes, during that period. They sold a house for nearly $6 million in Marin County in 2021. The couple filed an extension for their 2025 taxes, and that return was unavailable. The governor's salary of around around $200,000 accounted for only a small portion of the couple's income. Most of it came from the Plumpjack Group, a hospitality and winemaking company Newsom co-founded along with billionaire Gordon Getty. The release comes as the couple's finances have been under scrutiny by federal officials.
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9: From NPR News, this is All Things Considered. I'm Juana Summers.
10: And I'm Sasha Pfeiffer. In all the coverage this week of the wildfires happening across Western Europe, one line stood out to me. A European climate scientist said, all this heat, all these fires are likely going to get worse in the future, to the point that we will be, quote, passing the limits of adaptation. I wondered what that looks like. What happens when climate change becomes so disruptive that humans cannot adapt fast enough? So we called that scientist to ask. Johann Rockström is director of the Potsdam Institute for Climate Impact Research in Germany, and he noted that 200-some years since the Industrial Revolution, the Earth has remained fairly resilient, but that is changing.
11: 90% of the heat caused by our fossil fuel burning is not in the atmosphere causing the temperature rise, which has led us to the climate crisis we see today. It's in the ocean. 50% of the carbon dioxide from the greenhouse gases we add is not in the atmosphere trapping heat. It's actually stored, half of it in the ocean and half of it on land. So a healthy planet has this extraordinary biogeophysical capacity to buffer and dampen, basically cool the planet. We're seeing, unfortunately, increasing indicators of our planet losing this capacity. Not that we've crossed the tipping point, but forest systems are getting weaker and no longer able to take up as much carbon. The ocean is warming faster than we had expected. Ice is melting faster than we had expected. This is a stress response of a planet that is trying to do everything it can to buffer and dampen change. And when we come closer to the end of this capacity, then, of course, the risk is very high that the impacts hit back even harder on our societies.
10: And what does that look like for humans? If we reach these limits, what does it mean for people on Earth?
11: To begin with, what it looks like is that we will have more shocks of what we're experiencing right now in Europe. Remember that we are experiencing, in places that have never recorded it before, life-threatening temperatures above 40 degrees Celsius. So that's the first thing. The second is droughts, floods, fires that risk food security and even social stability. We are at risk of triggering more disease outbreaks, even pandemics, which then spills over into less and less stable economies and therefore also less and less stable societies, moving into situations of displacement, migration, potentially even armed conflicts. And we see these first indications of this in countries like Sudan, Syria, Chad, where you cannot separate anymore the social conflicts and displacements and people suffering from these environmental changes.
10: There are, of course, many countries worldwide trying to make changes like emissions reductions. But to what extent do you think those attempted fixes are still enough versus humans are simply going to have to make drastic changes, like not being able to live in certain places?
11: The window is still open to avoid the most catastrophic outcomes. And what I mean by catastrophic is the point where fires, drought, and heat waves become so difficult to handle that communities simply have to move out. And that is what worries me most today, that we're allowing ourselves to look at these extreme events and continue to kick the can down the road and not acting. And that can take us into real danger.
10: So what should we do?
11: One has to recognize that the transition is challenging. I mean, we've been for 200 years powering the global economy with fossil fuels and unsustainable production systems. Now we need to very rapidly move away from fossil fuels, oil, coal, and gas. We need to move into circular economic models, and we need to have sustainable ways of managing our oceans, our forests, our wetlands, our peatlands. We know all this. We even have solutions on how to scale sustainable production and consumption practices. And still, we're not moving fast enough.
10: This is a very doomsday topic, but I watched a YouTube video of a lecture you gave on this, and in it you are matter of fact, but you're also fairly upbeat. How do you maintain that sense of positivity and good cheer when the news you're delivering is so alarming?
11: Yeah, that's the advancements in science and our extraordinary ability today to measure down to the single tree and fish in the ocean, the state of the planet, is a tremendous value. And that risk assessments is not there to scare us. Risk assessments is to avoid doing the wrong things.
10: I assume those risk assessments are also meant to motivate us.
11: Absolutely. And, you know, when you think of it, in all other paths of our life, health risks, or if it is risks to our economy, or if it's risk to our house burning down, we are concerned. We buy insurance. We want information. Why aren't we, seeing risk assessments as a way of ensuring that we can hand over a stable, resilient, life-supporting, livable planet to our children?
10: Johann Rockström is director of the Potsdam Institute for Climate Impact Research in Germany. Thank you, and thanks for your positivity on this issue.
11: Thanks for inviting me.
12: The bill for this year's 4th of July celebrations on the National Mall continues to grow, and the Trump administration wants taxpayers to pick up the extra tab. As NPR's Rachel Treisman reports, it is asking Congress for another $10 million in reimbursements.
13: America's 250th birthday brought a host of events to the National Mall, a prayer rally, 4th of July fireworks, and a two-week state fair. Those events were all organized by the Trump-backed group Freedom 250, and they have not said how much they cost. During the state fair, spokesperson Rachel Reisner declined to answer.
14: Just like a wedding, it's still ongoing, so I'm not going to get ahead of that.
13: Almost a month after July 4th, Freedom 250 has still not disclosed the total. The Trump administration is now asking Congress for an additional $10 million. The Department of the Interior told NPR the money would cover the costs of higher security. It said that was necessary because of recent threats to other D.C. events. But Congress had already set aside $150 million. Here's Representative Jared Huffman, a Democrat from California.
15: We were assured that at least $100 million would go to American 250.
13: America 250 is the bipartisan group that Congress created a decade ago to plan birthday celebrations. Freedom 250, which Trump created last year, quickly took over.
15: America 250 didn't get anywhere near that amount. It was diverted to Freedom 250 mostly.
13: Freedom 250 denies that, but it hasn't disclosed how much money it has raised or from whom. It lists corporate sponsors, including Boeing and Palantir, but allows donors to be anonymous.
15: The Freedom 250 LLC was set up to avoid transparency and accountability.
13: Huffman released a report this month accusing the White House of exploiting the milestone to promote its agenda and enrich its allies. Based on interviews and records, the 55-page report accuses Freedom 250 of misleading donors and selling access to the president.
15: This should be considered an ongoing investigation.
13: Freedom 250 denies the allegations. It has repeatedly downplayed critics' complaints that events like the state fair were not inclusive. Here's Reisner again.
14: Anyone who wants to say celebrating America and 250th anniversary is partisan should probably think again.
13: Democrats say Freedom 250, not taxpayers, should foot the bill for anniversary events. The group has more programming planned for August, including an IndyCar race near the National Mall. Rachel Treisman, NPR News.

0: 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New York Governor Kathy Hochul has ordered that flags be flown at half staff across the state today. That's in honor of one of the four U.S. soldiers killed overseas in the last month. Reporter Brittany Kriegstein from member station WNYC has more.
1: When Catalina Flores saw two men in military uniforms approach her friend's house across the street, she had a feeling something was wrong. Her friend, Carol Acevedo, had a daughter serving in the Army.
2: Once they closed the door, we just heard her screaming. You know how hurtful that is?
1: The men had come to deliver the news that 28-year-old Angel S. Rampersad, a sergeant in the U.S. Army, had been killed in an attack at an airbase in Jordan. And just like that, a faraway war hit home in Ozone Park, Queens. At a vigil for Rampersad this week, dozens of residents gathered around the family's neat two-story home on a tree-lined street corner as the sun began to set.
3: I once was lost, but now I'm found, was blind. Come on, people, lift your voice.
1: Rampersad's mother, her older sister, and her aunt stood in the front yard. A white picket fence separated them from the rest of the crowd, which included elected officials like New York State Attorney General Letitia James and Congressman Gregory Meeks. Her mother, Acevedo, shed a few tears as they spoke.
2: I'd just like to thank everyone for their love and support. I want to thank you all. From the bottom of my heart, thank you.
1: Behind her, the crowd could see the traditional triangular folded burial flag given to family members when a soldier dies. Community members lit candles and remembered Rampersad as a soldier, but also as a drummer at her church, a high school softball player, and a daughter who helped her immigrant family navigate their new home, but never forgot where she came from. Rampersad's mother brought her to the U.S. from Trinidad when she was just 2 years old. She grew up in one of the most diverse enclaves in the country.
4: Angel Rampersad was not born in the United States of America. But Angel Rampersad was willing to die for the United States of America. That's how strongly she felt about America. Not just the place, but the idea of what this country could be.
1: That was Queensboro President Donovan Richards. Those who watched Rampersad grow up say she knew exactly what she wanted to do with her life. At an earlier press conference, her aunt, Judy Rackle, explained that she tried to enlist at the age of 18 before her mom was ready to give her permission. And then,
5: a few days after her 21st birthday, she made an appointment with the recruiter and signed up on her own. Her mom found out after it was done.
1: Rampersad was assigned to the 10th Army Air and Missile Defense Command. She served a total of 7 years, earning the Army Commendation Medal. In Jordan, she worked on military communication systems. She was posthumously promoted to Staff Sergeant. As the vigil wrapped up, neighbor Catalina Flores says she's encouraging others to leave their porch lights on at night in remembrance of Rampersad, who she says was a selfless, steady presence in the community.
2: Let's all be lighthearted and be encouraged to help one another.
1: Rampersad's funeral will be held this morning. For NPR News, I'm Brittany Kriegstein.

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1: 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Good afternoon. I'm Chris Felt in for Devin Yamanaka. In Sacramento area traffic, southbound I-5 just north of Hood Franklin Road, there is a traffic collision and no injuries were reported. Traffic is backed up in just a bit. This is Cap Radio.
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0: I'm James Richardson, member of the CAP Radio Board of Directors. 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
3: And I'm Juana Summers. Each week, a guest draws a card from NPR's wildcard deck and answers a big question about their life. Country legend Shania Twain had a childhood full of poverty and abuse. But on her new album, she's looking back at her early years and finding some of the silver linings. The album is called Little Miss Twain, a title that comes from performing in bars starting when she was 8 years old.
4: I was a little girl singing adult songs and entertaining adults, mostly intoxicated adults. And that little girl was introduced often, because I was the only child in those environments most of the time. Ladies and gentlemen, welcome to the stage, Little Miss Twain.
3: Shania Twain spoke with Wildcard host Rachel Martin.
5: What are you looking forward to when you're older?
4: Well, older.
5: You can define what that means.
4: Exactly.
5: Well, 2 years from now, tomorrow, 20 years.
4: No, I want to live till to be 200.
5: 200?
4: Yeah. I don't care how unrealistic that is. That's, yeah. I would rather project longevity and imagine that whatever it is that I want to do next or accomplish doesn't have to be rushed. So if I only think, oh, well, I'm only going to live to be 80.
5: Yeah.
4: If that's my projection.
5: Right.
4: Well, then I better hurry friggin' up.
5: Yeah. Yep.
4: Because I've got so much to do.
5: Yeah.
4: I got to, like, I'm never going to absorb it. I'm not going to live in the moment with it. And I'm going to be rushing through it. And I don't want to live, like, life with urgency. Right?
5: Oh, my God. I hear you so much on that. Yeah.
4: So I want to do whatever it is I want to do. I want to do it with quality. I want to absorb it. I want to enjoy it. I want to make so much more music, different kinds of music. You know, dude, there's so many things to do. And I can't do all of it in just 20 years.
5: You need 200 years.
4: Exactly.
5: I love it. I'm all for it. Let's meet again.
4: Exactly.
5: 100 years from now.
4: Right? You got to use your imagination. This is what I do for a living. This is what I've done since I was a small child. My imagination is my medicine. It's my escape. It's my joy. It's my mood. It's my energy. So, you know, in my imagination, I'm going to live to be 200 and I'm going to achieve all these incredible things.
3: 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Her new album, Little Miss Twain, is out now.
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2: Actor Tom Holland is in mythic hero mode this month. First, he played the son of Odysseus in Christopher Nolan's Odyssey. Now he's starring in the contemporary myth, Spider-Man: Brand New Day. Given that the Odyssey is close to 3,000 years old, we don't have to worry about spoilers. With the new Spider-Man, we do. Critic Bob Mondello has promised to be careful.
7: Let's begin where a scruffy, no longer in high school, Spidey does.
8: Hi. My name is Peter Parker.
7: He's reading a note he's written for the love of his life.
8: You don't remember me, but we used to know each other. Something bad was going to happen, and the only way to stop it was to make everyone forget about me.
7: A bigger sacrifice than it might be for most people.
8: Because I'm not just Peter Parker. I'm Spider-Man.
7: Now, if you're coming fresh to this story, this is all the background you really need. The next thing he says sets up where we're going.
8: Maybe I'll never read this to you. Maybe I'm just writing this for me. And maybe that's my responsibility, to live alone with the truth.
7: With great power and all that. Peter's no longer a spider teen, and though 4 solitary years of drowning his sorrows in crime fighting have helped him regain the hearts of New Yorkers...
9: You okay, kid? Yeah, you're okay.
7: He's seriously lonely, living in a scuzzy apartment and following the social media adventures of his beloved MJ and best pal Ned, who've moved on without him.
10: Final semester, MIT.
11: Ned, who do you think is actually watching these?
10: Maybe someone.
11: Okay, well, bye, someone.
7: When they return to New York, Peter takes a chance and pops by.
11: Nice flowers.
9: Oh, they're a housewarming gift.
11: I'm MJ.
9: I'm just a neighbor from across the hall.
11: Friendly neighbor.
7: All of which is sort of a side issue, because while he's clearly struggling with work-life balance, there's also something off about his human arachnid balance.
9: What is happening to me?
7: His body is changing, going through what actor Tom Holland jokingly called spider puberty. Headaches to go with increased agility and a disconcerting hormonal upgrade.
9: All right, organic webs. Peter 2 had them. He was cool. You're cool.
7: Of course, he needs to learn to control them.
9: Sorry about that.
7: And he doesn't have a lot of time because New York is facing a new threat that seems to be inhabiting people, taking over both civilians and villains.
9: You sure you want to do this, Scorpion?
12: You think I'm Scorpion?
7: As it tries to break into a government agency called Damage Control. A bit on the nose, even for a comics-inspired story, but never mind. You'll notice the multiverse doesn't figure in any of this, or potential catastrophes on a global scale, and though a token Avenger is on hand to complicate matters...
9: Talk to Banner?
13: No Banner. Only Hulk.
7: As well as Sadie Sink, playing a Marvel denizen I should let you discover for yourself, filmmaker Destin Daniel Cretton and his team have fashioned a gratifyingly street-level spider story that matches sticky web battles with a back-to-basics vibe.
9: Give me a sec. I'm not in high school anymore. Oh, did you stretch? You a big stretcher? It's so good for you. You ready?
7: There are other folks along for the ride. A vigilante called Punisher helps keep things action-packed and comic.
14: Are you blushing?
9: How could you tell if I was blushing? I'm wearing a mask!
7: Even as the overstuffed plot ventures into dark territory that, again, I should let you discover for yourself. Spider-Man Brand New Day is a lot of fun, but it's predicated on the notion that even a spider kid who's been artificially kept a teenager for 6 decades needs to grow up. Marvel's not generally been in the growing up business, but hey, it's calling the next Avengers movie Doomsday, so who knows? I'm Bob Mandela.

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6: President Trump announced a breakthrough on Hamas disarmament and a transition in Gaza.
7: But it didn't take long for Israel and Hamas to raise objections. We'll hear from our correspondent in Tel Aviv.
6: Today is Friday, July 31st, and this is All Things Considered from NPR News. I'm Juana Summers.
7: And I'm Sasha Pfeiffer. A special court is giving the U.S. government another way to deport people deemed a threat to national security.
6: It was created by Congress 30 years ago, but held its first hearing this week.
8: I think the Department of Justice picked the strongest possible case as their first trial one.
7: Also, we meet public health workers at a Michigan health department.
6: They've been investigating a flood of new cyclosporiasis cases, and just a few months ago, they were dealing with the measles outbreak.
9: It's like, whoa. If nationally they don't even know what's going on, like how are we locally expected to know what's going on?
7: First, this news.
10: Live from NPR News in Washington, I'm Ryland Barton.